0: managed the situation, insisting the crossings must stop immediately and that smuggling networks must be dismantled. She underscores that people entering the block must be returned quickly. Several EU governments have called for the suspension of Spanish participation in the passport-free Schengen system so that the migrants cannot travel on into other countries. The Italian government says it's temporarily closed its air and sea borders with Spain, and France announced it will step up controls at the Spanish border. For NPR News, I'm Terry Schultz in Brussels.
1: Major oil companies reported massive profits while fighting between Iran and the U.S. drove up the price of oil. ExxonMobil and Chevron both more than doubled their profits in the second quarter. Some lawmakers have proposed taxing oil producers for war-related windfalls, as NPR's Camilla Domonoske reports.
2: We've seen Democrats in Congress and some leaders in Europe call for windfall taxes on oil. These are special taxes on unusually high profits. The logic being that, you know, these companies didn't make so much money by innovating. That was because of this geopolitical crisis that was outside of their control that made the thing they sell a lot more valuable, right? Europe had a windfall tax after prices spiked back when Russia launched the full-scale invasion of Ukraine. Unsurprisingly, this is something that oil companies oppose.
1: NPR's Camilla Domonoske reporting. New York is suing the prediction market company Kalshi, calling it an illegal gambling operation. As NPR's Bobby Allen reports, the Trump administration is backing the controversial industry.
3: New York Attorney General Letitia James's lawsuit seeks to have the country's biggest prediction market company banned. The suit is also asking a court to force Kalshi to forfeit all of its billions of dollars in profits to the state. It's the latest legal showdown between states and the prediction market industry led by Polymarket and Kalshi. 44 states recently wrote the Trump administration asking that the booming companies be regulated like any other gambling operation. But the industry has the support of the White House, which argues the federal government should oversee the sector. In New York, legal online gambling is subject to a 51% tax rate. Kalshi, as a prediction market company, avoids that altogether. Bobby Allen, NPR News.
1: This is NPR. Hungary's only nuclear power plant is shutting down for the first time due to record low water levels on the Danube River. The plant uses river water to cool its reactors, and it's operating at less than half capacity. Hungary has been experiencing a prolonged drought. Most kids in the U.S. are getting a daily dose of caffeine. A new National Center for Health Statistics report looks into how much and where it's coming from. NPR's Ping Huang has more.
4: More than 60% of U.S. youth consume caffeine on a given day. Younger kids, ages 2 to 11, are getting it from sweet bakery products, like those made with chocolate or coffee powder, and candy, flavored milk, and other beverages. Adolescents, ages 12 to 19, are getting caffeine from soda, those bakery products, and tea or coffee. The amount of daily caffeine increased with age. Teenagers were getting around 30 milligrams per day, about the amount in a can of cola. The results come from responses to the National Health and Nutrition Examination Survey collected from 2021 to 2023. While moderate caffeine consumption appears to be relatively safe for kids and teens, the study authors warn that caffeinated products may disrupt sleep and that sweets and sodas often come with high levels of added sugar. Ping Huang, NPR News.
1: Rock legend Patti Smith greeted fellow Chicagoan Pope Leo XIV at the Vatican. She managed a soft hi as she sat down across from him in the Apostolic Palace. Smith is not Catholic, but says she was drawn to the late Pope Francis and what she called his gentle, open, and steadfast sense of humanity. This is NPR.
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7: 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I'm Sasha Pfeiffer.
8: And I'm Juana Summers. President Trump announced a breakthrough yesterday in peace negotiations in Gaza, but it did not take long for the key parties, Israel and Hamas, to raise objections. NPR's Frank Langfitt has been following the story from Tel Aviv and is with us now. Hi there.
9: Hi, Juana.
10: So, Frank, what did President Trump say, and how did Hamas and Israel pour cold water on that?
9: Yeah, the president said Hamas would totally disarm. They'd give up their weapons, and as that was concluding, then Israeli forces would begin to pull back from parts of Gaza. Now, within hours, Juana, Hamas officials told NPR Israel would have to withdraw first before it gave up any weapons. Now, this evening, Israeli Minister of National Security Itamar Ben-Gvir, he called the agreement unacceptable. He said Israel must be allowed to continue to target Hamas fighters. Otherwise, Hamas could regroup, prepare to attack Israel again, as it did back in October 7th of 2023.
10: And Frank, I understand that you have been talking to experts in the region as well as here in the United States. What's the reaction been so far?
9: It's been interesting and varied. Deanna Boutu, she's a former Palestinian peace negotiator. She does not expect the deal to work. Boutu doesn't think Trump really cares about the Gazan people, that he's more interested in burnishing his legacy. Otherwise, she says he would have put more pressure on Israel to stop these attacks that have led to hundreds of Palestinian deaths, even during what's supposed to be a ceasefire.
11: I think if he were truly interested in this peace plan, as he put it, then he would have made sure that Israel was stopped.
10: Interesting. Frank, I want to ask, did you hear other more optimistic takes?
9: I did. You know, there was another peace negotiator. He's here in Israel, Gershon Baskin. He's negotiated with Hamas. He's worked with Steve Witkoff, the U.S. Special Envoy to the Middle East. And he agrees that Trump is focused on his legacy, but he thinks that could be a good thing. Baskin thinks that's a reason he might apply more pressure, and that Trump and his Board of Peace have said they won't help rebuild Gaza unless, you know, Hamas follows a roadmap. Baskin says Hamas is in the weakest position he's ever seen.
12: The first thing is that Hamas has no leverage. They're finished. They have no power anymore. They know that they cannot govern. They cannot rule.
10: So, Frank, if Hamas is vulnerable to pressure, what about the Israelis and Prime Minister Benjamin Netanyahu?
9: Yeah, people think Trump has leverage there as well, because the U.S., of course, it's the biggest military supporter of Israel. Israelis are weary of war, but they're also, you know, they're kind of skeptical of this deal. And, of course, far-right members of Netanyahu's coalition, they hate it. Elections are coming in October, so Netanyahu finds himself in a tight position. There was one analyst I talked to who said that's a reason why Trump might not apply too much pressure right now. And one last thing, Netanyahu has not yet addressed Trump's announcement.
10: Interesting. We'll be watching for that. Frank, I want to know, what is your sense of how hard it'll be to get the parties to eventually agree to the plan and then go on and implement it?
9: I think everybody thinks it could be very difficult. I was talking to Daniel Shapiro, his former U.S. ambassador to Israel during the Obama administration. He calls the plan a worthy effort, but he says there are lots of ways it could go wrong.
13: At every stage, every step is going to be fought over. People are going to contradict each other, read different things into the documents, claim different requirements by the other side as part of the sequence that's laid out.
10: What are the other hurdles right now?
9: Well, what we've seen so far in recent months, you know, there's a peacekeeping force that is supposed to come in, but it has yet to really come together. There's been some recruitment, but not, I don't think, a lot of training. There's a Palestinian Technocratic Governing Committee. They're supposed to take over from Hamas, but they've been stuck in a hotel in Cairo waiting to get into Gaza.
10: That's NPR's Frank Langfitt. Thank you.
9: Happy to do it, Juana.
7: Michigan has been hit hard by the cyclosporiasis outbreak. The state has had more than 10,000 cases since the end of June. In one county, public health nurses are investigating a flood of new cases. And they're getting a different reception from the public than they were a couple months ago when they were dealing with a measles outbreak. Kate Wells with our partner KFF Health News reports.
14: Most people Linda Kim calls lately tell her, "This cyclosporiasis is the worst thing I have ever experienced." But today...
15: Hi, my name is Linda. I'm a nurse over at Washtenaw County Health Department. I was just calling...
14: She has managed to find one person who's like, you know what? Not so bad.
15: You enjoying the weight loss? Well, I'm glad to hear that at least you got something good out of it. I know
14: Kim is actually supposed to be working at the county's clinic, giving kids vaccines and doing STI testing. But she hasn't been there in months. First, the county got hit with a measles outbreak this spring. Then the cyclosporiasis cases started pouring in, more than 800 of them. Doing contact tracing for measles was very different.
15: People were being like, how do you even know about this? Or like, I don't want to give you information, or why should I tell you things?
14: If anything, the problem now is people are telling nurses too much information.
15: They're like, this is what my poop looks like. So it's like funny to see the difference between the two at least.
14: They have hundreds of calls to make, so they try to keep calls to under an hour. But foodborne illness investigations are really complicated, especially this parasite, Cyclospora, which sometimes doesn't cause symptoms until 2 weeks after people eat contaminated food. And no one remembers what they ate 2 weeks ago. So Kim and her colleagues tell people, let's pull up your receipts. Can we look in your grocery store app? What brand of salad mix did you buy? And which type of taco did you eat at Taco Bell?
16: Is that the crunchy one or the soft one?
14: Kim has only been working with the health department for 2 years, and the whole time federal funding has been chaotic. A mental health program was shut down, then reopened. There was a CDC employee stationed here who was fired, rehired, and then furloughed. The county health department has had to move money from one project to the next, and they are always understaffed. Kim's boss is Christina Zilke. She's a nursing supervisor for the county health department. And she says the federal response to this outbreak has felt slow.
17: It took them forever to, you know, say that this was lettuce. And fast food restaurants were taking it off their shelves before the CDC ever said what it was. So that in itself is rare and weird.
14: A CDC deputy director, Gwen Biggerstaff, recently said that it is actually not unusual for it to take a long time to identify the source for cyclosporiasis, if it's identified at all. Meanwhile, Zilke has been bringing in coffee and pizza, trying to keep up morale for the staff, including Kim. Her thinking,
17: here's some food for survival. Here's a break so that you don't quit.
14: Kim, the nurse on the receiving end of that pizza, says it has all been a surreal introduction to a public health career. First measles, now this.
15: It's like, well, if nationally they don't even know what's going on, like, how are we locally expected to know what's going on? And also just frustrating to be like, wow, like, I don't think even our government knows just how important public health is and funding public health.
14: But there's no time to worry about that. She's got to wrap up this call so she can move on to the next.
15: Well, I hope you have a nice day. Thanks. Bye.
14: In Ann Arbor, Michigan, I'm Kate Wells.
4: In Spain, authorities are reporting at least 57 people died, most of them drowned, as thousands of people attempted to cross into Spanish territory from Morocco. NPR's Miguel Macias has been following this, and he joins us now from Seville, Spain. Hi.
18: Hi there.
4: So Miguel, tell us what exactly happened on the border with Morocco.
18: Yes, this started a few days ago, but on Thursday reached the tipping point. It was kind of a free-for-all. Some migrants were swimming to get into Spain around the breakwater that separates the countries. But at some point, crowds were just walking in. Law enforcement in Spain completely overwhelmed. Authorities say that a total of 50,000 people crossed the border.
4: And migration is obviously just a huge political issue. What's the reaction been like?
18: Well, today, Prime Minister Pedro Sanchez had to fly to Ceuta, the Spanish territory near Morocco, where the migrants were entering, to address this crisis that is turning into a PR nightmare for him. His government has been welcoming of migrants. Today, however, he called the incidents a violation of Spain's territorial integrity. Strong words to describe migrants coming to the country. The international reaction has been swift. The European Commission head Ursula von der Leyen warned that dangerous crossings must be stopped immediately. Italy announced that it will screen non-Europeans arriving from Spain. And the State Department has come out making a connection between this mass crossing and Sanchez's migration-friendly policies. To be clear, there's no evidence of a connection there. But for Sanchez, the optics are just terrible.
4: Tell us about Ceuta. Has this sort of thing happened there before?
18: Yeah, Ceuta is about 7 square miles. It's one of the two autonomous cities. The other one is Melilla, Spanish territory surrounded by Morocco, facing the coast. And there are indeed many examples in the past of attempts to cross this border, sometimes by charging it in mass. Last time here in Ceuta was 5 years ago. These migrants sometimes come from other African countries and beyond, and they might wait around these enclaves for months, even years, for the perfect opportunity to cross. But there's something different about this time around. First, most migrants were Moroccan, and most importantly, the Moroccan border authorities were missing.
4: What do you mean? Do you mean that there was no control at the other side of the border?
18: That's right. It's still unclear why this happened. The Moroccan government hasn't commented yet on this. I spoke to Ignacio Sendero. He's a Spanish journalist who has covered the North African region known as the Maghreb, which includes Morocco, for decades. Here he is.
19: En los primeros días del flujo migratorio, cuando todavía...
18: Sendero says that during the first couple of days of this episode, Moroccan law enforcement made certain efforts to contain the flow of migrants. But he says that after Wednesday, they pretty much stopped trying. And by midday on Thursday, people were just walking into the Spanish territory.
14: Miguel, what is likely to happen now?
18: Most immediately, the Spanish government says that more than half of the migrants who entered have already returned to Morocco at this point. Morocco is usually an ally when it comes to controlling the border, but they also want things in exchange. Morocco has long claimed interest in annexing Ceuta and Melilla. Needless to say, Spain giving up these territories is not on the table. But Spain needs Morocco's help to control migration. It's something the two countries always talk about, negotiate, and they're destined to reach agreements about.
14: That was NPR's Miguel Macias from Seville, Spain. Thank you.
18: Thank you.

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4: 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I'm Juana Summers.
5: And I'm Sasha Pfeiffer. Some of the jobs we take in our 20s turn out to be learning experiences, like when a gentle, fresh-faced young man named Elliot lands a gig as an assistant to the celebrity pop artist Erica Tracy, and Erica quickly puts Elliot to work.
6: Your relationship with your employer was primarily sexual in nature?
7: You're a sexual astronaut, just exploring the outer limits of experience.
5: Erica, played by Olivia Wilde, keeps Elliot as her sexual muse. Elliot is played by Cooper Hoffman. The two of them have a dominant-submissive relationship, with Elliot as the sub, and he is into it. That's the premise of the new comedy from filmmaker Greg Araki called I Want Your Sex.
8: My one-liner is it's a sex-positive love letter to Gen Z.
5: Greg Araki is known for making films about young people exploring their sexuality, and his movies are often quite explicit. This one is very much so. It's also his first movie in 12 years. And when I spoke with him and actor Cooper Hoffman, he said this film is largely a reaction to all the media coverage about why Gen Z seems to be having less sex than previous generations.
8: Like Erica Tracy, my work is, you know, based on sex, sexuality, it's provocative. A lot of the things that Erica says in the movie are actually quotations of things I've said about sex and art.
9: It's complicated.
10: Complicated? Gen Z is all about FOMO, and yet you're willing to miss out on the sexual prime of your life?
8: When she has that line about, you know, your generation's all about FOMO, but you're not worried about missing out on the sexual prime of your life, that was, you know, kind of my reaction. You know, the thing about the movie to me is I want it to be like a fun, entertaining ride. I just want to provoke conversation. So I encourage people to see the movie, have a good time, and then go out with your friends afterwards and, you know, argue about it and and get into the debate, you know, and pick a side and like go for it, because I just really want to open that conversation.
9: Cooper, your character in the movie actually discusses some of this, his own anxiety and the idea that if nothing is private anymore, am I on camera? If I mess up, is it embarrassing?
11: Yeah.
9: Cooper, in real life, you're 23 years old. Is that right?
11: Yeah.
9: So how much does this land with you? How much does it reflect your own view of the world?
11: Yeah, sure. I have some fear about it, but also like I think that I kind of a little bit like how you don't think you're going to die today. Like, I just don't think I'm going to be recorded. I live in kind of a nice ignorant bliss about it, maybe. But also so much of my life growing up was recorded. And, you know, like we would have, because of my dad, we'd have paparazzi outside of my house all the time. Like my entire childhood felt like it was being recorded.
9: Well, we should know, and here, for people who don't know, your dad is Philip Seymour Hoffman, the late actor.
11: Yes. But I think that like being afraid is something I much more feel attached to, of like this kind of fear around, you know, the world, but also this thing that is such a part of growing up and figuring yourself out. And there's so much info about it now, and there's so much ideas about it and ideals and what's right and wrong and, you know, what's weird and cringy and like all these things, that like there's no freedom to like kind of explore what you like or don't like with someone that you love or have just met for a night, because there's too much judgment around it. And I think, you know, what Greg does really well is kind of removes that judgment and goes, no, like you can be this, you can be this free, you can be this open.
8: One thing that I noticed in my sort of research for when I was developing the film was, you know, I would talk to people, you know, whose kids were the Gen Z kids who had never dated, never had a boyfriend or girlfriend, never, you know, don't go out. And there was this real anxiety about making a mistake, you know, and feeling scrutinized.
9: A mistake in a relationship.
8: Yeah, mistake in just in life.
12: Being outside your comfort zone is the whole point. And that's, how else do you learn from your mistakes and grow?
8: When Erica says being young is all about making mistakes, that's what being young is for. You know, I mean, that's the time when you're just sort of making your way through life and it's confusing and you do the wrong thing and it explodes in your face and then you deal with the consequences. I mean, that's so much what growing up is. So there's a lot of factors that make it complicated. It's just,
11: you guys are making us sound so unfun right now. Jesus Christ, guys. Like, we're not a bunch of virgins. Like, we're figuring ourselves out. Let us do it.
8: Cooper's out there, like, you know, living the life. I also think that's because I do think it's, as an actor, your whole life is rejection. You know what I mean? So they're not afraid of rejection in the way that a lot of, for instance, you know, the kids of my contemporaries are.
9: Cooper, this role you play is really exhibitionist. I mean, you went for it. You were willing to be naked and in scenes that are degrading. I mean, even if I were an actor, I could not have been so uninhibited.
8: It's not degrading.
11: I knew Greg's ears pushed up at that. It's not degrading, but it is dominating.
9: It's an S&M environment in which you're the submissive one, right?
11: Yeah.
9: So
11: exactly.
9: Did you go through a mental process of having to overcome any discomfort or embarrassment, or do you just have no reservations because you are an actor and saying yes took no hesitation?
11: You just got to fully commit. You don't really have a choice. You've signed up. You've got the part. They're paying you. You have to go and do the job, you know.
9: But you could have said, no, I won't do that role.
11: Yeah, it was never going to happen. I mean, you know, like it's Greg. It's a really good script. It's Olivia Wilde. I'd be a really dumb person to not take that on. I don't know if I'll ever get a chance to do anything like this again. And, you know, this is a script and a part that only comes around ever so often. And I would be dumb to not jump at that opportunity.
9: You know, our country, as you know, has taken a pretty hard right turn in recent years, coming straight down from the federal government. How much, Greg, is your movie a response to that?
8: I mean, very much. The tone of the movie to me is, you know, it's, of all my movies, one of the most kind of fun, pop, joyful movies I've ever made. I really wanted to put something into the world that was full of this kind of queer joy. And
9: your past films can be pretty bleak and dark.
8: Yeah, I've had things where, you know, kind of gnarly stuff going on And honestly, for me as a moviegoer, because the world is such a kind of nightmarish hellscape, particularly America, I really wanted to put something in the world that was kind of positive. As a moviegoer, I really can't really watch things right now that are too dark or too dystopian.
11: Yeah.
8: So the sort of underlying message or subtext of the movie that is very sex positive and very, in a way, to me, it's kind of reassuring a little bit. The idea of sort of putting something positive into the world was very important to me with this movie.
11: I think the movie comes with a lot of empathy and a lot of grace. And I think that it's really funny. So laugh as hard as you want to laugh or get angry as you want to get, but at least acknowledge the fact that it's like fighting for some sort of empathy and understanding to a really what feels like rigid world. But, you know, I hope people just have a fun time. I like watching a fun movie, and I think that that's what this is.
9: That is Cooper Hoffman. He's the lead actor of the new movie, I Want Your Sex. And with him is Greg Araki, the filmmaker of that movie. Greg and Cooper, thank you so much.
11: Thank you for having us.
8: Thank you.
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1: That's tomorrow morning from 7 to 9 right here on KUAC. In celebration of System Administrator Appreciation Day, celebrated on July 31st, today's programming on KUAC is made possible in part by Tanya Klukas, reminding you that your network is secure, your computer is up and running, and your printer is actually printing. Why? Because a sysadmin is on the job. Happy Sysadmin Day.

0: 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I'm Juana Summers.
1: And I'm Sasha Fiver. Coming up, how the Gen Alpha melody is taking over pop music these days.
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3: Live from NPR News in Culver City, California, I'm Dwayne Brown. The Colorado River is facing dire drought conditions, and a federal plan released today seeks to curb water usage across several of the states it supplies, including California, Arizona, and Nevada. The Colorado provides water to tens of millions of people, and those three states could face dramatic cuts in their water use over the next 2 years. Sarah Porter is with the Center for Waterway Policy at Arizona State University.
4: The amount of water that they're looking at cutting is 440,000 acres for California, which is about 10% of California's apportionment, and 760,000 acre feet for Arizona. And that is just around half of the amount of water that flows in the canal that brings Colorado River water from the western border of the state to Phoenix and Tucson to tribes, cities, and industries.
3: Moroccan security officials confronted crowds of migrants today trying to cross the border into the Spanish territory of Ceuta. This comes after a sharp influx of migrant crossing attempts this week. As Michael Koloki reports, at least 57 people have died while trying to make the crossing.
5: Moroccan police used tear gas to push back migrants trying to make their way into Ceuta, one of two autonomous Spanish cities in northern Morocco. Several vehicles were set on fire during earlier clashes between the migrants and security personnel. Those who died include some who drowned or were killed in a stampede to cross a breakwater barrier near a border checkpoint. Meanwhile, Spanish authorities said they had stopped the rush of migrants making their way across the border, saying that most of the more than 50,000 people who had made the crossing by land and sea were heading back voluntarily.
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6: It's AVO Radio. I'm Cheryl Cameron with the Alaska Volcano Observatory weekly update for July 31st, 2026. At Mount Kuprianov on the Alaska Peninsula, low-level volcanic unrest continues. Our abilities to observe unrest at Kuprianov are now improved, thanks to a newly installed temporary monitoring station located near the volcano. The new station provides seismic data, infrasound data, gas measurements, and web camera images on an intermittent basis. This is by design, to conserve battery power, but the frequency of data acquisition can be increased if needed. The closest functioning continuous seismometers are about 10 miles northeast of Kuprianov and are part of the network AVO uses to monitor nearby Mount Veniaminov. This past week at Kuprianov, earthquakes continued at a low rate, and occasional periods of weak volcanic tremor were observed, caused by the movement of fluids. The largest earthquake of the past week was a magnitude 3.0 that occurred on July 28th. Robust steam emissions were also observed in the new web camera, and minor emissions of sulfur dioxide gas were observed in satellite data. Kuprianov remains at aviation color code yellow and volcano alert level advisory. In other volcanic news around Alaska, lava continues to slowly erupt from Great Sitkin Summit Crater. Great Sitkin remains at aviation color code orange and volcano alert level watch. And on Unimak Island, unrest continues at Shishaldin Volcano, including numerous small earthquakes, tremor, and infrasound signals generated by small explosions within the volcanic conduit. During clear weather, a steam plume was observed extending downwind for many tens of miles, and satellite data show sulfur dioxide emissions extending for hundreds of miles. Information on all Alaska volcanoes is available online anytime at aevo.alaska.edu. The Alaska Volcano Observatory is a consortium of the U.S. Geological Survey, the University of Alaska Fairbanks Geophysical Institute, and the Alaska Division of Geological and Geophysical Surveys.
7: Sunrise today was at 4:48 a.m. Sunset tonight is 11:03 p.m., giving us a total of 18 hours and 16 minutes of the sun above the horizon, a loss of 6 minutes and 56 seconds from yesterday. We currently have a waning gibbous moon at 95% illumination. The next new moon is on Wednesday, August 12th. The record high temperature
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9: This is All Things Considered from NPR News. I'm Sasha Pfeiffer.
10: And I'm Juana Summers. A new court launched in Washington this week, 30 years after Congress created it. The court gives the government another way to deport people who pose a threat to national security. NPR's Carrie Johnson reports.
11: Lawmakers created the Alien Terrorist Removal Court in 1996, but it had never been used by the Justice Department until this week.
12: I think the Department of Justice picked the strongest possible cases at first trial balloon.
11: Seamus Hughes is a counterterrorism researcher at the University of Nebraska, Omaha. He attended the first court hearing, what he calls a work in progress.
12: You saw the judge and the defense and Department of Justice even kind of thumbing through the statute language to make sure that what they were proposing was, you know, legally sound and acceptable and all those things.
11: At the center of the case is Nazira Hajizadeh. She's a 47-year-old woman originally from Afghanistan, now a legal permanent resident of the U.S. based in Texas. Last year, authorities obtained convictions against her son and son-in-law for plotting an attack on the 2024 elections. But rather than charge her with a crime, the Justice Department turned to the Alien Terrorist Removal Court. DOJ lawyers say she worked to radicalize her family to support the Islamic State terror group, but they offered few details because they worry about disclosing classified information and the sources and methods the U.S. government used to gather it. Georgetown University law professor Steve Lodix closely following the new court.
13: This whole system, the entire premise of the Alien Terrorist Removal Court, is a compromise where the government gets, you know, more favorable evidentiary rules and it gets the ability to use at least some classified information in exchange for having the ultimate arbiter be an Article III federal judge.
11: Chief Judge Joan Erickson is in charge of the new court. She's a senior judge based in Minnesota with extensive experience in national security. Erickson arrived at the courthouse in D.C. this week, shortly before the hearing, her roller bag and her robe in hand. Erickson's been demanding more information from the government to back up its claims, and she says she's working to make the new court more transparent to the public. Again, Steve Lonick of Georgetown University.
13: And so far, you know, Chief Judge Erickson, from what we know publicly, has not been in a hurry to accommodate the government's every request.
11: Public defenders for Hajizadeh signaled they'll challenge the constitutionality of the untested court, arguing she's getting, quote, woefully inadequate due process, and that DOJ is using the new court as an end run around the regular justice system to avoid the high burden of proof to convict her of a crime. Terrorism researcher Seamus Hughes says the precedent for the Alien Terrorist Removal Court is developing in real time.
12: You know, the question of whether someone should be detained throughout the entire process is an open question right now. You know, the question of how much information the Department of Justice should have to be required to provide to the defense, whether it's classified or unclassified, is a relatively open question if you look at the statute.
11: Judge Erickson has ordered Hajizadeh to remain in custody for now in the D.C. jail. Both sides are due back in court August 11th. Carrie Johnson, NPR News, Washington.
9: This month, India was rocked by some of its biggest anti-government protests in years. The unrest was partly triggered by news that several students took their own lives after being ordered to retake a medical school entrance exam. NPR's Dia Hadid went to the city of Nagpur to meet one family left behind, and this story does touch on young people dying by suicide.
14: Neelam Chaturvedi says her daughter's English handwriting was beautiful. She shows us a note written in curly ballpoint. It begins, "Mummy and Daddy." It's the note her daughter Akanksha wrote before she took her life in May. Chaturvedi says even this final note from her 18-year-old daughter shows how clever she was. She says, "I could never find fault in her." She hugs a framed picture of a conch. It's garlanded with plastic flowers. She lifts the framed picture and strokes the flowers away from her daughter's face, like untidy bangs. Like millions of families across India, Akanksha's parents sacrificed everything for their daughter's education. When she was a baby, they left their village, moved to the city of Nagpur, where the schools are better. Akanksha graduated with top grades, decided she'd try be a doctor. It's one of the few professions that offer economic mobility in India, but competition is fierce. Around 2 million students take the nationwide exam that's key to admission in a medical college. They vie for about 30,000 general spots in government colleges. So Akanksha's father, Krishna Kumar, borrowed from relatives and banks to cover 2 years of tuition for his daughter at a coaching center. Like countless centers across India, it promises to help students clear the exam. And like countless other parents, Kumar says he worked day and night to pay off his debts, but he fell behind. So he sold his only asset, his land in his ancestral village. Kumar says Akanksha felt their financial distress. She'd tell him, "Papa, please don't worry. I'll pay it all back." To meet that promise, Akanksha studied relentlessly, slept very little, often forgot to eat, never took a day off. In her tiny bedroom, there's a note taped to the wall. It reads, "May 3, practice makes a woman perfect." That's when Akanksha took the medical school entry exam. Her parents say Akanksha thought she'd done really well, enough to enter a prestigious university. Then, on May 12, the education ministry announced it was cancelling exam results after they discovered the questions had been leaked. All 2 million students had to retake the test. For days, Akanksha stayed in her room. Then, she took her own life. Her father says an exam leak killed her. Akanksha was among at least a dozen other students who died by suicide after being ordered to retake the exam. Her note echoed those of other students who died. She wrote, "I don't have the courage to retake the test. I'm sorry, I ruined everything." As news of the deaths emerged, anger brewed among other students. In June, they gathered in New Delhi to demand the education minister's resignation. By late July, their numbers swelled to tens of thousands. Protests spread to more than a dozen cities. After ignoring the students for weeks, Prime Minister Narendra Modi promised the perpetrators would be brought to justice quickly. When that didn't end the protests, the education minister resigned, and the government agreed to pay compensation to families who lost their children. Akanksha's parents say no official has been in contact so far to discuss compensation. Her mother says, "Why would they speak to us? We're little people, vermin." And now they worry about their son, 14-year-old Raj. They say they once hoped Raj would follow his sister's example, study hard, aim for a good job. Now they're stuck. The only way out of poverty is for Raj to go through the same system that took their daughter. Dear Hadid, NPR News, Nagpur.

0: 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There's a surge of new independent bookstores in the U.S. More than 600 opened last year, nearly double from the year before. That is according to the American Booksellers Association, which predicts hundreds more this year. Reagan Jones with member station WUOT in Knoxville reports.
1: It's poetry open mic night at Fable Hollow Coffee and Bookshop. Max Hunt is a regular. He recently graduated with a master's in creative writing and prefers reading at this bookstore to academic circles.
2: I find that the environment here is a lot more supportive and a lot more open. Like whenever I read a funny poem, people actually laugh at it as opposed to just going, you know?
1: Fable Hollow has become much more than a place for people to pick up their next read. They host several themed gatherings. Sarah Stepp has attended a number of them.
3: I started by joining their fantasy book club that they had, and I actually met two of my very best friends through book club here, and so it's kind of a sentimental place for me.
1: Experts say booksellers are able to keep their finger on the pulse of the populations they serve in a way that other retailers cannot. Linda Marie Barrett is the executive director of the Southern Independent Booksellers Alliance.
4: You're kind of like a bartender or therapist when you're a bookseller, so you have a really good insight into what your community might be missing or needing.
1: One testament to that idea is The Bottom, a bookstore that caters to Knoxville's Black community. Anastasia Williams runs the bookshop there. She says here, readers have access to stories that mirror their own.
5: Black authors make up about 5, maybe 6% of published works in the book industry, and so it's easy for them to get lost.
1: The Bottom also spearheads a number of advocacy initiatives. For one, it focuses on books banned at schools in Tennessee. The Bottom's Banned Book Club tackles titles like Toni Morrison's The Bluest Eye and Angie Thomas's The Hate U Give. For member Sarah Taylor, joining the club allows her to take these discussions beyond the page.
6: I hadn't realized that book bans were as big of a deal as they are. And so I did go to the school board meeting and learned a lot about the local politics. That was an education for me.
1: Bookstore offerings have also become more niche. For example, Good Girl Books is Tennessee's first romance-only brick-and-mortar bookstore. The store also has a mobile book truck and hosts events around town, like at this brewery called Zool Beer Company. Here, readers are invited to come hang out, chat over their favorite chapters, or read solo. Callie Snell is here with her mom and a friend.
7: It's just a third space, which like people are kind of desperate for.
1: Snell is far from the only one who feels this way. Independent booksellers say they're able to offer what AI or Amazon can't. A reason for people to gather in person. And for readers like Kate Bolden, the romance book gathering is all about the energy.
7: The world's kind of on fire, so, you know, meeting other people who like to read happy things is always a good thing.
1: So, whether you're looking to embark on an epic quest, find your next book boyfriend, or just meet some new people, your local bookstore could be the perfect place to start. For NPR News, I'm Reagan Jones in Knoxville.

0: 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At 7, we have episode 2 of the historical drama Brian and Maggie about Margaret Thatcher. At 8, Washington Week with The Atlantic is followed by Firing Line with Margaret Hoover at 8:30. Then on the crime drama Ridley, it's part 1 of the Hollow Tree storyline. That's at 9, followed at 10 with the fun mystery series The Puzzle Lady, episode 2. And Almond Poor and Company is at 11. 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Well, next week will be First Friday, so this weekend is the last chance to see some of the art shows from July. Fairbanks Arts Association and the Cabin Fever Quilters Guild invite the community to Quilt Alaska 2026, a quilt and wearable art exhibition on view now through tomorrow, Saturday, August 1st, from noon to 6 p.m. That's in the Bear Gallery at Pioneer Park. This exhibit features traditional, contemporary, and modern quilts and wearable art garments by interior Alaska artists. 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
1: 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I'm Juana Summers.
2: And I'm Sasha Pfeiffer. It seems like just about every country these days is obsessed with manufacturing. In wealthy countries, it's supposed to create better jobs. For developing countries, it's supposed to be a path up the economic ladder. Jeff Guo from our Planet Money podcast followed that thought to a manufacturing powerhouse in a very unlikely place.
3: You know the legend of El Dorado, the hidden city of gold in South America? Well, recently, Planet Money producer Luis Gallo and I went to visit a kind of modern-day El Dorado in the middle of the Amazon rainforest. To catch a glimpse of it, we walked along a dark jungle path up to an observation tower. At the top, we could see the rainforest stretching all the way to the horizon in nearly every direction. Except...
4: I hear it. I hear buses.
3: Yeah. Just to the south...
4: Through those trees.
3: There was this bright line running through the jungle.
4: So on one side, we have the vast Amazon forest. And then on the other side, it's a bustling metropolis.
3: We were looking at the city of Manaus in Brazil. Manaus is a manufacturing juggernaut, filled with giant factories from the likes of LG and Samsung and BMW and Honda. Nearly every TV that is sold in Brazil, every microwave, every motorcycle, is built right here in the middle of the jungle, thousands of miles from where most Brazilians live, where for several months of the year, the highways are practically impassable. All this is the result of a decades-long experiment to kickstart economic development. This area is called the Manaus Free Zone. We met with the government official in charge of the project, Bosco Saraiva.
5: O que aconteceu? A partir dali, do início dos anos 70, foram milhares e milhares de oportunidades.
3: Saraiva told us, since the 1970s, this experiment has brought hundreds of thousands of manufacturing jobs to one of the poorest regions of Brazil. So in that sense, at least, Manaus looks like a huge economic success.

0: manufacturing wouldn't be economically viable. It's pretty expensive to make things in the middle of the rainforest. And everybody knows this. Denis Menev is the CEO of Bemol, which is the largest department store chain in northern Brazil. He says, yeah, suppliers can get the same stuff made in China for way, way less.
1: It, of course, depends on the product, but I would say generally we're talking about half.
2: No, yeah. Half?
1: Half, yeah.
2: Is that typical?
1: Well, that's normal, yeah.
0: Menev used to serve as the Secretary of Economic Development for this region. He told us the dream has always been that one day these factories might not need so many subsidies, that they'd figure out a way to be economically competitive. Right now, the U.S. government has similar hopes. It's paying countries billions of dollars to build new microchip factories in America. But one lesson from Manaus is that getting the factories to come, that's the relatively simple part. Figuring out how those factories might one day stand on their own without subsidies, that can take years, even decades, of messy experimentation. Jeff Guo, NPR News.
3: For Jeff's full story on how countries boost manufacturing, check out Planet Money wherever you listen to podcasts.
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5: Songwriters, beware. 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Danish musicologist Carl E. Martin calls it the Gen Alpha melody.
6: What constitutes the Gen Alpha melody is therefore that these four notes are the pillars of the melody, which means all other tones revolve around these because they're landing on strong beats or the melodic phrase ends on them.
3: Martin first noticed the pattern while listening to pop songs from around the world. Then he started collecting examples for a YouTube video. Once he plays them back to back, it's hard not to hear. Nobody.

0: That was Louis Capaldi, Troy Sivan, and Claro.
1: And there are a ton more examples that Martin lays out. They span genres and countries and decades.
0: But given the amount of examples he found within the past few years, Martin's giving this one to Gen Alpha.
1: After all, it's their turn. Remember the millennial whoop?
0: There are plenty of YouTube video essays about that, too, but Martin says that is just a vocal pattern. The Gen Alpha melody, he argues, is something more specific.
2: If I was the musicologist in like a courtroom and had to compare two songs that were using the millennial whoop, I wouldn't attribute or like sue one song for using that, because it's just like a trope that you can use, or like a vocal technique, I'd say. Whereas if the Gen Alpha melody only had two examples and you had to compare those two, I would say that the people suing the other song would win the case, because it is a very specific melody being copied.
1: And it's not just millennials versus Gen Alpha. Martin and his YouTube viewers keep finding more generational examples, with the oldest dating back to the 19th century.
0: Pretty safely into public domain rights by now.
1: Very safely. Martin's research on the Gen Alpha melody started as a side project when he finished his master's thesis on the music of Nordic movies at the University of Copenhagen.
2: Because like a question us Scandinavians has been asking a lot is, what's our like sound? What's the sound of the Nordic countries? And most of the answers just go to, you know, it's ABBA, or it's like Lucas Graham or something like that. But, you know, there's a lot of like folk music and a lot of traditional music as well.
0: Spending months searching for recurring musical ideas may have helped him recognize one hiding in plain sight.
1: And even though it's popping up everywhere, Martin says he still loves hearing it.
2: Like every time I hear a new example, I get super excited.
0: Now that you've heard the Gen Alpha melody, don't be surprised if you start hearing it everywhere too.

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3: 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Today is Friday, July 31st, last day of the month, rent's due tomorrow. I'm Amy Taylor, your local host, talking to you live from the Fine Arts Complex on the wonderful UAF Troth Yeda campus. Coming up next is the second hour of All Things Considered, followed by Alaska News Nightly at 6, and Marketplace is at 6:30. According to the National Weather Service website, the temperature at the Fairbanks International Airport is a whopping 72 degrees Fahrenheit, which is 22 degrees Celsius. We're having a heat wave. The predicted low tonight is still 53 degrees Fahrenheit. We're expecting a high of 78 tomorrow and 75 on Sunday with partly sunny skies throughout the weekend. It's 5 o'clock.
4: We canceled investments that we had planned for Europe and, in fact, pursuing because we don't think that's a legal taking for the industry.
5: Big oil firms expect to make high profits, but they're resisting calls to make them pay higher taxes.
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5: I'm Sasha Pfeiffer.
6: And I'm Juana Summers. After Dr. Anthony Fauci's contentious Senate hearing, experts worry trust in public health in the U.S. may erode further.
7: You see someone like this be just completely vilified. 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
5: Also, concerns that we are passing the limits of adaptation when it comes to withstanding the effects of climate change.
8: You cannot separate anymore the social conflicts and displacements and people suffering from these environmental changes.
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9: Live from NPR News in Washington, I'm Ryland Barton. President Trump now says the U.S. hasn't agreed to grant Ukraine licenses to produce Patriot missile systems. NPR's Franco Ordonez reports.
10: Less than 3 weeks ago, Trump told Ukrainian President Volodymyr Zelensky that the U.S. would give Ukraine a license to manufacture Patriot air defense missiles, something Kyiv has long wanted. But now Trump says the U.S. must be judicious with sharing the technology.
11: Now, we have not agreed to that. We're talking about it. But it's a hard thing to give away that kind of technology. And I don't think this would ever happen. But, you know, those people that you give that technology, they can someday turn on you.
10: Access to the missiles has been a critical part of Ukraine's defense in the war. The Biden administration sent stockpiles over to assist, but Trump has so far resisted doing so. Franco Ordonez, NPR News, the White House.
9: The Trump administration has dropped its case against a former Olympic canoeist who was accused of vandalizing the reflecting pool in Washington, D.C. NPR's Chloe Veltman reports the motion to dismiss charges against David Hearn blames the damage on a botched renovation.
12: In the 20-page filing, government prosecutors say the damage to the reflecting pool was caused by contractor errors and rushed construction rather than vandalism. National Guard troops and U.S. Park Police arrested David Hearn at the reflecting pool after he stopped to examine a peeling section of the new pool liner. Federal prosecutors charged Hearn with felony property destruction, alleging he deliberately tore the lining installed as part of a $14 million rehab. Hearn pleaded not guilty. In a statement to NPR, Hearn's legal team said the dismissal, quote, does not erase the abuse of government power in arresting and charging a patriotic American who did nothing wrong. Chloe Veltman, NPR News.
9: And the U.S. says Hamas has confirmed that it will disarm as part of a deal announced by President Trump that also requires Israel to end its strikes and withdraw from Gaza. It marks a potential breakthrough in ending the war, but implementation faces major challenges. The FBI says that water facilities across the U.S. were victims of recent cyber attacks. NPR's Jenna McLaughlin spoke to cybersecurity experts who say they've seen hackers widely targeting industrial devices.
0: According to multiple cybersecurity experts interviewed by NPR, there's evidence that bad actors have been scanning the internet in recent weeks, looking for insecure industrial control systems. Those devices are used in critical infrastructure, from water to power. Michael Crean of cybersecurity firm SonicWall says his company has seen broad opportunistic attacks on this technology explode in recent months, highlighting the risk of connecting these devices to the internet. Another cybersecurity expert who requested anonymity to protect sources on sensitive security matters said the recent attacks were almost certainly linked to Iran. The timing suggests they were likely motivated by U.S. strikes. Jen McLaughlin, NPR News.
9: This is NPR. Arizona, California, and Nevada would get a lot less water from the Colorado River under a proposal to stave off a crisis in the river. The U.S. Bureau of Reclamation plan spares Colorado, Utah, New Mexico, and Wyoming from facing mandatory cuts for now, but it's a temporary fix as the states fight over management of the dwindling river, which powers huge swaths of the western U.S. Public health nurses in Michigan have found themselves on the front lines of the cyclosporiasis outbreak. The state has over 10,000 cases. Kate Wells with our partner KFF Health News has more.
13: When it comes to public health, foodborne illnesses are some of the most complicated to investigate, especially cyclosporiasis, because symptoms may not appear for up to 2 weeks after eating contaminated food. Linda Kim is a public health nurse in Washtenaw County. She's been spending hours on the phone helping patients comb through their grocery receipts and their takeout orders. Kim says the people she's talking to now have been much more forthcoming compared to the people she contacted during a measles outbreak in the spring.
14: People were guarded and didn't want to talk to us versus this is just like food poisoning and people want to share for some reason where they got it exactly.
13: Federal funding cuts have affected the state's public health system, reducing staff and capacity at the labs that handle disease samples. In Ann Arbor, Michigan, I'm Kate Wells.
9: A SpaceX rocket is on a collision course with the moon after launching a pair of lunar landers last year. It's expected to slam into the moon unintentionally on Wednesday. The impact will carve out a crater and send up a plume of dust that can be seen from Earth with a telescope. This is NPR.
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0: 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Why? Because a sysadmin is on the job. Happy Sysadmin Day.
1: This is All Things Considered from NPR News. I'm Sasha Pfeiffer.
2: And I'm Juana Summers. Chevron just reported its highest quarterly earnings ever. Shell and Exxon also had very strong quarters. This all stems from the war with Iran, which is limiting the flow of crude oil and refined fuels out of the Middle East. That's making all the oil that's hitting the market much, much more profitable. NPR's Camila Domonoske joins us now. Hey.
3: Hi.
2: Camila, put this into perspective for us. Just how big were these profits?
3: Yeah, if you take Shell, Exxon, and Chevron together, these are the three big oil companies that reported this week, combined, they made $404 million in profit every day for the last quarter, on average. For Shell, these were the second highest quarterly earnings ever. Exxon doubled its profits compared to this time last year. And this is even though Shell and Exxon in particular have operations in the Middle East that are damaged or paused because of the war. But the high price of crude has more than made up for that.
2: I mean, that's good news for those companies. But what kinds of reactions have we seen from lawmakers?
3: Well, yeah, we've seen Democrats in Congress and some leaders in Europe call for windfall taxes on oil. These are special taxes on unusually high profits. The logic being that, you know, these companies didn't make so much money by innovating. That was because of this geopolitical crisis that was outside of their control that made the thing they sell a lot more valuable, right? Europe had a windfall tax after prices spiked back when Russia launched the full-scale invasion of Ukraine. Unsurprisingly, this is something that oil companies oppose, right? Darren Woods, the CEO of Exxon, told analysts on a call today that these kinds of taxes penalize companies for being successful.
4: So we canceled investments that we had planned for Europe based on the last time they passed a windfall profits tax. And in fact, we're suing the EU because we don't think that's a legal taking for the industry.
3: And I will note, in the U.S., Republican lawmakers also oppose such a tax.
2: Do companies think these high prices and high profits are going to stick around?
3: Well, not for forever. Although, when exactly global oil trade is going to get back to normal, that's hard to say, as the CEO of Chevron put it. But Darren Woods of Exxon repeated several times that oil from the Middle East is simply too essential to the global economy to remain off the market forever. And this does put oil companies in kind of an awkward position because the world is really desperate for more oil right now, but companies don't want to go out and drill a lot of new wells, for instance. And I mean, to be clear, companies are making as much fuel as they can with what they currently have. Shell actually said that its refineries are running at 102% capacity, which tells you something. Mm-hmm. But are they going to go make expensive new investments on a situation they think is temporary? No. Mm.
2: So what did they say they're doing with all this cash instead?
3: Well, it's not going into a frenzy of new projects, and they're also not really boosting how much they send back to shareholders as dividends or buybacks either. So far, a lot of it is actually going to pay down debts just to shore up their finances.
2: NPR's Camila Domonoske, thank you.
3: Thank you.
5: Today, the federal government released a new plan for sharing water from the Colorado River. That river provides water for more than 40 million people in seven U.S. states and dozens of tribal communities, but is facing dire drought conditions and continued heavy demand. The plan from the Interior Department comes after years of deadlock negotiations, and it calls for potentially huge cuts in water use in California, Arizona, and Nevada. Joining us now with details is reporter Alex Hager. He covers water issues at member station KJZZ in Phoenix. Hi, Alex.
6: Hi, thanks for having me.
5: So thousands, maybe tens of thousands of farms and communities across the West could be affected by this federal plan. Tell us more about it.
6: Yeah, this plan sets up a 10-year framework with a very wide range for how much water could be cut. The plan is a response to more than two decades of climate change and drought, which have shrunk the nation's largest reservoirs. Maybe most interesting is that it forces policymakers to come back to the table every 2 years and tweak the plan in response to river conditions. The Interior Department is expected to announce the exact size of cuts for the next 2 years in the coming days or weeks. The plan gives gives the federal government the ability to cut water by up to 40% for Arizona, California, and Nevada. That's a lot of water. For now, the plan does not put mandatory cutbacks on Colorado, Utah, New Mexico, or Wyoming.
5: A 40% cut would be just massive. How are farms and cities preparing for the impact of that plan?
6: Yeah, the three downstream states, Arizona, California, and Nevada, they came up with a plan to spread out the pain of cutbacks. And we expect the hardest hits will come for cities in the Phoenix and Tucson areas. The good news for the millions of people living there, city utilities have spent years planning for shortages just like this. So taps will not go dry. Like any good investor, a city generally has a diverse portfolio of water. So when there is less from the Colorado River, they can lean a little harder on a different source, like groundwater or a different nearby river. These cities have backup plans, but the cuts will still be very painful and expensive.
5: And Alex, I understand that Arizona, where you live, may likely be the hardest hit. Is that the case? And if so, what's the reaction in Arizona?
6: Yeah, that's right. Arizona leaders say the worst cuts proposed under this plan are unacceptable and that they would devastate Arizona's economy. Arizona's U.S. senators, both Democrats, they blasted the plan today, saying it places an unfair burden on the state. But some Arizona officials don't expect that those worst cuts will become a reality, at least for the next 2 years. They hope the actual amount of water reductions will come from their counterproposal to the federal government that would still mean significant cutbacks, but spread them out to deal a little less pain to the Phoenix area.
5: And as we mentioned, there are several other states that use the river that are being spared mandatory cuts, at least for now. What's next for those states?
6: Yeah, that's right. So we're talking about Colorado, Utah, Wyoming, and New Mexico. They did not volunteer to take any mandatory cuts. So they are legally required to send a certain amount of water downstream every year, and they argue that they are already taking cuts because drought and climate change gives them less water to send. That is a big part of this disagreement. Water managers say this new plan leaves the door open for further negotiations among the states. But tensions are still high after years of bitter disagreement and failed talks. Some states are still prepared to sue each other or the federal government if future changes threaten their water supplies.
5: That is reporter Alex Hager with member station KJZZ in Phoenix. Alex, thank you.
6: Thank you.
2: Dr. Anthony Fauci appeared at a contentious Senate hearing earlier this week where he declined to answer repeated questioning by Republican lawmakers over his handling of the COVID-19 pandemic. At that hearing, Democratic Senator Andy Kim decried what he called attacks on Fauci and suggested they were part of a larger erosion of public health in this country.
7: These firing, these cuts, they're creating a chilling effect.
2: Other public health professionals agree that this hearing is just one of the corrosive forces acting on their field at the moment, endangering its future and undermining health outcomes for Americans. Here's NPR science reporter Ari Daniel.
8: The COVID-19 pandemic witnessed a growing rejection of public health interventions, a movement often called health freedom that waned somewhat under President Biden, but has surged again during the second Trump administration.
9: It's because people take their signals from the leaders that speak to them.
8: Nicole Huberfeld is a professor at Boston University who focuses on the intersection of constitutional law and health. And she says at this week's hearing, Republican lawmakers may have been speaking as much to their base as they were to Fauci. But in her view, such an attack, combined with a hollowing out of agencies like the Department of Health and Human Services and changes to health care, threaten the efforts intended to keep Americans healthy.
9: The field of public health has been devalued significantly by leadership right now. That devaluing will make it much harder to do the work of public health, and it will make it so that the public doesn't trust public health professionals.
8: Which can have dire consequences, she says.
9: I do think there will be more illness and injury, which leads to preventable death.
8: Health Secretary Robert F. Kennedy has said the restructuring of his department was intended to save taxpayer money and streamline the agency's functions in an effort to focus on administration priorities like combating chronic disease. Public health experts have typically been able to provide evidence-based information to lawmakers and other officials openly and without fear of retribution. But Dr. Georges Benjamin, the head of the American Public Health Association, worries this week's hearings and the political headwinds that Fauci continues to face are likely to send a message of intimidation.
10: If you're going to be threatened by members of Congress, you're going to be a lot less willing to be frank and speak truth to power and give people the information that they desperately need to make decisions.
8: Benjamin says staff layoffs and funding cuts have already reduced the ability to contain a measles outbreak in South Texas, advise on a toxic lead exposure of school children in Milwaukee.
11: And then most recently, the cuts to the CDC and FDA together have resulted in the loss of food safety staff in our local communities.
8: And he says this has impaired the response to this summer's cyclospora outbreaks. Some in the field worry about the impacts on the public health pipeline. Epidemiologist Caitlin Jedalina, who's an adjunct professor at the Yale School of Public Health, says she's witnessed student enrollment numbers drop.
12: If you see someone like this, a public servant for the past 50 years, be just completely vilified, it makes me wonder about the next emergency. Like, do I want to raise my hand?
8: Jedalina says to move past this moment of mistrust, health professionals and the public need to be able to engage in meaningful conversation.
12: Where we actually listen to the questions, concerns, and confusion around health topics on the ground.
8: There's no time to waste, argues Georges Benjamin.
10: We can't be tainted by a fear that if we say something, they'll do something to destroy our careers.
8: There's just too much at stake, he says, to interfere with the essential objective of the field of public health, treating and healing communities. Ari Daniel, NPR News.

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1: This is KUAC, Public Radio for Alaska. Taking a look at our listening community's weather conditions, the National Weather Service and Weather Underground websites are reporting that in Nome it's 54 degrees Fahrenheit and cloudy with a south wind of 5 miles per hour. Tokoe is reporting an east wind of 7 miles per hour, mostly cloudy skies and 75 degrees. In Eagle, we don't have the current readings, but the predicted low tonight is 44 degrees Fahrenheit and the high tomorrow is expected to be 76. Galena is currently reporting 71 degrees and fair with a northeast wind of 5 miles per hour. There's a north wind of 2 miles per hour in Healy with partly cloudy skies and 76 degrees. Nenana is reporting 75 degrees and sunny with a northwest wind of 3 miles per hour. There's also a 3 mile per hour west wind in Delta with mostly cloudy skies and 76 degrees. Bettles is reporting 61 degrees, mostly cloudy and calm winds. And in Fairbanks, we also have calm winds, and that temperature has gone up to 73 degrees at the airport. But the website is reporting mostly cloudy skies, and I'm looking through the webcams here, and I'm seeing blue out there and just a few wispy clouds, so I'm going to call that fair. This weather update is sponsored by Dr. Andrew Wappett. The record high temperature for this date in Fairbanks was 87 in 1994. The record low temperature was 35 in 1929. And according to the website AQ Air, grass pollens are in the low range and weed pollens are in the high range.
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0: It's All Things Considered from NPR News. I'm Sasha Pfeiffer.
3: And I'm Juana Summers. A decade ago, Rwanda faced a healthcare problem. It needed to make blood deliveries for medical emergencies, but the roads were unreliable. Part of the solution was drones. Drone deliveries became a big part of the country's healthcare system. And with new support from the U.S., there are plans to expand the service. But as NPR's Fatma Tanis reports, poor infrastructure and U.S. aid cuts risk undermining the progress the country's made.
4: Like most Rwandans, Noela Mukunaheli lives in a remote village. It's only 30 miles from capital city Kigali, but the drive there takes 3 hours because of Rwanda's many hills and impassable roads. The 42-year-old lives in a small home nestled in between a cluster of banana trees. She carries a baby boy in her arms. About 2 months ago, just before her due date, Noela says she felt a sudden pain in her abdomen and was bleeding. She called a friend with a motorcycle to help her get to the nearest health clinic, 50 minutes away. The nurse told me they couldn't help. I needed to go to a hospital, so they called an ambulance, she says. It took 2 hours to get there. At some point, Noela says she'd passed out. When she woke up, her hand immediately went to her belly. The doctor told her she'd given birth. The baby was alive, but she had nearly bled out, she says. They didn't have her blood type in stock and had to make a request. Within minutes, two drones carrying a total of 5 liters of blood arrived at the hospital in the nick of time. The doctors told me I would have died, she says. The drones that doctors say saved Noela's life came from a facility in the town of Muhanga. It belongs to American robotics company Zipline. Pierre Caetana is the country director.
5: So this is Zipline. Where we stand is actually the very first zipline distribution center in the world. So it started here in 2016. This place, just so you locate yourself, this is the exact center of Rwanda.
4: This is one of two distribution centers in the country. A third is set to open soon with a grant from the United States. It's part of the Trump administration's new approach to international aid, which aims to promote American businesses for global health work. At the same time, the administration has cut $200 million in funding for aid groups in Rwanda that provided food and health services for decades. In the announcement of the grant, the State Department said there's a new era of diplomacy, quote, one that uses American expertise to drive progress on global health foreign policy goals.
6: Please open the door.
7: Yes, yes, yes.
4: Zipline has been a vital part of the health system in Rwanda for a decade. At this warehouse, they receive orders from medical professionals all over the country and send out drones carrying medicine, vaccines, blood, diagnostic tests, and more.
5: So this is our warehouse. It's the highest standard of a medical warehouse by FDA. Anything you may need in an hospital, you can find in here.
4: The room is packed with shelves and boxes of medical products. Property of the Rwandan government, Zipline is contracted to manage the logistics, the delivery, and inventory.
5: All these on the screens are ordered to be fulfilled.
4: In one corner, technicians are preparing orders.
8: They are ready to go.
5: Which item is it?
8: Blood reagent.
9: Blood reagent.
5: Yes, yes.
9: Okay, so someone has ordered a test to find out their blood group?
5: Yes.
9: And you're about to pack a test?
5: Yes.
4: He places it in a package the size of a shoebox.
9: It's okay? The weight is good?
5: Yes. It's above 1 kilogram.
9: What's the weight limit?
5: So the minimum is 1 kilogram, minimum, because if it's less than 1 kilogram, the wind may push the package.
4: Now it's ready to launch. The drone looks like a tiny airplane. It's made out of white styrofoam and the wings are red. The battery is where a cockpit would be and the package is in the belly. An engineer places the drone on the launching pad. He pushes some buttons and it slingshots into the air. That package is headed to Kabgayi Hospital, the biggest one in southern Rwanda, and where Noella was treated. It takes 30 minutes to drive. The drone makes it in 4. It drops the package with a paper parachute into the courtyard of the hospital. They get dozens of deliveries a day, says Dr. Evariste Ufitihirwe. He's the deputy director general of the hospital.
10: We are lucky. It takes like 5 minutes to bring blood here, but it is more faster than telling a person to go in stock to bring blood.
4: Just days ago, he says a woman with postpartum hemorrhaging arrived, also nearly died if not for drone delivery of blood. It's a common story here. A decade ago, before the drones, doctors would have to pinch arteries with their hands to stop the bleeding, Ufitihirwe says.
10: We used to be clamping blood veins or any other ways to stop bleeding.
4: Sometimes for hours while waiting for blood to arrive from a bank in Kigali. According to government data, 26 years ago, 1,000 out of 100,000 women were dying of childbirth. Today, that number is 87. Dr. Sabine Nsanzimana is Rwanda's Minister of Health.
11: It has been a great decade of transformation.
4: He says the grant from the United States will help Rwanda get to nationwide coverage of drone delivery.
11: We used to see drones in war zones taking lives, but now we're seeing drones in a health system saving lives, which is really the best use of technology we could want to see as doctors, as patients.
4: There's a lot more work to do, though, he acknowledges. Road and electricity improvements are needed for Rwanda to achieve its aim of becoming an upper-middle-income country by 2035. The aid cuts from the U.S. have made it harder. Save the Children, which runs health facilities for pregnant women in Rwanda and partners with Zipline, told NPR that its locations were running out of U.S. funds in September and are at risk of shutting down. The Rwandan government doesn't have the resources to fill the gap. At a health post in a remote town called Ituzi, head nurse Rosalind Uwera opens her weekly vaccine package from Zipline. I'm happy that we get regular stocks of medicines and vaccines, she says, though she wishes she had more equipment to help patients who come here, like oxygen or an ultrasound machine. She's had to send so many of her patients to the nearest hospital 2 hours away. Back at her village, Noella says she's recovering from the blood loss and still has some pain and fatigue. It would have been better, she says, if the drones could have delivered the blood directly to the health clinic she first went to, and if there was a doctor on staff who could have helped her there. As she speaks, her son lies motionless in her arms. His breath is wheezing. He seems small for a 2-month-old. He's malnourished, Noella says. She doesn't have much to eat at home and has had to give him cow's milk. Soon, she'll have to make the trek back to the health clinic to get him checked out. A drone won't be able to help her with that, she says. Fatma Tanis, NPR News, Muhanga, Rwanda.

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1: Marine biologist Edie Witter dives deep into the ocean. 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
4: This is National Native News. I'm Jill Freitas. Families and communities across Western Alaska are getting long-awaited answers after federal investigators released their final report on last year's deadly Bering Air crash. The report identifies multiple factors that contributed to the accident, including severe icing and safety shortcomings by the airline. Alaska Desk reporter Aliona Niden has more.
5: All 9 passengers and the pilot died when a Bering Air Cessna Grand Caravan crashed during its flight between Unalakleet and Nome in February of last year. The NTSB's final report on the incident faults the pilot for, quote, inadequate airspeed management, end quote. It also says the plane faced severe icing conditions and was overweight, leaving less of a margin to avoid a stall. NTSB chairwoman Jennifer Hammondy was on scene in Nome last year and visited the state again this week. She says several preventable problems contributed to the accident.
6: We had first chronic underreporting of weight loads on the aircraft. Between the airspeed, the increased load, the icing conditions, and some pilot inputs, he ended up in a stall.
5: Hammondy says the pilot encountered severe icing conditions that were not initially forecast. She says investigators found that the pilot checked the weather but did not receive any support from the air carrier, making the decision
7: Southern
5: on
7: California
5: whether it was safe to fly.
7: Phenomenon
6: we found
7: called June
6: that
7: gloom.
6: There wasn't a
8: well,
6: process
8: I want
6: place
8: you to hear the words Kelcher, Drisk, and Cow Quaker.
6: Weather risk assessment.
9: Join us this week on Away with Words.
8: Had your
6: pilot
8: mother sold her
5: according
8: mangle
5: to the report, nope. A few minutes before the crash, a controller in Anchorage told the pilot that both of Nome's runways were temporarily closed for de-icing and advised the pilot to slow down. The pilot initially decreased speed before increasing engine power again. Flight data showed that the plane pitched nose up at one point before losing speed and altitude until its low airspeed awareness system activated, which disengaged the autopilot. The controller sent a low altitude alert but had lost contact with the pilot. The NTSB report says the plane's anti-icing system was working and the pilot used it before the crash. The U.S. Coast Guard plane found the wreckage resting on ice east of Nome the next morning with no survivors. The NTSB also listed inadequate safety management by Bering Air as a cause of the crash. Bering Air declined to provide a statement when reached for comments. Hammondy says the agency looked at 16 other Bering Air flights and found that loads often exceeded what was stated. She says the agency advised the FAA to require operators to adopt safety management systems, like evaluating risks, having procedures to making sure the loads are accurate, and look at how they do pre-flight planning and go-no-go decisions.
6: Those, to me, are not burdensome. Those are procedures that any operator, including a single operator, can put in place themselves and can save lives.
5: Bering Air faces 3 wrongful death lawsuits related to the crash. Clay Robbins is an attorney representing the family of Talaluk Kachatak from Unalakleet. Robbins says the suit seeks compensation for Kachatak's children, but the family also hopes to set a standard for Bush Airlines across the state.
10: They must be held accountable for satisfying their responsibility to exercise the highest standard of care to protect their customers from tragedies such as this that was entirely avoidable.
5: The report is NTSB's final action on the crash. It calls for more training for pilots to better handle loss of control situations. It also includes a host of recommendations for airlines like Bering Air, called Part 135 operators, like using certified dispatchers and expanding flight monitoring. With reporting from Ben Townsend in Nome, in Anchorage, I'm Alona Niden.
4: And I'm Jill Freitas.
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16: From NPR News, this is All Things Considered. I'm Juana Summers.
17: And I'm Sasha Pfeiffer. In all the coverage this week of the wildfires happening across Western Europe, one line stood out to me. A European climate scientist said, all this heat, all these fires are likely going to get worse in the future, to the point that we will be, quote, passing the limits of adaptation. I wondered what that looks like. What happens when climate change becomes so disruptive that humans cannot adapt fast enough? So we called that scientist to ask. Johann Rockström is director of the Potsdam Institute for Climate Impact Research in Germany, and he noted that 200-some years since the Industrial Revolution, the Earth has remained fairly resilient, but that is changing.
18: 90% of the heat caused by our fossil fuel burning is not in the atmosphere causing the temperature rise, which has led us to the climate crisis we see today. It's in the ocean. 50% of the carbon dioxide from the greenhouse gases we add is not in the atmosphere trapping heat. It's actually stored, half of it in the ocean and half of it on land. So a healthy planet has this extraordinary biogeophysical capacity to buffer and dampen, basically cool the planet. We're seeing, unfortunately, increasing indicators of our planet losing this capacity. Not that we've crossed the tipping point, but forest systems are getting weaker and no longer able to take up as much carbon. The ocean is warming faster than we had expected. Ice is melting faster than we had expected. This is a stress response of a planet that is trying to do everything it can to buffer and dampen change. And when we come closer to the end of this capacity, then, of course, the risk is very high that the impacts hit back even harder on our societies.
17: And what does that look like for humans? If we reach these limits, what does it mean for people on Earth?
18: To begin with, what it looks like is that we will have more shocks of what we're experiencing right now in Europe. Remember that we are experiencing, in places that have never recorded it before, life-threatening temperatures above 40 degrees Celsius. So that's the first thing. The second is droughts, floods, fires that risk food security and even social stability. We are at risk of triggering more disease outbreaks, even pandemics, which then spills over into less and less stable economies and therefore also less and less stable societies, moving into situations of displacement, migration, potentially even armed conflicts. And we see these first indications of this in countries like Sudan, Syria, Chad, where you cannot separate anymore the social conflicts and displacements and people suffering from these environmental changes.
17: There are, of course, many countries worldwide trying to make changes like emissions reductions. But to what extent do you think those attempted fixes are still enough versus humans are simply going to have to make drastic changes like not being able to live in certain places?
18: the window is still open to avoid the most catastrophic outcomes. And what I mean by catastrophic is the point where fires, drought, and heat waves become so difficult to handle that communities simply have to move out. And that is what worries me most today, that we're allowing ourselves to look at these extreme events and continue to kick the can down the road and not acting. And that can take us into real danger.
17: So what should we do?
18: One has to recognize that the transition is challenging. I mean, we've been for 200 years powering the global economy with fossil fuels and unsustainable production systems. Now we need to very rapidly move away from fossil fuels, oil, coal, and gas. We need to move into circular economic models, and we need to have sustainable ways of managing our oceans, our forests, our wetlands, our peatlands. We know all this. We even have solutions on how to scale sustainable production and consumption practices. And still, we're not moving fast enough.
17: This is a very doomsday topic, but I watched a YouTube video of a lecture you gave on this, and in it you are matter of fact, but you're also fairly upbeat. How do you maintain that sense of positivity and good cheer when the news you're delivering is so alarming?
18: Yeah, that's the advancements in science and our extraordinary ability today to measure down to the single tree and fish in the ocean, the state of the planet, is a tremendous value. And that risk assessments is not there to scare us. Risk assessments is to avoid doing the wrong things.
17: I assume those risk assessments are also meant to motivate us.
18: Absolutely. And, you know, when you think of it, in all other paths of our life, health risks, or if it is risks to our economy, or if it's risk to our house burning down, we are concerned. We buy insurance. We want information. Why aren't we, seeing risk assessments as a way of ensuring that we can hand over a stable, resilient, life-supporting, livable planet to our children?
17: Johann Rockström is director of the Potsdam Institute for Climate Impact Research in Germany. Thank you, and thanks for your positivity on this issue.
18: Thanks for inviting me.
16: The bill for this year's 4th of July celebrations on the National Mall continues to grow, and the Trump administration wants taxpayers to pick up the extra tab. As NPR's Rachel Treisman reports, it is asking Congress for another $10 million in reimbursements.
19: America's 250th birthday brought a host of events to the National Mall, a prayer rally, 4th of July fireworks, and a two-week state fair. Those events were all organized by the Trump-backed group Freedom 250, and they have not said how much they cost. During the state fair, spokesperson Rachel Reisner declined to answer.
20: Just like a wedding, it's still ongoing, so I'm not going to get ahead of that.
19: Almost a month after July 4th, Freedom 250 has still not disclosed the total. The Trump administration is now asking Congress for an additional $10 million. The Department of the Interior told NPR the money would cover the costs of higher security. It said that was necessary because of recent threats to other DC events. But Congress had already set aside $150 million. Here's Representative Jared Huffman, a Democrat from California.
21: We were assured that at least $100 million would go to American 250.
19: America 250 is the bipartisan group that Congress created a decade ago to plan birthday celebrations. Freedom 250, which Trump created last year, quickly took over.
21: America 250 didn't get anywhere near that amount. It was diverted to Freedom 250 mostly.
19: Freedom 250 denies that, but it hasn't disclosed how much money it has raised or from whom. It lists corporate sponsors, including Boeing and Palantir, but allows donors to be anonymous.
21: The Freedom 250 LLC was set up to avoid transparency and accountability.
19: Huffman released a report this month accusing the White House of exploiting the milestone to promote its agenda and enrich its allies. Based on interviews and records, the 55-page report accuses Freedom 250 of misleading donors and selling access to the president.
21: This should be considered an ongoing investigation.
19: Freedom 250 denies the allegations. It has repeatedly downplayed critics' complaints that events like the state fair were not inclusive. Here's Reisner again.
20: Anyone who wants to say celebrating America and 250th anniversary is partisan should probably think again.
19: Democrats say Freedom 250, not taxpayers, should foot the bill for anniversary events. The group has more programming planned for August, including an IndyCar race near the National Mall. Rachel Treisman, NPR News.

0: 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New York Governor Kathy Hochul has ordered that flags be flown at half-staff across the state today. That's in honor of one of the four U.S. soldiers killed overseas in the last month. Reporter Brittany Kriegstein from member station WNYC has more.
1: When Catalina Flores saw two men in military uniforms approach her friend's house across the street, she had a feeling something was wrong. Her friend, Carol Acevedo, had a daughter serving in the Army.
2: Once they closed the door, we just heard her screaming. You know how hurtful that is?
1: The men had come to deliver the news that 28-year-old Angel S. Rampersad, a sergeant in the U.S. Army, had been killed in an attack at an airbase in Jordan. And just like that, a faraway war hit home in Ozone Park, Queens. At a vigil for Rampersad this week, dozens of residents gathered around the family's neat two-story home on a tree-lined street corner as the sun began to set.
3: I once was lost, but now I'm found, was blind.
4: Come on, people, lift your voice.
1: Rampersad's mother, her older sister, and her aunt stood in the front yard. A white picket fence separated them from the rest of the crowd, which included elected officials like New York State Attorney General Letitia James and Congressman Gregory Meeks. Her mother, Acevedo, shed a few tears as they spoke.
2: I'd just like to thank everyone for their love and support. I want to thank you all. From the bottom of my heart, thank you.
1: Behind her, the crowd could see the traditional triangular folded burial flag given to family members when a soldier dies. Community members lit candles and remembered Rampersad as a soldier, but also as a drummer at her church, a high school softball player, and a daughter who helped her immigrant family navigate their new home, but never forgot where she came from. Rampersad's mother brought her to the U.S. from Trinidad when she was just 2 years old. She grew up in one of the most diverse enclaves in the country.
5: Angel Rampersad was not born in the United States of America. But Angel Rampersad was willing to die for the United States of America. That's how strongly she felt about America. Not just the place, but the idea of what this country could be.
1: That was Queensboro President Donovan Richards. Those who watched Rampersad grow up say she knew exactly what she wanted to do with her life. At an earlier press conference, her aunt, Judy Rackle, explained that she tried to enlist at the age of 18 before her mom was ready to give her permission. And then,
6: a few days after her 21st birthday, she made an appointment with the recruiter and signed up on her own. Her mom found out after it was done.
1: Rampersad was assigned to the 10th Army Air and Missile Defense Command. She served a total of 7 years, earning the Army Commendation Medal. In Jordan, she worked on military communication systems. She was posthumously promoted to Staff Sergeant. As the vigil wrapped up, neighbor Catalina Flores says she's encouraging others to leave their porch lights on at night in remembrance of Rampersad, who she says was a selfless, steady presence in the community.
2: Let's all be like her and be encouraged to help one another.
1: Rampersad's funeral will be held this morning. For NPR News, I'm Brittany Kriegstein.

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1: This is KUAC, public-supported radio for Alaska. And I apologize for a little bit of mayhem there earlier. I dropped my headphones on a button that caused another recording to play over the news. And then before that, I announced that All Things Considered tomorrow would be at 4 a.m. in the morning instead of 4 p.m. And what had happened is a friend had just texted me. She's on the way to the hospital to give birth. And so I think that energy just took over here. So let's all send her some good energy for green lights all the way to the hospital and a joyous birth experience. And how poignant to be thinking about birth. We just heard this very sobering story about the death of someone, and life is challenging, but I'm joyful for this opportunity to support my friend as she goes on this adventure. Well, let's get back to normal life. KUAC is supported by the Fairbanks Summer Arts Festival, presenting workshops and performances from opera to cabaret. 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And let's not forget Fairbanks Shakespeare Theater's swashbuckling summer production of Pericles, Prince of Tyre, which runs through this weekend at UAF's Jack Townsend Point behind the UA Museum of the North. 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
2: 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I'm Sasha Pfeiffer.
3: And I'm Juana Summers. Each week, a guest draws a card from NPR's wildcard deck and answers a big question about their life. Country legend Shania Twain had a childhood full of poverty and abuse. But on her new album, she's looking back at her early years and finding some of the silver linings. The album is called Little Miss Twain, a title that comes from performing in bars starting when she was 8 years old.
4: I was a little girl singing adult songs and entertaining adults, mostly intoxicated adults. Mm-hmm. And that little girl was introduced often, because I was the only child in those environments most of the time. Mm-hmm. Ladies and gentlemen, welcome to the stage, Little Miss Twain.
3: Shania Twain spoke with Wildcard host Rachel Martin.
5: What are you looking forward to when you're older?
4: Well, older.
5: You can define what that means.
4: Exactly.
5: Well, 2 years from now, tomorrow, 20 years?
4: No, I want to live to be 200.
5: 200?
4: Yeah. I don't care how unrealistic that is. That's, yeah. I would rather project longevity and imagine that whatever it is that I want to do next or accomplish doesn't have to be rushed. So if I only think, oh, well, I'm only going to live to be 80.
5: Yeah.
4: If that's my projection.
5: Right.
4: Well, then I better hurry friggin' up.
5: Yeah. Yep.
4: Because I've got so much to do.
5: Yeah.
4: I got to, like, I'm never going to absorb it. I'm not going to live in the moment with it. And I'm going to be rushing through it. And I don't want to live like life with urgency. Right?
5: Oh, my God. I hear you so much on that. Yeah.
4: So I want to do whatever it is I want to do. I want to do it with quality. I want to absorb it. I want to enjoy it. I want to make so much more music, different kinds of music. You know, dude, there's so many things to do. And I can't do all of it. And
5: right.
4: Just
5: you're,
4: 20
5: you
4: years.
5: You need 200 years.
4: Exactly.
5: I love it. I'm all for it. Let's meet again.
4: Exactly.
5: 100 years from now.
4: Right? You got to use your imagination. This is
5: it's
4: what
5: powerful.
4: I do for a living. This is what I've done since I was a small child. My imagination is my medicine. It's my escape. It's my joy. It's my mood. It's my energy. Mm-hmm. So you know, in my imagination, I'm going to live to be 200 and I'm going to achieve all these incredible things.
3: You can watch the full conversation with Shania Twain on YouTube by searching for NPR Wildcard. Her new album, Little Miss Twain, is out now. 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

0: 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Her new album, Little Miss Twain, is out now.
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2: Actor Tom Holland is in mythic hero mode this month. First, he played the son of Odysseus in Christopher Nolan's Odyssey. Now he's starring in the contemporary myth, Spider-Man: Brand New Day. Given that the Odyssey is close to 3,000 years old, we don't have to worry about spoilers. With the new Spider-Man, we do. Critic Bob Mondello has promised to be careful.
3: Let's begin where a scruffy, no longer in high school, Spidey does.
4: Hi. My name is Peter Parker.
3: He's reading a note he's written for the love of his life.
4: You don't remember me, but we used to know each other. Something bad was going to happen, and the only way to stop it was to make everyone forget about me.
3: A bigger sacrifice than it might be for most people.
4: Because I'm not just Peter Parker. I'm Spider-Man.
3: Now, if you're coming fresh to this story, this is all the background you really need. The next thing he says sets up where we're going.
4: Maybe I'll never read this to you. Maybe I'm just writing this for me. And maybe that's my responsibility, to live alone with the truth.
3: With great power and all that. Peter's no longer a spider teen, and though four solitary years of drowning his sorrows in crime fighting have helped him regain the hearts of New Yorkers...
5: You okay, kid? Yeah, you're okay.
3: He's seriously lonely, living in a scuzzy apartment and following the social media adventures of his beloved MJ and best pal Ned, who've moved on without him.
6: Final semester, MIT.
7: Dad, who do you think is actually watching these?
6: Maybe someone.
7: Okay, well, bye, someone.
3: When they return to New York, Peter takes a chance and pops by.
7: Nice flowers.
4: Oh, they're a housewarming gift.
7: I'm MJ.
4: I'm just a neighbor from across the hall.
7: Friendly neighbor.
3: All of which is sort of a side issue, because while he's clearly struggling with work-life balance, there's also something off about his human arachnid balance.
4: What is happening to me?
3: His body is changing, going through what actor Tom Holland jokingly called spider puberty. Headaches to go with increased agility and a disconcerting hormonal upgrade.
4: All right, organic webs. Peter 2 had them. He was cool. You're cool.
3: Of course, he needs to learn to control them.
4: Sorry about that.
3: And he doesn't have a lot of time because New York is facing a new threat that seems to be inhabiting people, taking over both civilians and villains.
4: You sure you want to do this, Scorpion? You think I'm Scorpion?
3: As it tries to break into a government agency called Damage Control. A bit on the nose, even for a comics-inspired story, but never mind. You'll notice the multiverse doesn't figure in any of this, or potential catastrophes on a global scale. And though a token Avenger is on hand to complicate matters...
4: Talk to Banner?
8: No, Banner. Only Hulk.
3: As well as Sadie Sink, playing a Marvel denizen I should let you discover for yourself, filmmaker Destin Daniel Cretton and his team have fashioned a gratifyingly street-level spider story that matches sticky web battles with a back-to-basics vibe.
4: Give me a sec. I'm not in high school anymore. Oh, did you stretch? You a big stretcher? It's so good for you. You ready?
3: There are other folks along for the ride. A vigilante called Punisher helps keep things action-packed and comic.
9: Are you blushing?
4: How could you tell if I was blushing? I'm wearing a mask!
3: Even as the overstuffed plot ventures into dark territory that, again, I should let you discover for yourself. Spider-Man Brand New Day is a lot of fun, but it's predicated on the notion that even a spider kid who's been artificially kept a teenager for six decades needs to grow up. Marvel's not generally been in the growing up business, but hey, it's calling the next Avengers movie Doomsday, so who knows? I'm Bob Mondello.

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2: 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World Cafe is at 7, and Alaska's Fresh Catch is at 8. KUAC is heard on these translator stations, K217CK in Nome, K216DT in Tok, K219DM in Eagle, K269AD in Healy, K219AQ in Delta, and K226AY in Bettles. According to the National Weather Service website, the temperature at the Fairbanks International Airport is 74 degrees Fahrenheit, which is 23 degrees Celsius. The predicted low tonight is still 53 degrees. We're expecting a high of 78 tomorrow. The time is 6 o'clock.
3: The answer is to fix it, bring somebody else in then, and continue to provide that service, which is a lifeline to pilots that are operating right here.
4: State and federal officials advocate for improvements to Alaska's aviation infrastructure. From Alaska Public Media, this is statewide news on Alaska News Nightly for Friday, July 31st. Good evening, I'm Wesley Early. Also tonight, a plan to increase safety on a stretch of the Seward Highway is getting mixed reactions from some Anchorage policymakers.
5: I'm still unconvinced that a highway widening project is going to create more safety.
4: Those stories and more tonight on Alaska News Nightly.
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4: Alaska aviation experts and air carriers pushed for improving and maintaining existing weather stations instead of only focusing on building new infrastructure at an aviation safety summit hosted by state and federal officials in Anchorage today. Several dozen representatives from air carriers and associations from across Alaska participated in the summit. Senator Dan Sullivan led the roundtable. He pointed to the state's high rate of plane crashes and related fatalities and said weather stations that report current conditions are crucial. He says while there are plans to build more than 150 new weather stations in the state, local air carriers are frustrated they often can't use existing ones.
7: We are getting infrastructure, weather systems in particular, throughout the state. That's great. But one of the outcomes of this summit is we currently have weather systems and aviation, lighting and things in rural communities that it takes months. And to be honest, in certain cases, even years to fix. That's unacceptable.
4: Just earlier this week, a widespread outage affected dozens of weather stations across the state. Industry experts say that on any given day, up to 20 existing stations in Alaska are not reporting. Sullivan said one idea that came out of the discussion was to contract local transportation staff to fix those stations instead of waiting for Federal Aviation Administration staff from out of state. Another idea was to create a spare part depot in Alaska to speed up fixing stations. And Sullivan said stakeholders spoke about creating a better way to communicate issues and outages to the FAA. In addition to automated weather data, pilots also use flight service stations to get information about weather and runway conditions and for emergency assistance. Right now, at least 4 flight service stations across Alaska are closed, and more are operating at limited capacity as a result of the FAA placing employees at those stations on administrative leave. Jennifer Homendy is the National Transportation Safety Board chairwoman. She says flight station closures are a safety concern for pilots who rely on them, especially when weather infrastructure is not reporting.
3: We do need those back up and running. Totally understand that there were issues with personnel. That's besides the point. The answer is not to close it. The answer is to fix it, bring somebody else in then, and continue to provide that service, which is a lifeline to pilots that are operating right here in Alaska.
4: An FAA official said at the meeting that the affected stations will remain closed for the immediate future and that the agency is looking at several options to provide redundancy in services, but nothing has been decided. Meanwhile, a state plan to increase safety on a stretch of the Seward Highway between Anchorage and Girdwood is raising the hackles of some Anchorage policymakers who say it's the wrong fix in the wrong place. They say the project is too expensive and likely won't make the highway much safer, but as Alaska Public Media's Hannah Floor reports, the state says the project will improve a dangerous stretch of road.
8: Anchorage Assemblymember Daniel Voland is not a fan of the Safer Seward Highway project.
5: I'm still unconvinced that a highway widening project is going to create more safety.
8: Voland is on the committee that votes on Anchorage area traffic projects. He told committee members, there are so many roads within the downtown district he represents that are so much more deadly than that stretch of the Seward Highway.
9: I don't understand the prioritization, what seems to be the strong prioritization on this project.
8: Critics like Voland say, at best, the state will be embarking on a long, expensive project, nearly $1.5 billion over the next 20 years, which won't significantly improve safety. At worst, they say, the changes could make the road less safe. The Alaska Department of Transportation is planning the Safer Seward Highway project for roughly 20 miles of the road between Anchorage and Girdwood. Right now, most of that stretch is a 2-lane highway, with Chugach State Park on one side and Turnigan Arm on the other. The plan is to widen the road to 4 lanes and straighten it out in places. But critics point out that there's a lot of data that shows when roads are wider and straighter, people drive faster. And that's a problem.
10: You cannot design for speed and safety at the same time.
8: That's Heidi Simon with Smart Growth America in Washington, D.C. She's worked with traffic engineers on transportation safety for more than a decade. She says it's a simple formula. Higher speeds increase the likelihood that an accident will be deadly.
10: We know that speed is one of the biggest contributing factors to whether someone's going to walk away from a crash with their life.
8: The plan is for the speed limit to stay the same at 55 miles per hour. But Simon says that doesn't matter. People drive the speed that feels right, not the posted speed limit. The design also includes wider shoulders and a median dividing the road, which should help, according to Simon. DOT's Lauren Little is leading the Safer Seward project. She says the 4-lane divided design will make the highway safer.
11: It just provides that margin for people to all get what they need out of this highway without running into each other.
8: She says right now, drivers don't have the space to recover if they start to leave the road.
11: If you make a mistake out there, you're running into the ocean, you're running into a rock, or you're running into another car.
8: She says the median would also prevent head-on collisions. In the 5 years of data collected by DOT, 3 of the 4 fatal accidents were head-on. And Little says she doesn't believe widening the road will encourage people to drive faster.
11: We're already seeing people speeding. The people that want to go 80 are going to go 80.
8: Little says DOT used predictive modeling to show the proposed plan would decrease crashes by roughly 2/3. But Assemblymember Aaron Baldwin Day says the numbers used to plan the project are cherry-picked. She's also on the committee that votes on Anchorage area traffic projects.
12: The data and the assumptions around this project are fundamentally flawed, and therefore anything that comes out of that is going to be problematic for the community.
8: Baldwin Day says DOT didn't use consistent criteria when eliminating possible alternative plans. She says that stretch of the Seward Highway does need safety improvements, but not this plan. She says she doesn't understand why DOT engineers would choose a design that goes against basic traffic safety principles.
13: There are so many things that just don't make sense. And so if you're perplexed, if you're confused, if you're wondering, like, what on earth is going on here? really valid response.
8: Baldwin Day says she also doesn't understand why DOT is prioritizing this project in the first place. She points to DOT's own ranking of the state's most dangerous roads. That portion of the Seward Highway doesn't even crack the top 50, she says. She says she's repeatedly asked DOT officials the same questions, and she says she hasn't gotten good explanations. DOT's Lauren Little says she knows people are confused.
14: We need to do a better job of helping people understand how we got here, and understanding, you know, if there are components that we missed.
8: DOT is working with the mayor's office to schedule a public listening session in September. In Anchorage, I'm Hannah Floor.
4: Still to come on Alaska News Nightly, despite some logistical challenges, stock car enthusiasts find a home on a racetrack in Kodiak.
15: You show up and it was, oh, did you get it fixed? Did you get a test drive? No, I didn't get a test drive. I fixed it late last night.
4: That's ahead. Stay with us.
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4: A raven knocked out power for hundreds of customers in the resort town of Girdwood, according to Chugach Electric. Chugach received a report at about 8 a.m. today that power was out for the entire community. Utility spokesperson Julie Haskett says a raven made contact with wiring inside a current transformer, triggering the outage.
16: And that caused a cascading series of events where it damaged the transformer, the control wiring from the transformer, and damage was done all the way into the Girdwood substation circuit switcher, which supplies Girdwood.
4: Haskett says the raven died as a result. A crew arrived at Girdwood at about 9:45 a.m. to begin working on a fix.
16: It's not just a simple remove the raven, fix it right there. There's several points of contact or damage, if you will, that need to be repaired, including into the circuit switcher that supplies the Girdwood substation.
4: Haskett estimated that power would be restored by early evening, and she said it's not uncommon for animals like squirrels or birds to trigger smaller outages, though this one was more severe.
16: What is unusual is just the extensive amount of damage that was caused by the initial contact. Some wires were burned, if you will, and then other parts of the system were damaged as well.
4: Chugach Electric serves just under 2,000 customers in the Girdwood area, according to an outage map. Meanwhile, a new class developed by whale biologists and marine pilots in Southeast Alaska will soon teach mariners how to avoid hitting humpback whales when sailing large ships through the region. The training comes as the state's cruise industry booms. KTOO's Alex Solomon reports.
17: Humpback whales migrate thousands of miles from their winter breeding grounds in Hawaii and Mexico to feed in Alaska's rich waters over the summer. And that's when ship traffic surges, with hundreds of cruises and whale watching tours. This summer, some ports in Southeast expect to see a record number of cruise ship passengers. Chris Gabriel is a whale biologist at Glacier Bay National Park. She and her colleagues published a scientific paper in 2019 demonstrating that large ships can maneuver around whales. Their results inspired them to make a class that shows mariners how.
18: It teaches them about whale behavior and how to maybe help predict where the whales are going to move, and then suggest strategies to avoid collisions.
17: In Alaska, it's illegal for vessels to get within 100 yards of humpback whales, speed near them, block their path, or disrupt their behavior. But it's still common for ships to hit whales, causing severe and sometimes fatal injuries. Gabriel says the day-long class will kick off at the University of Alaska Southeast in Ketchikan this August. The plan is to make the training modules available anywhere that can run them.
18: Any maritime training facility could offer it anywhere at no cost.
17: That means cruise employees from abroad who plan to sail in Southeast could soon take the class in their home countries. Gabriel says the curriculum incorporates computer simulations that use data collected by marine mammal observers aboard large cruise ships that sailed through Glacier Bay National Park.
18: So in the simulations, we try to authentically portray whale behavior in terms of the movement and dive patterns.
17: The curriculum is also infused with the knowledge of local marine pilots who help large ships navigate through local waters.
19: Pilots have responsibility to the state of Alaska with our licensing that we take care of life, property, and the environment. Whales are lives, and whales are also part of the environment. So there you go. It's a responsibility that I believe we all have.
17: That's Rich Preston with the Southeast Alaska Pilots Association, calling in from the Discovery Princess docked in Hoonah. He's been a marine pilot in Southeast for 16 years and helped Glacier Bay scientists develop the class. Preston says students will practice maneuvering around whales with computer simulations that get progressively more difficult throughout the day. Four students can take the class at a time, role-playing a typical bridge team of a large ship. Pilot, officer of the watch, helmsman, and lookout.
19: The lookout says, I see a whale. Everybody looks in that direction where the lookout spotted the whale. And then a command is given to try and maneuver the ship. And then it takes time for a vessel to turn. It just doesn't turn on a dime. It's not like a car.
17: Preston says that time lag means the bridge team must work together to make good decisions quickly.
19: I would say that most of the time it is possible to do something. It all comes down to, quite honestly, how far away is the whale when we spot it and how fast is the vessel going?
17: He says cruise ships can reach a top speed of about 22 knots, but they're typically going slower, around 15 knots. Preston says pilots slow down to about 10 knots in areas with whales. Bridge teams typically know where those areas are by using Whale Alert, an app that maps crowdsourced whale sightings. Right now, the class is specific to humpback whales in Southeast, but Gabriel says it could be adapted to other species and places in the future. In Juneau, I'm Alex Solomon.
4: Landslides are a part of life in Southeast Alaska, but often not included in traditional insurance policies. This week, an organization looking to reduce landslide risk and impacts in the region heard from insurance experts on a new option they say is worth exploring. KCAW's Catherine Rose reports.
20: Alien abduction insurance, a golfer's hole-in-one coverage, and zombie apocalypse protection. Which one is a real insurance policy? Insurance specialist Jacqueline De Medici Bruno says all of them.
21: The reason I like sharing this isn't just for a laugh. It actually makes a serious point. Insurance is remarkably flexible. If there's a way to measure a risk and price it, there's usually a way to build a policy around it, no matter how unusual it sounds.
20: Landslides, however, are not so unusual in Southeast Alaska. In just over a decade, the region has seen four fatal landslides. Still, insuring against them is a challenge. It's a problem that the folks with SLIP are all too familiar with. That's the Southeast Alaska Landslide Information Preparedness Partnership. It's a group dedicated to reducing the risk of landslides in the region. At its July meeting, the coalition heard from Bruno, a longtime insurance regulator who now works for the sustainability nonprofit Ceres, about insurance options for the region. A traditional homeowner's insurance policy usually protects a home's structure from windstorms and hail to vandalism and water damage. But there are often exclusions in the policies.
21: Some of these exclusions make intuitive sense, you know, wear and tear, pest infestation, those are maintenance issues, not, you know, sudden accidents. So insurance was never designed to cover those type of things. But flood, earthquake, and landslide are different. These are catastrophic risks that tend to hit an entire region at once. And insurers manage that kind of correlated risk very differently from, say, an isolated house fire.
20: When it came to the slides in Sitka, Haines, Wrangell, and Ketchikan, Bruno said homeowners insurance exclusions forced many affected families to rely on the federal government after they were displaced.
21: Every one of those families may have had a standard homeowners policy, but all of those policies excluded landslide damage. Recovery instead depended on a federal disaster declaration. Even the main federal program that funds landslide hazard monitoring has lapsed with reauthorization still pending, so that safety net isn't guaranteed to be there either.
20: Bruno said the exclusions are not an unsolvable problem, though. Parametric insurance may be one of the answers. Unlike traditional insurance, where you file a claim for damages after the fact, with parametric insurance, the payout is agreed upon ahead of time.
21: Everyone agrees up front on a measurable trigger, something like a certain amount of rainfall in a certain amount of time. Once that trigger is crossed or met, payment goes out automatically, often within days or even hours.
20: Parametric insurance doesn't exist for slides in Southeast yet, but Bruno thinks it could. It works in three steps. First, a parameter is set, like a certain magnitude of earthquake or a level of rainfall or a temperature. And that parameter is monitored continuously. Once it crosses the agreed-upon threshold, the payment is triggered. In Cancun, the government used parametric insurance to protect its tourism economy and reef from high winds. And Bruno said in the first pilot season of a program in India, 21,000 women's wages were quickly covered by parametric insurance when high heat exceeded a pre-agreed-upon temperature threshold, making it unsafe for the women to work.
21: And that's kind of the brilliance of it, is that it there is so much flexibility within the structure of parametric itself that, you know, it can be built to look like what you want it to look like or cover what you want it to cover.
20: She said it does not replace traditional coverage or close all the gaps, but it can offer some protection where other insurance can't and with less red tape. Bruno spoke for about 30 minutes before she took a few questions from the audience. Mike Janes, an avalanche forecaster, asked if the weather stations used to confirm triggers in any of the pilot programs had to meet certain standards.
0: Not all weather stations are created equal in measuring precipitation, either because of their location or... And so I was just curious if you could speak to what does it take to get these weather stations to be able to make a trigger like this that's reliable and useful.
20: Bruno said there aren't any mandated requirements at this time, and the insurance carrier and the customers can work together to determine the best way to measure that data. It's flexible because the parametric insurance market is an emerging space.
21: I know in one case, I forget which state, but it was a parametric flood product for homeowners, and they actually went and installed sensors in each of the homeowners' yards. So there are different ways, you know, to get at that. There's no set standardization quite yet.
20: Bruno said she was not aware of any emerging pilot programs for parametric insurance in Alaska yet, but encouraged SLIP to push and ask. In places where pilots have been successful, groups have worked with local governments, philanthropic organizations, and NGOs to make the parameters possible. Reporting in Sitka, I'm Catherine Rose.
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4: The Eklutna tribe's powwow and potlatch happens only once every 2 years, but when it does, it draws hundreds and hundreds of people to the village of Eklutna, a few miles north of Anchorage. A weekend of dancing, drumming, and feasting kicks off at 11 a.m. tomorrow at the tribe's powwow grounds off the Glen Highway at mile 26. The celebration is free and open to the public. Aaron Leggett, the president of the native village of Eklutna, says what makes him most proud is that no one leaves hungry because the tribe feeds everyone.
22: We'll have moose, various types of moose stew and roast and fish, salmon. It's just sort of our way of really being open and good community partners.
4: Many also bring dishes to share. Leggett says the tribe has plenty to celebrate this year, including the groundbreaking for its long-awaited gathering hall, funded in part by the success of its new casino. But more than anything, Leggett says, the gathering is a chance for Anchorage, Chugiak, and Eagle River to get to know their neighbors in the village of Eklutna.
22: There are certainly people that wouldn't necessarily, you know, when they think of Eklutna, maybe they would think of the cemetery and the church, but don't really have any other sense of it. The powwow potlatch really was our way of increasing awareness to the community and building that up.
4: The theme for this year's event is Restoring Our River, 97 Years Later. It spotlights the tribe's efforts to restore the natural flow of the Eklutna River and its wild salmon runs. Meanwhile, Kodiak has less than 100 miles of roads, less than half of that paved. But the island is home to one of the most remote stock car racetracks in the country. The scene in Kodiak is more grassroots than elsewhere. But as KMXT's Catherine Irving reports, racers say that makes the community all the stronger.
2: Kodiak's quarter-mile dirt racetrack doesn't have many bells and whistles. The press box where the announcer sits is made out of an old boat wheelhouse, and the three sets of stands are wood with the paint peeling off. But on a sunny Saturday, the bleachers are packed with fans snacking on hot dogs and hamburgers, ready for a day at the races. Race days include competitions for motocross, ATVs, and more. But the biggest and loudest event is the stock cars. Sarah Rohrer has been racing stock cars here for 10 years.
3: We've had a few late nights, midnight, working on the cars. The finale is right now. Now, like, all the work's been done, we're going to go have fun.
2: Kodiak has what's called hobby stock car racing, known as a good entry point because of its relatively low cost. Hobbyists strip cheap vintage cars of everything except the essentials. They refit them with necessary speed and safety features and redecorate the outside. Josh Good is another racer. He stands in front of his gray and red car.
7: You know, it's like the 40-foot rule. It looks really good from 40 feet. The closer you get, the more you see.
2: Of Alaska's five racetracks, Kodiak's is the smallest and most remote, being the only one off the road system. It's located in the island's fairgrounds, where horses graze in pastures and bears catch salmon across the road. Many tracks, like the Alaska Raceway Park in Palmer, are affiliated with organizations like NASCAR and the International Motor Contest Association. But smaller racetracks like Kodiak's make their own rules. At this level, there's not much prize money. So for people like Good, it's a passion project.
7: I was a teacher for a long time, and I taught kindergarten. And I'd always ask the kids on the first day of school what they wanted to be when they grew up. And the other teacher, my like mentor teacher, was like, you need to have an answer for that. So my answer was always, I want to be a race car driver. And then now here I am, like I'm driving stock cars every other weekend.
2: Today, there are seven cars racing, each of them supported by volunteer pit crews made up of friends and family. Rohrer says it's the most they've had since she can remember. But it wasn't always that way. Wayne Hartford used to race stock cars in Kodiak back in the early 2000s, before moving to Anchor Point. He says interest in the sport nearly died out in the early 2010s before a volunteer named Craig DeHart decided to help fix it.
23: It was probably in the 2013 or 14, it was really slow down there, and he got together with some of the other companies in that town and did a lot of work on the track, and that's when it built back up again.
2: Getting vehicles and equipment to the island is a challenge. Parts might take weeks to arrive, and Good says repairs often get done last minute.
7: You show up and it was, oh, did you get it fixed? Did you get a test drive? No, I didn't get a test drive. I fixed it late last night, or I was filling the oil this morning, or whatever.
2: Because of the challenges, keeping the sport alive on Kodiak takes a village. One hobbyist purchased and ferried in several cars from mainland Alaska to sell on to prospective drivers. Other racers sell cars before they move, so future racers don't have to bring in other ones. Good says that because the community is so small, even the most competitive of drivers are always there to lend a hand. Good's only been driving for a few years, so he says he needed the advice.
7: Everybody was just really welcoming. Like, we had questions, and they're like, oh, yeah, this is what the last guy did, or this is what you could look at, or maybe we have a spare part.
24: Here we go.
2: First heat of three has finished. During the break, drivers and their pit crews take stock of any damage and make repairs. One driver's car didn't finish the race, and pit crew and other racers come to help him fix it.
25: What the heck, man?
2: In the end, though, he has to bow out after the second heat. Rohrer says that's par for the course.
3: Like, you can put the time, and of course it's a lot of money and all of that, and sometimes it just doesn't pan out, which is devastating, but then when it does work, it's all worth it.
24: Things are real nasty out there on the inside corner.
2: Finally, with only four racers left, ends in chaos. A car loses a tire, another spins out.
24: Oh,
2: Rohrer has to get towed off the track, and Good wins by default.
24: Josh might just get to sneak in there and grab the checkered flag, even though no one knows what's going on. But
2: the drivers don't seem to mind. For many, like Good, just getting out there on the track is just as fun as you'd think it would be. Reporting in Kodiak, I'm Catherine Irving.
4: 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We had reports tonight from Aliona Nidzin, Hannah Floor, and Rhonda McBride in Anchorage, Alex Solomon in Juneau, Catherine Rose in Sitka, and Catherine Irving in Kodiak. 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Our audio engineer tonight is Crystal Hyde. Kirsten Dobroth is our producer. And I'm Wesley Early. Have a great weekend.

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1: On the program today, the week that was, because it's Friday, also the future of self-driving cars, and a story about retirement with a plot twist. 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
1: In Portland, Oregon, I'm Rima Mahreis in for Kai Rizdal. It is Friday, the 31st of July. Good to have you along, everyone. It has been quite a week in the economy, and we've got about 7 minutes or so to sort through it. So let's get into it. Here with me are Sudeep Reddy of MS Now and Catherine Rampell with The Bulwark. Hey, you two.
2: Hi, Rima.
3: Hey, Rima.
1: Okay, so of course, I've got to start with the Fed, which said on Wednesday, yeah, no, we're not raising rates, even though there was some notable dissent, a good family fight, as Warsh put it. Sudeep, what do you make of that decision?
2: There were a lot of confusing things coming out of the Fed chair, and I think the fact that we had several dissents, three dissents, was notable. It was really just the reality that being a vague and non-committal Fed chair on inflation doesn't really work when the last three Fed chairs have been communicating really fairly clearly and not leaving doubts with the market.
1: Right.
2: Markets, there are a couple problems that Chairman Warsh has. Now, the markets love to test Fed chairs in their first year. They love to test their resolve and credibility. And to have a Fed chair come out of a meeting like this and have all sorts of headlines about the credibility of the leader of the central bank is generally not a good thing. The other is that he's in a bit of a bind here, and that a huge driver of the inflation problem is the Trump war in Iran. And it's a war that on any given day you get three different messages between war and peace and somewhere in between. And so you don't actually know where that's going to go. And if that is a key driver of the worst of the inflation, there is continuing underlying inflation as well. But the ups and downs of that conversation are really bleeding into this non-committal stance from the Fed chair. And maybe he is just trying to avoid creating ire from the person who appointed him right off the bat, and that's why he's staying non-committal right now. But the rest of the committee is going to have to come together and make a decision about whether they have credibility and resolve in this case.
1: Well, what do you think, Catherine? Because, yeah, Chairman Warsh keeps saying he's serious about getting inflation back to 2%. How do you square that messaging with the Fed holding rates steady again?
3: I think that's really the challenge here. The chair was asked a couple of times by reporters during the press conference, if you are so laser focused on getting inflation under control, can you explain why you haven't raised rates yet? Because Warsh, of course, had been very critical of the Fed under his predecessor's leadership for acting too late. And Warsh, you know, couldn't really answer or didn't or chose not to answer. One thing that's a little bit unclear to me is, you know, Warsh has said that he really admires the late chair Alan Greenspan. And Alan Greenspan was often deliberately opaque. I mean, he was quoted, I'm going to bungle the quote, but he's quoted as saying repeatedly some version of, if you think you've understood me, you've misunderstood. That he was trying to be deliberately ambiguous and difficult to read. And it's a little bit, I have trouble parsing whether Warsh is deliberately cultivating some sort of opacity here or if he thinks he's being clearer than he is. Certainly the markets responded to that press conference by not necessarily believing that the Fed is going to do whatever it takes to quote another Fed chair, to get inflation under control in the near term. And that's why you saw yesterday long-term yields go up, and then today kind of across the yield curve, interest rates go up.
1: Right. Well, Warsh wants the Fed to say less and listen more to what markets are telling it, but then the markets are trying to read the Fed too. So how does that not turn into one big feedback loop, Sudeep?
2: That is the problem, and markets are very clearly sending a message that they want the central bank to indicate resolve about inflation, and that's why we've got yields on the 30-year and at almost two-decade highs now. This is going to be a problem that will become, as you say, a feedback loop with mortgage rates ticking up. That's going to depress the housing market even more. It's going to cause all sorts of other problems for the Fed. This hasn't necessarily bled into consumer spending yet. There are obviously lots of problems with gas prices that could do that. But if the markets feel like the Fed chairman and the committee are not going to take this seriously, then they will force their hand. And bond yields going up this much, borrowing costs going up this much, is going to mean a stock market that falls. That will create the consumer spending problem over time along with it. So you've got to, at some point, realize you have to take this head on if inflation stays this firm.
1: So consumer sentiment ticked up this month, despite inflation, despite new tariffs, despite the ongoing conflict with Iran. Catherine, how do you make sense of that? Like, are people feeling better about the economy, or are we just getting used to living with all this uncertainty?
3: I think it's probably the latter. We did have a respite for a while in gas prices, so maybe it's partly that. I'd have to look at the actual survey dates, you know, because some of this is pretty sensitive to when the survey was fielded and what were the gas prices that day, and prices have gone down and they've been creeping back up again. So I think it's partly some relief there. It's partly, just getting kind of inured to the volatility. People still don't feel great about the economy, but maybe they're getting a little bit worn down in how shocked they feel by some of the volatility that's, you know, as Sudeep pointed out, related to the war, related to tariffs. I mean, we haven't even mentioned the fact that tariffs are also feeding into inflation, or, you know, at least one-time price increases. And Trump put in place a new round of tariffs relatively recently to replace an old round of tariffs that was expiring, which replaced a previous round of tariffs that the Supreme Court struck down. And, you know, a little over a year ago, that was a huge event when Trump put in place his Liberation Day tariffs, right? And now we're basically reconstructing that tariff wall, and it gets lost in the news cycle. And I think that that tells you a little bit about, again, how worn down consumers and just the general public are by this just kind of constant barrage of erratic policy changes. And, you know, maybe at some point, like, what seemed really shocking a year ago is less shocking today. But certainly I would not say that the consumer sentiment numbers are great. They continue to be pretty dour.
1: Sure. Yeah. Adapting to a new normal. Last question, Sudeep. We got GDP this week, too. The economy grew at 1.5% pace. Not bad. Not amazing. But it seems like AI was doing a lot of that work. How much are we relying on the AI build out to keep this economy growing?
2: Yeah, that's been the question for quite some time of how long can this go? There's obviously just a huge amount of spending from Silicon Valley, and that will probably continue for some time. There are lots of threats from other models overseas, Chinese models. We kind of got a shock in the stock market in the last week or two of whether this could be ending, but that is going to be, I think, the enduring question for some time is, can we be propped up for years from this, and when does the music stop? It doesn't look like it's stopping anytime immediately, but it could be.
1: Sudeep Reddy with MS Now and Catherine Rampell with The Bulwark. Thanks, you two. Have a good weekend.
2: Thanks, Rima.
3: Thanks, Rima.
1: Wall Street today, greens across the board. We'll have the details when we do the numbers.

0: As the finale to a big week of economic data, we got one more number today, the Employment Cost Index from the Bureau of Labor Statistics. In other words, what it costs employers to pay their workers. And it shows that this spring, the cost of employee benefits was up 3.8% from a year earlier. That's a faster rate of growth than wages, which were up only 3.2%. One thing that's pushing up those benefit costs, what employers are forking over for health insurance. Marketplace's Stephanie Hughes looked into it.
1: Health insurance costs for employers have been growing at a rate we haven't really seen since 2005.
2: So then that makes you, of course, want to say, well, why is this going on?
1: Erica Groshen is a former commissioner of the U.S. Bureau of Labor Statistics. She's now with Cornell. And she says there are a bunch of reasons why. One is there's been a lot of innovation in healthcare.
2: And we have new drugs, and new drugs tend to be more expensive than old drugs.
1: Think GLP-1 inhibitors, new treatments for cancer. Groshen says these drugs could make workers healthier in the long term, but right now they're driving insurance costs up. Another factor, rising wages for people who work in healthcare.
2: Some of this is due to actually declining immigration because we get a lot of nurses, health aides, and doctors from overseas.
1: Also, we have an aging workforce, and older people generally use more healthcare. So what's a cost-addled employer to do? Groshen says some might hold off on hiring to keep costs down. Others could choose to raise prices.
2: Well, you know, that this is a reason why we might have to increase the cost for our goods and services, whatever we're selling.
1: Or the bad news might be for the workers. Economist Guy Berger is with the Burning Glass Institute.
3: You know, your boss will tell you, sorry, your raise is not as big as it would have been because I had to channel more of that money that I pay you over to rising health insurance costs.
1: A survey from the benefits consulting firm Mercer shows that last year, on average, paying for health insurance cost employers about $17,500 for each worker on a company-sponsored plan. Suneet Patel is chief actuary for U.S. Health with Mercer.
4: Healthcare costs are the biggest component of benefits for most companies.
1: He says some employers are trying to nudge workers towards certain providers to save on those costs.
4: It could be that the provider directory you see is going to prioritize those physicians, hospitals that they think are better quality and lower cost.
1: Or offer a better deal for a particular provider.
4: You can go to Dr. A, who has a $20 copay, or Dr. B, who has a $50 copay.
1: Either way, Patel expects these high healthcare costs to stick around until at least next year. I'm Stephanie Hughes from Marketplace.
0: By the way, if you want more stories like this about the complicated ways work and money shape our lives, check out the Marketplace podcast that I host. It's called This is Uncomfortable. You can find it wherever you get your podcasts.

0: When it's finally time to retire, the idea is you're finally done with work for good, right? But a survey out earlier this year from AARP found that last winter, about 7% of retirees, quote unquote, unretired. Now, there are a lot of reasons someone might go back to the workforce. Maybe they need the money. But for some people, it's not that they have to. They just want to. Which leads me to Irene Kesselman. She's the former owner of Alley Cat Toys in Carrboro, North Carolina. She was actually one of our retail regulars for years before retiring in 2024. But now she's back with a new chapter. So we called her up.
1: When I initially started my retirement venture, I think everything in my life changed, from the way I have my coffee in the morning to how long I perhaps stay in bed instead of having been up at the crack of dawn and looking at emails. But I think through it all, I am finding that I still have some energy and some desire to do some kind of creative work. Through the years, I've had people mention to me or suggest that I should, in fact, consider mentoring or consulting. And that kind of stuck in my mind. My daughter-in-law had wanted to pursue a new opportunity. We started talking, and she asked if I would mentor her, and I agreed to do so. The name of the store is Woodson's Toy and Baby, and it will be opening on Main Street in Belmont, North Carolina. We don't want to pinpoint a date. We're hoping to open the end of August. From the minute she signed the lease, she has been out buying shelving. We're also working with the reps, and they're helping us to know what has been new in the last couple of years. And we are staying up till all hours of the night to make this process happen. So we're a little exhausted, we're a little stressed, but it is in fact coming together. In some cases, I'm having to step back and say, you know, I think you should buy the purple, and she wants to buy the green, and, you know, having to allow her to make her own decisions and learn. That's a little hard for me because I am used to taking control and doing what I do best. And, you know, she's going to do it differently, but it is fun being in back into it, back into the business. I think the part of it that I really am liking the most is seeing some of the reps whom I haven't seen in several years, the relationships. That's always been a big part for me. I am not taking any money. It's not really what I wanted to do in this particular case. This is part of my family, and I'm doing it because I care about them. And I'm also, you know, it's a great practice endeavor for me if, in fact, this is something that I'd like to do in the future.
0: Irene Kesselman helping her daughter-in-law open a new store in Belmont, North Carolina.

0: coming up.
1: And yeah, maybe you get Tom Cruise to stay in your place and money's not a thing.
0: That would be nice. But first, let's do the numbers. The Dow Jones added 276 points, 0.5%, to finish at 52,485. The Nasdaq gained 251 points, 1%, to close at 25,373. And the S&P 500 picked up 52 points, 0.7%, ending at 7,489. For the week, the Dow was up 1%, the Nasdaq improved 1.6%, and the S&P 500 also increased 1%. Oil prices ticked up again as reports that some tankers were forced to turn around in the Strait of Hormuz. Brent crude crested $90 a barrel today, while U.S. West Texas Intermediate hovered around $84 a barrel. Meanwhile, Amazon reported its biggest revenue growth in over 4 years late yesterday. Investors reacted accordingly, sending Amazon.com soaring 15.3%. In contrast, Apple said supply constraints from the AI boom will hurt its growth. Apple withered 7.3%. Bonds fell. The yield on the 10-year T-note rose 4.71%. 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

0: This is Marketplace. I'm Rima Khreis. The future of driving may not involve much driving at all. This week, the Department of Transportation gave Amazon's autonomous vehicle company the green light to roll out several thousand of its cars over the next few years. Now, the administration says it's working on safety standards for self-driving cars, which can look pretty different from what we're used to. Like, they don't have steering wheels or brake pedals or really any controls for humans. This move from the DOT could mean we'll see a lot more robot cars in the coming years. But as Marketplace's Henry Epp reports, there are still plenty of speed bumps ahead.
1: Amazon's self-driving car brand called Zoox, Z-O-O-X, is already going for test drives in Las Vegas and San Francisco. It's basically a shiny box on wheels, four passenger seats, no steering wheel, and a robot voice that talks to you when you get in.
2: Welcome to Zoox. Use the touchscreen to close the doors, and please buckle up.
1: Zoox cars are pretty different from most of the self-driving cars on the road right now, like Waymo, says Jeff Farah, CEO of the Autonomous Vehicle Industry Association.
3: For the most part, when you're getting into a robo-taxi right now, you have a vehicle that looks very much like a vehicle that you could buy yourself.
1: But that could change now that the feds have allowed Zoox to roll out up to 2,500 of its vehicles annually in the next 2 years and begin charging for rides. And new federal safety standards now in development could allow for a lot more cars like this. Sam Abouel-Samad at the market research firm Telemetry says those standards should set minimum requirements for what a self-driving car can do, just like we require for human drivers.
4: When humans go into a DMV and want to get a driver's license, first thing you have to do is take an eye exam and take a written test and prove that you understand the basic rules of the road.
1: Once autonomous car companies know what's required of them, that could give the industry a clearer path to growth. But it faces other hurdles, says Missy Cummings at George Mason University. For one,
5: there is no such thing as a self-driving car. All of these vehicles require extensive human supervision.
1: Just not in the cars. Teams of people, in some cases overseas, are monitoring these cars remotely and stepping in when they run into trouble. And that's expensive.
5: It's still not clear whether one self-driving car with one passenger and a remote operator supervising it is really going to scale in terms of cost.
1: Another big hurdle, driving in bad weather, says Sam Abouel-Samad at Telemetry. Autonomous vehicles aren't very good at it.
4: If you look at where these things have been deployed so far, most of them have been deployed in warm weather environments.
1: Like California, Texas, Nevada. To really grow, he says, self-driving cars are going to have to get better at driving in places with snow, rain, and fog. I'm Henry Epp for Marketplace.

It's going to be a busy weekend at the movies. Odyssey, yes, but also the newest Spider-Man movie already made a record-breaking $72 million in previews. Those are obviously major studio productions with massive budgets. But smaller independent films often get their first real spotlight at Sundance. And come January, the Sundance Film Festival is leaving its longtime home in Park City, Utah, and moving to Boulder, Colorado. Sundance is no small operation. So the question

0: going to stay. Marketplace's Lee Patterson reports on how Boulder is trying to make room for Sundance.
1: Dan Andrews' four-bedroom home is on a quiet street in North Boulder.
2: Hi, Dan.
3: Hey.
2: Yeah.
3: Hi, I'm Dan.
2: How are you?
1: When Andrews heard the city had created a special short-term rental license for the film festival, he applied immediately.
3: We were pretty intrigued right away.
1: Andrews thought he and his wife could go out of town and make some money, maybe cover their mortgage for a few months.
3: And it wasn't until we started learning more than we were like, this may not be for us, actually.
1: That's because renting out his home would take some work, starting with his office.
3: Which is quite a command station here.
2: Lots of screens.
3: Lots of screens, lots of hardware and equipment.
1: Andrews, who is an AI engineer, says he would need to move out all of this gear and then buy bedroom furniture for the space. Plus, he would need to hire a property manager to oversee the rental while they're away.
3: For us, it was really a question of, well, how many days could we actually rent it out for and at what price?
1: These are some of the questions homeowners are considering in deciding whether or not to rent. Right now, the city has around 1,400 active licenses for festival rentals and short-term rentals, but Boulder's Sundance rental market is brand new, so neither inventory nor pricing is established.
4: I think the first thing is it's okay to make money.
1: Caleb Dickinson is with Fox Property Management, which is partnering with Boulder on festival housing.
4: It is okay to make money when you're inconvenienced yourself and you're giving a great asset to someone else.
1: Pricing will vary, of course, depending on size, location, and level of luxury.
4: And yeah, maybe you get Tom Cruise to stay in your place and money's not a thing, but maybe you get a first-time director with an independent film who's never made much money wanting to stay in your home.
1: The City of Boulder's pricing guide suggests a high-end, walkable, four-bedroom house should go for around $15,000 for the 11-day festival. Some properties are listed on Airbnb for much more.
4: The reason to price it accurately is so that people keep coming back, honestly. This is hopefully a 10-year event. And if we get this really wrong, it won't be a 10-year event.
1: Jill Grano, a Boulder realtor who helped start the state's festival lodging effort, points out that it's early. She says Airbnb data from the World Cup, for example, showed most housing didn't come online until a few months prior.
5: And I think that we're going to see a lot of that.
1: Plus, the number of short-term rental licenses is going up.
5: All of the numbers are actually starting to point in a good direction, a place that we weren't in a couple months ago.
3: We grow vegetables. We love it. It's very hot out today.
1: North Boulder homeowner Dan Andrews says his family will decide whether or not to rent by the end of the summer. He would love to see some sort of incentive from the city, a rebate or tax break.
3: Because I'm already picturing all the work I'm going to have to do to like get all my stuff from upstairs down to the basement. I would hopefully be able to hire somebody to help, but that's not free.
1: Andrew says he may just sit out this first year to see how the rental market develops. In Boulder, I'm Lee Patterson for Marketplace.
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0: This final note on the way out today, New York is suing Kalshi. That's, of course, one of the country's biggest prediction market operators, where people can put money on everything from elections to sports. Essentially, New York argues that Kalshi is running an illegal gambling operation and wants to keep it out of the state unless it gets a gambling license. Kalshi's defense is that their markets are more Wall Street than Las Vegas. Needless to say, a whole lot of money is riding on this, and New York is not the first state to push back. Because at the heart of all these fights is a question regulators and courts are still wrestling with. What's the difference between trading on the future and just plain old gambling? Our theme music was composed by BJ Lederman. Marketplace's executive producer is Nancy Fregali. Joanne Griffith is the chief content officer. Neil Scarborough is the vice president and general manager. And I'm Rima Jerez. All right, everyone, have a great weekend. We'll be back on Monday.

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1: 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Why? Because a sysadmin is on the job. 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Let's take a look at current weather conditions at Fairbanks International Airport. Tonight will continue to be partly cloudy with a low around 52 and calm wind, and tomorrow will be partly sunny with a high near 79 degrees Fahrenheit. The Northern Alaska Environmental Center is hosting a weekly Dalton Corridor and Public Land Orders Coalition meeting every Friday from 2 to 3 p.m. in the Northern Alaska Environmental Center, 830 College Road, and online via Zoom. 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For KUEC, this is Jurs Tautscher in Fairbanks.
2: Josh Groban has performed for presidents and dignitaries. He's used to pressure. But when it came to recording an album of famous songs from movies, he was really feeling it.
3: There's a lot of favorites out there, and sometimes the pressure can be even greater doing an album of songs that are this beloved than it is giving something new to the world, which, of course, is very personal and very vulnerable, and you want it to do well. But if it doesn't do well, nobody's going to hate you for it.
2: Coming up, we talk about his new album, Cinematic, and he talks about a different kind of pressure he felt early in his career to be very serious when he also has a goofy side to him.
3: I am that serious about my music. But at the end of the day, when I walked off stage or walked out of the studio, I was this guy. And I think there was this pedestal that I was placed on that felt, you know, kind of superhuman.
2: Josh Groban, today. I'm Rena Duris. This is World Cafe. Going to get into a little Wilco to warm things up here. That's right after some music from Leon Bridges. This song's from his 2015 debut album, Coming Home. Leon Bridges, Better Man.

0: Hey, this is World Cafe. I'm Rena Duris. When you hear the name Josh Groban, you might think of his soaring voice in songs like this.
1: You raise me up so I can stand on mountains. You raise me up.
0: Josh has been performing for massive crowds since he was in his late teens, when he was basically discovered by producer and composer David Foster. He's sold millions and millions of records. He's sung on stage at the Oscars. He's performed at countless benefits and in front of world leaders. And you might expect a person with a voice and career like his to be very serious. And he is serious about music. But as you'll hear in this conversation, Josh Groban is also somehow just a normal, funny, friendly dude. In our chat today, he'll talk about what it was like to be a young man thrust into the spotlight and how he didn't always feel like his public image aligned with who he really was. And we get into his new album, Cinematic. It's a collection of famous songs from movies. He explains how he chose them, how he felt pressure to do them justice, and also shares a really heartwarming story about how he brought his dad into the studio to record one of the songs on it. That is all on the way. We'll start with a clip of Josh Groban's performance of the song Skyfall, originally performed by Adele for the James Bond film. Here is Josh Groban on World Cafe.

0: Josh Groban with his version of Skyfall, the theme to the James Bond film, originally by Adele. That is on Josh Groban's new album, Cinematic, and he's here to talk about it today on World Cafe. I'm Raina Duras. Josh, welcome to the World Cafe.
1: I'm honored to be here. Thank you for having me.
0: I'm so happy to have you. This is an album where you're reinterpreting famous songs from film soundtracks. Where did the desire to interpret this time around rather than release original songs come from?
1: Well, you know, whenever there's a kind of a, I've got the bug for interpretation, and I decide to kind of put a pause on the original music, there's always a couple of things that happen. One, the first thing is that there's usually something that's nagging at me from a very young age of these are songs that I just really want to sing. As a vocalist, it's always a gift to have great songs, and the songwriting process for me was something that didn't really even happen for me until the second album. And so I think after a couple things happened at once, I did Sweeney Todd for a year on Broadway, where I had the opportunity to interpret and perform some of the greatest, you know, masterwork of musical music, musical theater music that has ever been written. And so I was in that headspace of just wanting to be, you know, somebody that could take on that material. And then, you know, the universe just kind of told me that this was the right time for these songs. I was asked by Francis Ford Coppola to sing the Godfather theme for him for the American Film Institute. That song, Skyfall, I decided to do at the Coliseum in Las Vegas at the end of every night because Adele had just been on the stage before us. And, you know, these film songs just kind of started to make their way into my periphery of in ways that were very unexpected, and it kind of pushed me into this. Plus, I'm a slow writer, so I wanted a little more time. Wanted a little more time for that album next.
0: We're gonna get into the song from The Godfather in a minute and talk a little more about that. But I know you've been asked this before. How did you choose which movie songs to record? Because there are so many out there.
1: There are so many, and it's hard because the long list is really long, and it's the kind of thing where you have your favorites. As soon as people that you work with realize you're doing this kind of project, they throw a lot of songs in the ring. Oh, you're definitely going to sing this, right? Or, you know, there's a lot of favorites out there, and sometimes the pressure can be even greater doing an album of songs that are this beloved than it is giving something new to the world, which of course is very personal and very vulnerable, and you want it to do well. But if it doesn't do well, nobody's gonna hate you for it.
0: Yeah, no one's gonna be mad at you.
1: They just won't know. So you know, I think the criteria for us was, of course, these were songs that I felt, you know, had a personal meaning for me outside of the context of the film.
0: Yeah,
1: they had to be right for my voice. They had to be right for, I think, the relevance that they have in the world. There were songs that I think had much more of an emotional punch than I was expecting, beyond any kind of fame potency of the movie. So, you know, and then the goosebump test. We'd sit at a piano and we would just sing. And if it didn't get us with just a piano and a vocal, then it didn't feel like it was right to put 80 more musicians on it.
0: Right. Yeah, that's interesting. You are taking it out of the context of the movie itself. It has to stand on its own as a song.
1: It does. It does.
0: I am talking to Josh Groban on World Cafe. His new album is called Cinematic. Right now, I would like to hear another song from the album. The one from The Godfather, Bruxa La Terra. Did I do okay with that?
1: You did. You did perfectly.
0: Thank you. So you mentioned Francis Ford Coppola asked you to sing this when he was being given the Lifetime Achievement Award at the American Film Institute.
1: Yeah.
0: You performed this in front of him.
1: Incredibly nerve-wracking.
0: Yeah.
1: I was honored to be asked, but there is something, you know, that happens. Just the atoms in the room just seem to change when you're standing there and you're hearing that violin and that accordion behind you. And you're looking out on Al Pacino and Robert De Niro and Francis Ford Coppola and, you know,
0: something you can't do with a Disney movie.
1: That's generally not going to happen.
0: Yeah.
1: I think both of them voiced Disney movies at one point in their life. But yes.

0: No, it was definitely one of those rooms where I didn't want to mess this up. I had originally done a demo of this and sent this to them in Italian, and I got the note back that Mr. Coppola would like this instead in Sicilian. And I'm thinking, oh, this is serious business. This has to be, I have to do this right. And so we did an arrangement for 13 pieces. A wonderful arranger, Chris Walden, did that for us, and it went really, really well, and he really liked it. So that was one where that was the template for what we then wound up doing in London with 85 pieces.
1: Right, and you didn't record it in a booth. You did it in the room with the orchestra, right?
0: There were some songs that Greg Wells, our producer, said, you know, to really feel the vibe of this, go in the room, take the headphones off, and just sing with the orchestra. Now, that's a lot of sound coming at you. That's a big volume to try and sing over when you don't have your cans on. But there's something that happens when you're all in it together, and if you mess up, they have to stop. If somebody else doesn't do their intonation right, you have to start over. And that tightrope walk was really powerful to feel in the moment, and I don't always get to record it like that, but I think it comes through in the recording that it was really in the moment.
1: It must feel amazing when you nail it, when you get that take where everybody does it how they want to do it.
0: It's a small room with 85 people feeling a sigh of relief at the end of it, and you're holding on to that last note, and then there's that little silence right before they turn off the red button and say, got it, and everybody clicks their bows and you're clapping, and it's just, and then you go get a cup of coffee, and that's the live element that is so special when you get it right.
1: Well, let's hear your version. It's Josh Groban, Bruxa La Terra on World Cafe.

0: A song originally from The Godfather. You heard it performed there by my guest today, Josh Groban. That's on his new album, Cinematic. I'm Raina Duras. This is World Cafe. In that song, you sing in Sicilian. You've performed songs in many different languages, Italian, Portuguese, French, in Japanese.
1: Yeah.
0: Learning and singing in a new language, I guess, is part of the gig. But can you talk about doing it properly and feeling the meaning in a language that maybe you don't really speak?
1: Yeah, it's an amazing process. It's something that I started doing very young, just in my voice training. I would sing, you know, art pieces and, you know, light arias and things like that. And so I got to know the Romance languages pretty well as a singer, because a lot of the stuff that you train with is in those languages. And for me, you know, there's a couple of things that feel really special when you're doing it. First of all, there's a fluidity, there's a different cadence to the language that changes the way you sing. And there's this fascinating thing that happens sometimes when you sing in a different language, where somebody sometimes will be out there and doesn't understand a thing you're saying, but totally understands what you're saying. And then, of course, for me, when I'm training beforehand, I'm always working with a coach. I really, even if I feel pretty confident after all these years, I really like to work with a coach to make sure that I'm not falling into any pitfalls of a certain dialect from a certain region that might take it out of the neutrality of it. And learning it backwards and forwards, so that by the time that I sing it, it's as if it were in English for me. But if I were to translate it back into English, something about the poetry, something about the way it's sung would totally change. And that's something that, as a singer, I never wanted to get rid of when I got my first album deal. I wanted to keep that as part of something that I

0: do because it's so fun to do as a singer, and I was feeling such a connection from the audience when they would hear it as well, which was fun. And then when you go to those countries, it gives you a chance to do that. And then English is that for those countries, you know?
1: Yeah. Is there a language that you found most challenging?
0: I think French is the most
1: really?
0: Challenging. Yeah, I mean, you know, Spanish, Italian, you know, E-U-A-A, Japanese as well, you know. French is one of those languages where there are three or four ways to say ooh,
1: yeah.
0: You know, and the way your tongue is placed, depending on which type of vowel you're singing, also changes the way you have to support it, the way it go, you know, it sings in your throat. And it's one, I think it's a language where, and Portuguese was complicated this way too, Brazilian Portuguese. But, you know, from a technical standpoint, you always want to sing with clarity. You want to sing with openness. You don't ever want to feel like things are too squeezed or too tight. And with French, unless you grew up there and know it, you know, fluently, that one is a challenge. I have less French songs in my repertoire than Spanish and Italian for that very reason. But when you get it right, it's, you know, somebody wrote once that singing in French is like a dessert, and it really is. It's incredible. It's an incredible feeling.
1: Yeah. I mean, I grew up taking French in school in Canada.
0: You get it.
1: And oh boy,
0: oh, yeah.
1: I still can't. you have a theater background. You've been on Broadway. Whether you're singing in a different language or you're singing in English, how do you think about telling a story with your voice and your performance?
0: Well, I think tapping into the things that are universal. For me, if I'm singing in a different language or it was made famous by another singer, the best way that I can honor that is to find my own story in it. I often will say, you know, that singing songs from my first album at 45 years old is so much more meaningful for me now than it was then, because I hadn't lived those things. I was approximating. I was
1: right.
0: Singing these songs of great love and loss, and people were connecting with it, but they were connecting with it based on their own stories and making it a soundtrack to their own experiences where I had not had those experiences yet. So, you know, finding those, now having the richness of life behind everything, you can find those things.
1: Can you think of a song from your first album that has taken on maybe a new or deeper meaning for you? We could play a clip.
0: Yeah, I had a song called To Where You Are from the first album, which was a song about losing somebody meaningful to you. It was written by Richard Marx and Linda Thompson, and it was, I think, really, it was my first ever, like, radio song. It was mm-hmm. the first song that, you know, some radio stations were playing it, and people were pulling over in their cars and calling in. I'd be doing an interview, and they would play the song. You know, it wasn't playlisted at all. They'd just say, oh, we're in, Josh is here, we're going to play a song one time. And people were calling in, crying, saying, I just thought of, you know, this person that meant something to me, this family member, and I can't tell you how much comfort this has given to me. And I'm sitting there going, wow, you know, thank you. I'm so glad. And I hadn't, you know, I barely dealt with any kind of loss in my life at that point. I was 17, 18 when I recorded it. And so now when I sing that song from the stage, there is so much tribute behind it. There is so much celebration
1: yeah.
0: behind it. And I feel it the way I think they felt it then, now. And so I didn't put it in my set list for a good long time because of that very sentiment. And now when I put it in the show, there's something we're all connecting with together, as opposed to just, I'm presenting this to you that hopefully you will connect with. So yeah, that's a good example.
1: Here's Josh Groban, To Where You Are on World Cafe.

0: That was some of To Where You Are from Josh Groban. That's from his very first album. He's here with me today. Josh Groban has a new album called Cinematic. This is World Cafe. There are a few guests on this album, but one that jumps out is Jack Groban, your dad, who plays trumpet on the song Moon River. Yeah. Tell us a bit about your dad. Do you remember him playing trumpet when you were a kid?
1: I don't, because by the time I was born, he stopped playing. And only after, I'd say, maybe after I turned 15, 16, he finally said, you know, some of my old bandmates, he had a band called The Aggregation when he was, this is like 67, 68. And he would play in jazz bands. They would play birthdays and bar mitzvahs and, you know, weddings. And they just did it to make a buck. But he said, you know, somebody from my old band, they had a recording that they made from some board mixes of all of our live performances. And they had a live CD made. There is one copy of this, and I own it. And we would play it, and I would listen to it. I go, Dad, you were really, really good. I mean, like, he was really good. But, you know, he came from a fairly conservative background, and his parents said to him, like, you know, well, okay, that's nice. Now it's time to go into business or study something else. And I think that he loved it, but he didn't love it so much that he was willing to put his life on the line for it. And so he put it away, but he didn't even play it for fun after that. My dad is such an interesting guy because he is so musical. I got all my DNA from him in the music department, and I've heard him sit and play the piano endlessly. He'll go and he'll sit and he'll play blues and C, and you know, we would hear him play all the time, and he whistles around the house. He's musical, but the trumpet stayed in the case, and he had this old dusty case. It said Dizzy Gillespie for President on the front. And you know, and as a kid, I would just say, like, oh, Dad, you know, can I see the trumpet? And he'd go, yeah, sure. And I'd play around. There's pictures of me, you know, playing around with it. And I'd say, oh, Dad, can you play a little bit? And he'd go, there you go. You know, he just wouldn't play. And I finally got him to play. I did a musical theater album called Stages, and I did a song called Old Devil Moon. And Chris Bode was the trumpet player on that. And Chris was touring and couldn't show up in L.A. We played the Dolby Theater. And I said, Dad, can you play Old Devil Moon with me? And he came out and he absolutely crushed it. And then he put it away. And that was like, you know, 12 years ago. So I knew he could do it.
0: Yeah.
1: And I had this version of Moon River that was arranged by one of my favorite jazz arrangers of all time, Vince Mendoza. And we had a trumpet solo built into the arrangement. And I was actually in a text back and forth with the great Terrence Blanchard, who I had met through mutual friends and through our foundations. And he was like, yeah, man, I love this song. Great arrangement. Send me in, coach, you know. And I'm kind of ready to send this to Terrence. And I kind of thought to myself, wait a minute, hang on a minute. This song is so nostalgic. And, you know, I know that he used to play this in college. I'm thinking, is my favorite trumpet player right in front of me? And I didn't even realize it. And Terrence, of course, totally understood. He's the best. And he's so brilliant. You know, there's a line around the block of people trying to collaborate with him. And he's like, yeah, man, I totally get it. Do this with your dad. And
0: what was your dad's reaction, though, when you asked him?
1: My dad was super surprised. I think he was really touched by the idea, and nobody recorded when he and I recorded performed live together. So I didn't have anybody out there to record it. So I said, for us to have a song like this together would be really special. And he goes, let me start warming up. And he unzipped the case and he got the trumpet out and he had 2 weeks. And Greg Wells, our producer, who is the most amazing guy, said, oh my God, I have such an amazing relationship with my father. This is a father-son track. Anybody who has that same relationship will understand this. He said, let's make this so special. He called up Sunset Sound, which he knew was, Dizzy Gillespie's, it was Louis Armstrong's favorite studio in Los Angeles. And he's calling the guy, the engineer, and he's going, hey, isn't Louis' stool still there that he used to sit on when he'd play? And he goes,
0: oh,
1: yeah,
0: wow.
1: We have it in the corner. He goes,
0: Come on. Can you
1: set up Louis' stool and Louis' old mics, and can we just make it really great for Josh's dad? And so we surprised him with all that, and we brought him in, and to sit next to him with a little mixing board, so I'd give him everything he needed. You know, Dad, you need more drums, you need more of this. And to be able to watch him just without even flinching, tapping into that side of him again, Mr. Business Guy, his whole life. And all of a sudden, he's got the headphones. He's never recorded in his life. It was only live recordings. It was the most powerful, the most emotional studio experience I've ever had. And in concert, I put his video of it on screen, and we get to do a virtual duet together every night. And that'll be a forever one-of-one track for me. And So very, very special. And we talk about it. I mean, I played Madison Square Garden and sent him the video. And it's just so fun. The nickname of Smokey Lips, which is now like we've created a monster. You know, like everybody's, I hear guys in the back in the nosebleed seats going, "We love you, Jack." You know,
0: amazing.
1: It's been really, really fun.
0: All right, we have to hear it. Here's Josh Groban featuring his father, Jack Groban, a.k.a. Smokey Lips on the trumpet. This is Moon River.

0: friend.
1: Moon River. That's Josh Groban with trumpet from his dad, Jack Groban. In a minute, Josh takes you back to the beginning of his career and talks about what it was like to be a young man with a big voice, suddenly finding himself in very high-profile situations. That's when our conversation continues on World Cafe.
2: 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The City of North Pole invites the public to the Fallen Heroes Memorial Ceremony on Saturday, August 8th, starting at 11 a.m. at the Trooper Gay Bridge and Trooper Scott Johnson Memorial Park, 2870 Douchy Avenue. 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
1: Welcome back to World Cafe. I'm Raina Duras. Today, I'm talking to Josh Groban. He has a new album called Cinematic. When your career started, you were really young. You were like late teens, early 20s. And it's not like you were, you know, some 20-year-old guy going around and gigging at bars and clubs. You were working with people like David Foster and singing with like Celine Dion and going on the Rosie O'Donnell show. Was that a lot to deal with at that age? Like, what do you remember feeling at that point?
3: It was a lot to deal with at that age, and it was a lot to deal with for many years after that. I was, you know, when I tell a story about being in the back of a choir in middle school because I was too shy to even sing a solo, I was very, very introverted in school. I was not like, you know, I didn't have a great middle school experience. I was shy, you know, my grades weren't great. I had ADD and didn't know it, and just like I was the back of the class kind of kid. And it was a teacher that kind of pulled me out from the back of a choir and said, hey, there's something special here, and I'm going to give you a song as an assignment. That assignment changed my whole life. And that happened at 13 and a half, that moment in school. And David Foster kind of discovered me at 16.
1: Yeah.
3: So the time difference between being the kid that could barely stand in front of a microphone and being asked to sing with Celine Dion and Barbra Streisand and all of these legends was such a short amount of time. And I think that my naivete worked in my favor. I think having not experienced what it feels like to fall at that point, I knew what it felt like to fall socially and academically. I had no idea what failure in music or singing a wrong note or any of those things could feel like. So that in that way, youth worked in my favor, but I was wearing a coat that was way too big. And
1: right. Yeah.
3: Not until my 30s that I started to really kind of say, okay, I own this now.
1: Like, I'm curious because I think that time in your life, you really are, for anybody, you're figuring out who you are. And then suddenly you're, you know, your face is on CDs and you're on talk shows and you're, I guess the industry is trying to figure out who you are at the exact same time or deciding some of that for you.
3: Yeah.
1: And that feels like it would be
3: It was a strange thing for the human kind of ego, and especially at that age when you're so sensitive and you're still kind of developing who you are. Your identity, your self-identity is still growing and it's still being nurtured. And these are pivotal years for your emotional development. And you're getting just as much praise in one ear as you are criticism in the other, combined with the fact that you're trying to figure out your place in this strange industry where you don't feel like there's really a category for and you don't belong. And meanwhile, you're reading other articles and things like that where everybody else is kind of going, I don't know what to make of this. And there was, it kind of went from high school to the music business was the same kind of feeling. I'm like, I'm kind of not in a club, you know, and I'm going to just kind of do my thing. And ultimately, when I talk to young singers now, I talk about the fact that really worked in my favor. It felt crappy in the moment, but it allowed me to keep my head down and not get too overly excited by any hype or too overly down about any criticism. I had no choice but to just keep writing my own playbook and to keep doing it with an audience that was gradually and steadily really connecting to me and allowing me to stay afloat, which as fads and trends change, that was my salvation going forward. I was just able to kind of keep doing my thing.
1: I'm talking to Josh Groban on World Cafe. There is also this other side of you, these other places people may know you from. I think pretty early on, like the same year you released your debut album, you were starting to get cast in TV shows, and you had lots of memorable cameos and characters, The Office and Glee, It's Always Sunny in Philadelphia, Parks and Rec. But I think my personal favorite Josh Groban cameo came out around 2009, and I'm so excited to have an excuse to put this on the radio from the comedy show Tim and Eric, awesome show, great job.
3: Yes.
1: And just for some context, it's going to sound ridiculous. There's this character, Casey, who sings extremely stupid songs. He dies in a van explosion. And then you, Josh Groban, do a special tribute album. They make one of those old school commercials for it.
3: Yep.
1: I don't think you even have to have seen this if you're listening to find it funny, but I'm going to play the clip.
3: And if you have to pull over and cry while you listen to this, we will understand.
1: Yes.
0: Cinco Musical Tapes introduces a touching tribute to the music of Casey and his brother. Groban sings Casey. From legendary recording artist, Josh Groban. Here it comes.

0: tapes will stand the test of time and will make you believe in the power of music. And while Casey is gone forever, his songs will live.
1: I think my favorite one.
0: Thanks to Josh Groban.
2: Hamburgers and hot dogs too. I want to have a barbecue.
3: The tear.
2: Bang bang cops and robbers.
1: So I have to say, I was walking around singing "Bang Bang Cops and Robbers" like right before this interview because it was stuck in my head. But what I love in that is not that it's just not, it is funny and I love that. But you're doing this extremely silly thing and you're taking it seriously. Yeah. Yeah. And this kind of ties back to what you were saying earlier, where you were wearing a seriousness around it and the way you're perceived.
3: Mm-hmm.
1: Does doing funny stuff give you a kind of freedom?
3: Yeah, it tailors the coat for me because it allows me to show the side of me that's not, like, you know, on the billboard. I think that there was a pressure so early on that I and an image that took off fairly quickly when I was this young guy singing these songs that were you know, very serious. And I am that serious about my music. But at the end of the day, when I walked off stage or walked out of the studio, I was this guy.
1: Yeah.
3: And I think there was this pedestal that I was placed on that felt, you know, kind of superhuman. It felt like I could never live up to that pressure consistently. And when I started to get in the room with people that I thought were really funny, and I started to be able to kind of speak the language of weird with these comedy heroes of mine and people that I knew, you know, just were of that same silliness. And I got asked to do things. I always said yes, because it showed, you know, it allowed me to diffuse, I think.
1: Yeah.
3: It let out the steam for me. It allowed me to kind of make light of myself a little bit, which I think I was desperate to do at that time when everybody thought that I was taking myself very seriously because the music was so serious. And it also, I think, just allowed me to branch out as far as, you know, not everybody's not one thing.
1: Yeah.
3: And I started to find, I think, more listeners and more fans that were like, hey, you know, I love this thing too. And I started to make friends, and then that branched out. And I've done, like you said, I've cameoed on all my favorite things. You know, I'm jealous of myself. My next thing that I have coming out is I got to sing with Spinal Tap at Stonehenge. It was the
1: amazing.
3: And I got to work with the great Rob Reiner, and we had the most incredible time. But, you know, anytime I get to do something that allows that side to trickle through, at some point it may be the only thing I start to do. But we'll see. Not quite yet.
1: I mean, I remember seeing that kind of like right when it came out, that Tim and Eric thing, and being like, wait, he's funny. This is so cool. And I have to say, over the years, it's been kind of fun to watch those different sides of you kind of become one thing and to see that
3: also,
1: nuance.
3: The fact that I was able to use my voice for comedy,
1: mm-hmm.
3: it had only ever been a tool for kind of crying emotions, happy and sad. And so the fact that I could use the gravitas of my singing for something that was in service of the rhythm of humor and comedy was like, oh man, this is another card I want to have in my deck. This is something I want to keep doing.
1: My guest today on World Cafe, if you're just joining us, is Josh Groban. He has a new album called Cinematic. For a lot of young people, a lot of kids, the first time they get exposed to musicals is watching Disney movies. You have a few songs from Disney films on the album. What was the first Disney movie you got into a kid? Like, what was little Josh Groban singing along to nonstop?
3: I would think I was just humming along to Fantasia. That was my first Disney movie that I ever saw. And I was just singing all the great melodies. I don't think there were any lyrics in that. It was just, I just couldn't stop whistling it. And then, you know, I think really it was that Menken, you know, era of Beauty and the Beast and Little Mermaid and Lion King and just these epic songs. And when I talk about how film can be such an incredible, you know, connector for great melodies, I mean, the Disney canon has created some of, I think, the most wonderful melodies and lyrics of all time. I could have done an entire Disney album. On this album, Greg and I looked at each other before we started and said, we have to contain ourselves. maybe we have one Disney song on here. We can't go overboard here. And the fact that three crept in anyway goes to show just how undeniable that, you know, that repertoire is. And so we chose the three that were, you know, my childhood, also felt, again, to that relevance outside of the movie aspect to it, felt really right. And they were just they're always just a pleasure to sing.
1: Well, the last song I want to play from the new album is a Disney song. We were talking about it a little bit earlier, but maybe we can dig in a little bit more.
3: Yeah.
1: From The Lion King, Can You Feel, a little more about making, talk to me about making it your own.
3: You know, there are songs where my immediate reaction to doing that song was no, because the original is such an untouchable classic. And it's always scary to try doing it. Again, it's that piano goosebump thing. And also it's the fact that, you know, Greg and I were, we would talk about everything in the studio. We would sing a little bit, we would look at lyrics, and then we would talk about politics. We'd talk about the news. We would, endlessly feeling like our humanity was being torn apart every time we would scroll. And at the same time, we're looking at the lyric for this song, and we're kind of going, you know, this is an anthem that is multi-generational. This is an anthem that works then. It is an anthem that works and is needed, you know, now, I think, more than any time in my lifetime and in my parents' lifetime. And so all of a sudden, we had a reason for the why. We had something that flashed up. We had an answer to the question of why do it? Why do it now? And whenever I take on a new song, I want to honor the original by not getting too clever with it. I don't want to change it up too much and deconstruct it too much. But I also want to be able to yes and it in a way to honor it by making it my own. And so to do it with the full orchestra and to decide to do it with a full choir was something we thought could make it really anthemic.
1: Tell me about bringing in the Gay Men's Chorus of Los Angeles for it.
3: I heard their sound in my head, first and foremost. I had sung with them. President Obama did a big concert on the National Lawn right before his inauguration. And I was lucky enough to be part of that concert. And I sang with the Gay Men's Chorus of Washington, D.C. with Heather Headley. And I just remember hearing this wave of voices behind me when we sang that and just thinking, this is one of the most beautiful sounds I've ever heard in my life. And so it really was twofold. It was that I heard them. I heard this sound that they create on this track. And I also turned to Greg and I said, you know, if we can find a way to represent and support and show allyship for a community that really needs to feel this love right this moment, that would be a great way to tip the hat to that community while at the same time. And so we reached out to the chapter in Los Angeles, and they were so gracious and they were brilliant. And that was an incredible studio session, and they sound absolutely awesome on the track, and was just proud to be able to collaborate with them on a song that I think needs to be out there and means so much to what we need to feel right now.
1: Josh Groban performing Can You Feel the Love Tonight on World Cafe.

0: From his new album, Cinematic, Josh Groban with Can You Feel the Love Tonight on World Cafe. Cinematic is out now. Josh has been my guest today. This has been so great. Josh, thank you so much for being here.
1: It's been such a pleasure, Raina. Thank you so much for including me.
0: I'm Raina Duras, back in a moment with more World Cafe.
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0: J.D. McPherson, head over heels, wrapping up this hour of World Cafe. Thank you again to Josh Groban for being my guest on the show today. And thanks to our senior producer here at World Cafe, Kimberly Junada, for her work on that session. Also, thank you to the public radio stations who carry this show, bring it to you all across the country, and the team who make it. We produce it at WXPN at the University of Pennsylvania in Philadelphia. I'm Raina Duras. 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

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Let's take a look at weather. Tonight will continue to be partly cloudy with a low around 15.2 and calm wind. And tomorrow, Saturday, August 1st, will be partly sunny with a high near 79 degrees Fahrenheit. Coming up next is Alaska's Fresh Catch. Enjoy and have a great weekend.

Starting the show off this week, repping a band coming out of Seattle that was Deep Sea Diver with a really cool cover of the Massive Attack classic Teardrop. Big fan of both of those groups. And hey, welcome to the show. This is Alaska's Fresh Catch. My name's Dave, and I'm here to bring you some of the best new music from Alaska and beyond. And this week, because I know you're busy, it's an all-music episode giving you the soundtrack to your summer. Still to come this hour, we're going to hear the latest from Medium Build, Benny Sings, Pete Yorn, and Rodrigo y Gabriela. But kicking off this inaugural set of music is new music coming from hazy dream pop duo hailing from rural Manitoba, Sunday Club. Here's their new single, it's Blue Wave, here on Alaska's Fresh Catch.

Coming out of Cleveland, Ohio, that is the group Welshy Arms with the track Tell Me That I'm Wrong, featured on their latest record, Nothing But Static. Also in there, we heard from a unique up-and-coming singer-songwriter coming out of Brooklyn, New York, named Rennie Conti. Impossible Truth was the name of the track we heard. And if you dug it, Rennie has a new record dropping end of September called Split Second. Reppin' Fairbanks, Casey Smith Project, checking in with their new single, Blue Wave. While you're tuned into an all-music episode of Alaska's Fresh Catch, and this next set is an Anchorage sandwich. We have Glaives in there, along with a new one from Pete Yorn, but to kick it off, it's Anchorage singer-songwriter Dawson Gentleman. Dawson put out a really solid album here in April called Self Control, and this is his cut, Something's Not Right.

That is Anchorage super producer Glaives with his latest single called Snakes in the Water. Right in the middle of that Anchorage music sandwich was Pete Yorn with track one from his brand new release, All the Beauty, which came out here on July 23rd. We heard Never Said No. And at the top, we heard from Anchorage's own Dawson Gentleman with Something's Not Right off of his latest full-length album, Self-Control, which came out here in April. Now, as we continue on this week, I'm going to turn the dial a little bit more towards the folk direction, with some dark folk coming from the Suitcase Junket, along with Canadian group The Banks Brothers with a folk-tinged tune. But first, starting off with Memphis native Kelly Hunt. This is her song, Clouds, here on Alaska's Fresh Catch.

Canadian five-piece of the Banks Brothers with a fun track called Risk It All, wrapping up our set here on Alaska's Fresh Catch. Before the Banks Brothers, we heard the dark folk project from Matt Lorenz called The Suitcase Junket. He's putting out his seventh album called To Go On here in early October, and we heard a track off of that unreleased album called One More Mile. And at the top, folk from Memphis native Kelly Hunt. I played New Clouds from her new record, Requiem for a Sleepless Night. And if you're just joining us, you tuned into Alaska's Fresh Catch, and it's an all-music episode this week. And, you know, we're on the tail end of the program, but I think I can sneak in one more set for you. So, as promised, I have Medium Build's new single in this next one, along with Benny Sings. But first, here's Anchorage artist Parker Johnson. Hot on the heels of his new full-length album, Northern Hope, he just released this new single. It's Almost Home from Alaskan Parker Johnson here on Alaska's Fresh Catch.

Benny Sings putting a different flavor on it here as we wrap up this show this week on Alaska's Fresh Catch. That was Parachute from his new release, 22 Durnham Dew. Before Benny Sings, we heard from They Might Be Giants with their new song, Get Down. It's featured on their latest album, The World Is to Dig. Also in there, you know him, you love him. It is fan favorite Medium Build with his new song, Home Depot. That's featured on his recently announced upcoming album, King of Having Fun, which comes out here in October. And I noticed that he's opening up for Mumford & Sons on tour this fall. And, you know, I was thinking, giving Nick's propensity for collaboration, I wouldn't be surprised if we saw a Mumford & Sons Medium Build collab track dropping sometime early 2027. I'm not a betting man, but if I was, I'd put money on that. And kicking it off, another Alaskan, we heard from Parker Johnson, a brand new single from Parker called Almost Home. Alrighty, friends, well, my name's Dave. It's been an absolute pleasure. Thanks again for spending another hour with me and the music right here on Alaska's Fresh Catch. If you dig the program and you're a social media inclined person, well, hey, you can always follow us on Instagram at AKFreshCatch. It's a great place to connect with the show, see what's coming up, see what you missed, and all that jazz. Well, you know, enough John from me. A big thank you, as always, to all of our friends who listen on KCAW Sitka, on KRNN Juneau, on KSTK Wrangell, on KTNA Talkeetna, on KHNS Haynes, on KMXT Kodiak, on KFSK Petersburg, on KUAC Fairbanks, on KUCB Unalaska, on KBRW Barrow, on CJUC The Juice in Whitehorse. Shout out to everyone holding it down on the west side, listening on KNOM Nome, and of course, a big what's up to the homies, listening on KNBA Anchorage and in the Mattsu Valley. So if you've listened to the show before, you know I like to leave it live. I like to make the last track of the show a live cut, if I can. Well, this week it's not live, but we are going to leave it instrumental, and we're going to hear the title track from Rodrigo y Gabriela's upcoming album, Our Home. It was written and recorded during an extended trip in Japan, and this track also features Kyori Okuda on cello as well. So this is Our Home from Rodrigo y Gabriela, and remember, my friends, take care of yourselves, take care of each other, support your local music scene, and I'll see you guys next week.

Gabor Szabo there in the background, and Dear Prudence, as we roll into another Friday night here at KUAC 89.9 FM in Fairbanks.

That's Lionel Hampton and his Just Jazz All-Stars in the background there with Time on My Hands. Wrapping up the first set tonight, we started off with Casey and the Sunshine Band doing Get Down Tonight, and then Tony Allen with the title track of his Secret Agent album. Take Heed was Black Uhuru, and then Whitney Rose, another title track there, Heartbreaker of the Year, Sweet Meg from her brand new Massive Negroni album. And I Must Have That Man, One of These Days, was Campervan Beethoven. And we've got the Moonlight Trio coming up when this is over.

That's the Woodfield Road All-Stars in the background from an album called Reggae Dynamite Volume 4. And of course, that's Norwegian Wood here at KUAC 89.9 FM in Fairbanks. We started that set off with the Moonlight Trio and Aite Dejo in San Antonio. And then we heard from Russell Scott reworking In the Summertime from an album called So Realism. Movin' Shoes, that was Emily Nenny, the title track from her new album. And then Michael Kiwanuka did Solid Ground. Mother India was from an act called Fundamental. And then Half Pint after that with Giving Sharing. Luchito y Nestor did Good Lovin'. And then Tears of a Clown from Appeal Session in 1979. That was the English Beat from their Complete Beat 5 CD collection. And we've got Roberta Flack coming up soon.

Los Daytonas surfing their way through Ghost Riders in the Sky from their Bad News album. As we come to the midpoint of tonight's show, we started things off with Roberta Flack doing Midnight Cowboy, and then Half Dead Klatch with One Horse Town. That's from an album called Western Gothic Chapter 1. Come on up to the house, a Tom Waits cover from Star Anna from an album called Go to Hell. And then Etta James after that, Love and Happiness from her Right Time album. Les McCann and Eddie Harris did Compared to What. And then The Devil's Daughters and A Whole Lot of Love. We got a lot more to come, so don't go away.

0: so hot. The humidity is just killing me. It's not really the heat, it's the humidity. Remember the big snow back in 93? We couldn't get to that, and the traffic was terrible. I want to see some movies. I never get to see any movies. You know, it's so hard to give up coffee. I just don't know how I'm ever going to do it. Quick, before we have to go. What was your favorite TV show? Life is better, it's better this way. Yeah!
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Wrapping up the second hour here at KUAC 89.9 FM in Fairbanks. That set started off with Conda Bongo Man and a thing called Zing Zong. And then Cosmic Slop, that was George Clinton and the P-Funk All-Stars. Ray Anderson after that. And the Alligatory Band did Drink and Blather. Napoleon James Marlin was Cruel Billy. Fleetwood Mac with That's All Right, but you knew that one. Daggy Busker after that with The Dub. And then Elizabeth King, No Ways Tired, from a really good gospel album called Living in the Last Days. We've got Emma Swift with the Bob Dylan cover after this is over.

Los Amigos Invisibles, the best band that ever came out of Venezuela. And Mambo Chimbo, wrapping up a set that started off with Emma Swift from her Blonde on the Tracks Dylan tribute. And a simple twist of fate. Memories of the Mountains was Tika Masala. And then Opponent from Kentia and a whole bunch of other people. I'm not going to even list that off. Into the Groove after that was Ziggy Marley. And then the title track from David Lindley's El Rio album, one of the best albums of the 80s. Tom Waits after that with Blind Love from Rain Dogs, another classic album. And then Timur Sma, Reynaldo, and Granota with Bad Moon Rising. And The Wet Secrets are coming up next.

Rick Vito, and A Change Is Gonna Come from his Soul Shaker album. Wrapping up tonight's show here at KUAC 89.9 FM in Fairbanks. We started it off with The Wet Secrets. That's a band name for you. Give It To Me Straight. And then the North Mississippi All-Stars with Masters of War. Get Behind the Mule, that was John Hammond from his Wicked Grin album. And then Alyssa P. with California Moot. We're Going to California. That's from her album Inuktitut, which is a whole bunch of covers recorded in Inuktitut. And we're going to wrap things up after this is over with a song by Aaron O'Neill. Good night, and thanks for listening.

0: get out, we can get out with the boats at least.
1: How many people were you driving with?
0: I made like several trips with the car, and I have a total of clients, let's say between kids and parents in Lakeland. I had more or less like 9 persons. And at the same time, I have my daughters. I have 3 in total, but I have 2 daughters in that moment. Plus, let's 6 more kids. So imagine with a little car to move all that people. Yeah. In that moment, when it's the situation like this, you never think about nothing. You just say, let's go, let's do it, and try to move, no? I think it's a human instinct, no, to get out quickly. So
1: yes,
0: we did it.
2: Just like Julian, I have my own business, and I was working, and then my friend was calling me, and I was like, you know, what the hell? I answered him, I was like, hey, I'm working. He's like, man, it's burning. It's like the whole thing is burning. And I have a piece of land very near to the explosion of the car that Julian mentioned. And I freaked out because that's my first home. So I was just in my mother's house. And immediately I called my ex-wife, who is living in the house. She told me she was already on the way to Madrid, but that she had, you know, made some videos, that she was super scared. And for the next 48 hours, I received many calls from my friends and family, like, is your house okay? And I was like, look, my house, it's burned for sure, but at least nobody died. There are so many catastrophes like in Venezuela or in different places where like people really, really struggle. Luckily in Spain, we have wildfires. I mean, it's bad, but I thought it's not so bad. And for sure, my house is burned. And I was very worried for my neighbor because she actually lives there all year round. And then I saw another friend's video on Instagram, and they showed that the house was fine, but they had a caravan and it was just like 4 irons, you know, and everything was, you know, completely done. But 2 days ago, my neighbor told me that our places were saved. I think it didn't reach my place because there was a road. It cut the fire, so it didn't burn. But I was very surprised because another friend sent me an image of a very nearby place, and it was hell. Like, it was really, really burning. I'm stoked that my house is still standing.
1: Thank you, Guillermo, and also to Julian as well. I want to cross the border from Spain into the southern part of France, where we have 2 guests waiting for us. The first is Muriel. How have the fires had an impact on you?
3: I did a precautionary evacuation of the guests because I'm running a small concierge service. And the fire was taking place about 7 kilometers from my house. So as I had quite a lot of guests in several places, I advised them to take their stuff and car and to leave the peninsula where we live, actually. I stayed home and I was hoping that actually everything would be fine. And in the middle of the night, around 2 a.m., we've been awake by the police and the fire workers who told us to leave immediately because the fire was just 50 meters from the house. So we took our car, the dog, and we just left and drive where we could. The smoke was really thick and it was actually hard to breathe. So we are now hosted in Arcachon, just in front of the peninsula. And I just heard a few hours ago that the fire is actually wild and coming back on the house. So it's not good. Not good at all. I don't know how it is gonna end because people who decided to stay over there and not follow the fire workers' orders and the police order are just fighting at the can, and we are just feeling hopeless. That's the word, hopeless.
1: Yeah,
3: it's just that now I don't know if I've got any future, if I've got any house anymore, I don't know. I'm just waiting desperately to have some news. That's the only thing I can do.
1: I'm so sorry.
3: Wait.
1: Yeah, Muriel, thank you very much for speaking to us. Just give you perhaps a little bit of a pause and we'll bring in Robin. Robin, our guests yeah. have been from Spain and from France. You're a holidaymaker.
4: We were staying at a campsite at Lacan Ocean. And I don't know about the others, but when I'm on holiday, I do switch off from the news and just get on with enjoying a nice holiday. I'm here with my wife and my two children, my two daughters, who are 9 and just nearly 12 on the Friday afternoon. We could start to see the smoke was coming over us, and it was this sort of dark grey and black. And my daughter put her drone up just above the tree line, and that's when we could see these huge columns of fire coming up from the forest. It was sort of sweeping across, and then the smoke was going up and creating, like, it was like a huge disc above the whole area for miles and miles and miles. And then the sky turned black and grey, but near the fire it was orange as well. And it came over us, and we were swimming, and all of a sudden, you know, the pool was getting filled up with ash. So you could see whole black pine needles, you could see bits of bark that were burnt. It blocked out the sun, and then it was almost like, you know, what you imagine to be the from a film or something, the beginning of the end of the world. That's what it seemed like. We were obviously quite concerned, and the campsite sent that there was a fire, but, you know, there was nothing to worry about at that point, but it would update us that we weren't being told to evacuate. Then on the Saturday, it was this horrible smell in the air, sort of a burning smell. People stopped coming, and, you know, Muriel's running a tourist business as well, and you could see already there was an impact, and the message we were getting from the campsite was, oh, still come, you know, we're still open, you might want to delay, but you should still come. And you can understand, because it's people's livelihoods, and, you know, it is important for all sorts of reasons to keep that going, but the place was empty. But it seemed quite calm. But then this morning we woke up, and I get the smell was back. We were told we had to leave. We got an evacuation notice. We got the alert on the phone just about 9:30. And by 10:15, that was us. We'd packed up. We were with a motorhome. So we packed everything up in quickest time ever. And we left 2 days early. We now don't have anywhere to stay, but we're lucky in that we have a motorhome. So we're going to try and go to the next campsite a bit early. But tonight we're going to stay in a car park. You know, listening to Muriel and Julian there, especially, I think you both said that you had businesses, and your heart goes out to people who live there, because it's the homes and the businesses, and, you know, we're mobile and we can go, but, you know, hopefully we'll come back soon, maybe next year. But it's like the other participants on this call, it's just so much worse for them, and my heart goes out to them.
0: My feeling right now is that I don't know what to do. You know, it's like, how. Unfortunately, I have my other job, you know, and it's not my main business, the hotel. It's not a matter only of the business. It's my place. It's where I live. It's where I have all my memories. It's really, really sad. It's really sad. And also, at the same time, I think about the people. They've been fighting all their lives just to have a little house there. And also the little businesses, no, and the people that have been also fighting for their land, for the little businesses. And you know that the area that has been burned, just the area from Madrid, they call it La Sierra Pobre, you know, the poor, I don't know how you call it, the poor mountains or something. Yeah. So imagine right now what it is, you know. So it's a lot of people, the majority of the people that they are there, really normal people. It's not, I mean, it's really nice area. It's a paradise, absolute paradise. But you have a lot of people that it's really people with not so much money, you know. So right now, and I don't know what is going to happen with them. I really believe in Spanish solidarity. I don't believe so much in politicians. So to just make a call to all the potential clients and to the society that even that we are burned, we are still a potential paradise. That's more or less my idea.
3: I think exactly the same as Julian. I mean, yesterday, French President Macron decided to come over to say that we were all united in that fight, but that's not true. They don't think that it is our life, our business. We did everything, actually, to welcome the guests, to provide the best for our guests. It is not only made of that. The people who live there all year are not rich people. we have small businesses, and that small businesses is making Cap Ferret actually great. And it's a small paradise. Yes, it is. But that small paradise, we want to preserve it, and we want actually tourism to come back. But with the social medias, the actually all the fake news that going around, it's not gonna facilitate the future.
1: Muriel and Robin in France, Julian and Guillermo in Spain. We recorded that conversation on Tuesday. We've since heard from both Muriel and Julian, who are doing okay, but neither has yet been able to return to their home. Muriel mentioned the future. It's likely that heat waves, the ones we've been experiencing here in Europe, will become more common. Scientists say that climate change is making Europe the fastest warming continent on Earth. That means an increased likelihood of high summer temperatures, greater pressure on water supply, and more intense wildfires. I'm James Reynolds. You're listening to BBC Conversations from the BBC World Service. As we mentioned, across Europe, thousands of people have been displaced from their homes. They need somewhere to stay. They need something to eat, something to drink. So for our next conversation, we return to the Gironde region of southwestern France to hear from volunteers helping those who've left their homes. Sophie owns bakeries in the area, making her the right person to deliver fresh bread to local fire brigades. Myrtle normally runs a clothing shop. Charlotte works in a bar. They, though, have been providing food for evacuees staying in a nearby sports hall. I asked Charlotte why she and the others decided to get involved.
5: There are so many people who've been evacuated, like my parents, from our hometowns, and many people don't have any family to go to, nor no money to work for accommodation, for food. So I just think it's human of us, and we just felt like we had to help somehow, and by giving people food is a big step.
6: Yeah, you're right,
5: Charlotte. It's just because it's just human. A bit of empathy and being in their place and having people giving us food. It's just,
6: It's a normal behavior. We can be at their place.
5: Yeah.
7: We would like to be helped if we were in the same place. We were really happy to come back and reopen the bakeries to cook for everybody. A little baguette that we dearly love in France.
5: In our France.
1: In the middle of all the food cooking and the delivery that you're all involved in, do you have the chance to speak to the people you're helping, to stop and have conversations?
6: This morning I was at the gym hall, so they're all waiting for the meals. There were, I think, 180 people waiting there. There are some evacuees from north of the bay. And they were really happy for fun. They were thanking us a lot for the meals.
5: Grateful.
6: Yeah, really grateful. And they were okay for this gym hall, at least. They have some psychologists, some infirmières, how do you say, nurses?
1: Nurses
6: helping also. So there were a lot of people, but there are also some old people there and they need some help and they are just alone and not in their natural habitat. So it's a bit difficult for them, but it's okay because they have people around them and everyone is taking care of them. So it's really nice to see.
1: Do we know how long those people will be in those gym halls for?
6: No, we don't know yet.
5: We can't say.
7: Yeah, it's impossible to know because the fire is the one that decides.
1: The fire decides.
5: Unfortunately.
6: Yeah.
7: Fire decides, so we just obey.
6: I think it's not spending anymore, no? It's not the fire.
7: It's not spreading, but it's still burning. So.
5: It's still burning, but it's calmed down.
6: And we have a few hot days coming, so... Not a heat wave, really, but there are a few hot days, so I don't think it will help them now. So if we can do something to help, we can volunteer and
7: sing and dance for rain.
1: Do rain dance. You all know this part of France so well. It's your home. Did you ever expect that you would be spending part of a summer delivering and cooking emergency food for people who've lost homes, watching, as Myrtle said, the flames on the horizon?
5: No,
7: absolutely not.
5: It's a bit unimaginable.
7: And even the first day, it was not thinkable that it would spread that way.
5: On a couple of days, we were just all under the shock how dramatic all of this and how fast it's happening. And trying to find solutions on solutions. The shops and businesses have their monthly turnovers going down by 50%. Seeing our families being evacuated, it's just everything's happening really fast. And like you said, we've been here for a really long time. We grew up here, friends, family, and just we wouldn't have expected this to happen, not at all.
6: It already happened in 2022.
5: Yeah.
6: But it was different this time. It wasn't as big, but it
5: yeah,
6: was
5: exactly.
6: also really,
5: not yeah. as long.
6: We were affected already, so it's just coming again.
5: Yeah.
7: What do you girls do for a living? Were you able to leave your jobs and then come as volunteers?
6: Yes, we still have to work because it's the big season for us. So we have a lot of tourists coming during this summer. And actually, it's really calm here in Arcachon. And we are not affected directly by the fires. So it's still everyone is still living. I mean, everything is still the same. Every shop is opening every day. And even some friends of mine that have shops and have been evacuated, and Charlotte is also one of them, they are still coming to work. And it's just something to think about anything else and to help as they can. And the streets are really, it's not crowded
5: it's
6: as it should be. And it's really empty. Yeah. And we are not working.
7: We hope that the tourists will not do the mix north and south basin like in 2022 because it's the economy needs to be running at least if half of the territory is safe, then that's great. And we hope
5: the air quality
7: will be filled with people. Yes,
6: yes, hopefully. You're right.
7: Yes, we need a lot of publicity.
6: Advertisement the economic impact is going to be wide for a few of us. So I don't know if you were coming in August in Arcachon, you still can come. I mean, it's
5: the air quality is fine in Arcachon.
1: Do you think people would really
7: vital?
1: I know people must have made bookings, but when they see what's happened in the southwest of France, are you worried that those tourists might just think, not this year, not this year?
5: If they see what's on social media, it's straight away panic. So when they see that, they just see panic and panic. So I don't think they want to come, but maybe if the state can communicate or spread the word out somehow, might change their ideas. But what's happening on social media, what's been shared on social media, is a bit terrifying. So when people book their holidays and see that, they probably like you say, it's not August this year.
7: But hopefully the media will be on our side after fire is down and that the security has come back and the air quality has come back. And hopefully from the beginning of August, we can have the tourists who have booked coming and support the local businesses.
5: Season.
1: I suppose a worry might be if there were big fires a few years ago and big fires this summer, then this might be something that happens for many summers. Is that something that you're having to get ready for now in your mind?
5: I think the French state should already get ready by knowing how to deal with the situation because they were not prepared at all. So in our mind, we have to prepare, but we'd like the state to also realise and try and put stuff in place. It'll be complicated if every summer we have to be worried about big fires and having to evacuate and see our towns where we grew up. That's going to be hard if we have to be prepared every year.
7: Yes, and it can be that it's in different area every year and then the whole of France will be impacted. So hopefully big decisions will be taken for this not to happen again.
5: For these kind of situations, I hope so.
1: You're all volunteers working extremely hard, probably surviving on adrenaline and coffee. But at one point, what happens when you just are ready to crash? What happens then?
7: Well, for my part, I have 50 employees who are very eager to come back. So it's not the moment to crash. It's the moment to organize
1: you don't
7: and
1: have
7: to
1: that
7: reassure
1: choice.
7: People. because they need us to be strong, to be able to carry on, because it has to carry on. No choice.
5: Yeah, no choice, exactly. That's how life is, and we just have to go on with it.
6: Exactly.
5: We want to crash, but we can't.
6: And we all stand together, and that's nice. The community is really, I don't know.
5: It helps.
6: Exactly.
5: It helps so much. If we weren't all
6: we
5: together.
6: We are all together in this, exactly.
5: It's really helpful.
1: You've all listened to each other's stories. Is there anything else that's on your mind for each other?
7: Well, good luck. And
5: yeah, good luck. I'm giving you a lot of love and support.
6: Yeah.
7: From, thank you.
5: Arcachon Centre to Andenos and to you, Mitty. Yes. And we hope
7: we'll carry on helping out until we run out of flour.
8: Sophie, Myrtle and Charlotte volunteering in southwestern France. 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We wish them all the best. I'm James Reynolds. 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

0: Hello, I'm Johnny Diamond with How Did We Get Here? Israel and the Palestinians from the BBC World Service. The backstory of the Middle East conflict from earliest times to the present day, explored by leading experts. Today we'll be discussing the early years of Israel, the Suez Campaign of 1956, the foundation of the Palestine Liberation Organization, and the Six-Day War in 1967. Join me for How Did We Get Here? Israel and the Palestinians after the news.
1: BBC News with Charles Carroll. The head of World Football has scrapped his plan to allow private investment in the World Cup, following a backlash from football associations worldwide. Gianni Infantino said he was acting because the proposal was dividing the sport. He's now facing calls to resign. Activists in Sudan are warning that drought risks deepening the famine that's taken hold after 3 years of civil war. Farmers in Gadaref state say that they're still waiting for the weather to break 2 months into the traditional rainy season. The British Maritime Safety Agency says that two tankers have been attacked off the coast of Oman. In one incident, the vessel's engine room was damaged. In the other, the explosion was in close proximity to the tanker. Kyiv has suffered a second Russian missile attack in 48 hours, with at least 9 people killed. President Zelensky said 35 missiles were involved, most of them ballistic, but only one was shot down because Ukraine had run out of interceptors for Patriot systems. Hundreds of firefighters in Greece are battling wildfires threatening a popular coastal resort northwest of Athens. The fire department says strong winds are hampering efforts to contain the blaze near Porto Gimeno. Peru's former president has been released from prison after the Constitutional Court overturned his conviction for money laundering. Ollanta Humala had been sentenced to 15 years in jail. Beijing has reacted angrily to the latest US sanctions imposed on Chinese companies. Washington said it was acting because of human rights abuses, particularly the forced labor of members of the Uyghur minority. And a week after the deadly car attack on the Berlin Pride event, tens of thousands of people are gathering in Hamburg for the annual Pride parade in the centre of Germany's second city. 250,000 people are expected to attend. BBC News.
0: Hello, I'm Johnny Diamond, and you're listening to How Did We Get Here? Israel and the Palestinians from the BBC World Service. In this series, I'm exploring how two peoples ended up locked in a seemingly endless conflict over a land whose every story is disputed and argued over, and whose past is enlisted over and over again to justify the present. This isn't a blow-by-blow, battle-by-battle history of the region, but an attempt to draw out some of the events and people that brought the inhabitants of that sparkling land to where they are now. In this series, some of the leading experts share their interpretations. There are, of course, others. For Israelis and Palestinians, by 1949, triumph and disaster. The Jews of Israel had their nation, small, disputed, hard to defend, but an independent state recognized by major powers around the world. For 700,000 Palestinian Arabs, dispossession, fleeing or expelled from land conquered by Israel, scattered to the West Bank, to Jordan, Syria, Lebanon, and Gaza. In the 3 decades to follow, Israel and the Arab nations that surrounded it would fight 3 wars, and out of dispersal and diaspora would come a Palestinian national identity that demanded restitution. To take us through those tumultuous decades and to connect then and now, I'm joined by Jeremy Bowen, the BBC's international editor and the author of many a book on Israel and the Middle East. Hi, Jeremy.
2: Hello, nice to be back with you.
0: Thank you very much for coming back. And Mark Tesler, Professor of Political Science at the University of Michigan and author of A History of the Israeli-Palestinian Conflict. Welcome, Mark.
3: Thank you very much. It's good to be here.
0: It's very good to have you here. Let's start with the new state, Israel, in the early 50s. Compared to today, a pretty poor country, Mark, and one that feels distinctly unpeaceful. Constant attacks across its border. Mark, can you paint a picture?
3: Well, it is a new state, and it's establishing relationships with other countries. One of its most important relationships was with Egypt. the leader in some of the wars that Israel fought. Egypt itself had a new leader and was trying to sort out its own policies. And in fact, surprisingly, in the early days, it was engaged in negotiations with Israel. It was seeking to resolve issues and to rid itself, from an Egyptian point of view, of this concern with Israel. Let's make peace with Israel, and each country will deal with its own concerns.
0: I mentioned that Israel was a pretty poor place. It is at this point, in the early 50s, nothing like the sort of gleaming, high-tech country that many people think of today.
3: Sure, the Jewish community in Palestine, on the basis of which Israel became a state, had been there for quite some time, had been constructing most of the important institutions that that a state would need. It had a national health care system, for example, and many other institutions. So it's new, and it's just come out of a war with Palestinians and Arabs in which it was successful, that led to its establishment as an independent nation state. But it was also prepared in important respects, and so we shouldn't lose track of that.
0: Jeremy, the Palestinians had been cast to the four winds by what Israel calls its war of independence. But paradoxically, this is the beginning of something new, a national consciousness and a national movement.
2: Yes, and those movements started in exile, inside the population that was left in the West Bank and in Jerusalem under Jordanian rule by then. There were notable families who'd been for generations in power there, who were the important people, you might say. Yeah. And don't forget, in the 1950s, as far as the Arab states were concerned, was a massively tumultuous time. So for them, the Palestinian issue was far from being the top priority. The impact of defeat in 1948 set off a chain of circumstances. There were coups in Syria, a coup in Egypt in 1952 when the Free Officers overthrew the king, and eventually Gamal Abdel Nasser emerged as, he wasn't the initial leader, but he emerged as the president. And there was what one famous historian called, in the period from the 50s through to the 60s, there was an Arab Cold War between the monarchies and these new states, which were being led often by people with a military background who had different views about how things should be run, who had their new forms of Arab nationalism. So in other words, what I'm trying to say is that this was a period when the Palestinian issue was not front and center, because they were dealing with their own ways of trying to adapt, not only to the presence of Israel in the Middle East, to the fact of a humiliating defeat in 1948, but also it was a time of, you know, great tumult in the region. So the Palestinians in their camps were, in a sense, quite often more left to deal with their own issues.
3: We want to remember that about 160,000 Palestinians remained in Israel. Some of them were internal refugees. They left the places that they had been and moved to some of the apartments and homes that had been abandoned by those Arabs that left. So there's an internal, a story of inside Palestinians as well.
0: What is often brought up by Israelis and some others when the Palestinian diaspora is discussed, in particular the question of a right of return for those who were expelled or fled, is the fate of what's known as the Mizrahi Jews. These are Jews, hundreds of thousands of them, who were living in and around the Middle East and North Africa at the time of the establishment of the State of Israel. Mark, what happened to so many of those very ancient communities?
3: This is a really important story. There's frequently the view that most of these Jews who left Iraq or Morocco or Egypt and other places and came to Israel were expelled. But the main takeaway, I think, is that there isn't just one story of Jews being expelled. There are many different reasons they left, and it's rather different than what some people naively think. Well, what happened to these Jews when they came to Israel? There are two stories. Two true stories, both are correct. One is that they were welcomed, they were absorbed, that's the word that Israelis use. They were absorbed. They were put in new towns. They were given orientations. They were given insurance, health care. And so Israel, I think, correctly claims that it did a monumental job of absorbing 500,000 Jews who came in a short period from a variety of different places. The second story that's also true is that they were frequently disparaged by Israelis. Even the Israelis that were helping them looked down on them. They felt they were exposed to a kind of arrogance. And this left a very bitter taste in the mouths of many of these refugees. And as a result, not all of them, but a good large majority came to have very negative feelings about the government of the Labor Party that was the government that coordinated their absorption. And that led them, for a variety of reasons, but one among them being the way they perceived themselves as having been disrespected. They were called primitivim, the Israeli word for primitive. And so they end up supporting the opposition in Israel. And this is going to become very important later in the story.
0: In 1956, Israel would take part in the last throw of old-school imperialism in the region, the Suez War, a plot by France and Britain to take back control of the Suez Canal from Egypt and its new leader, Gamal Abdel Nasser, who had nationalised it. A secret deal sent Israeli troops into the canal zone to do battle with the Egyptians. They were followed by British and French paratroopers, ostensibly to separate the warring parties, but in fact to enable the seizure of the canal. Once it became clear what was happening, America made very clear its disapproval, and the war was over. Jeremy, to Arab minds, it must have confirmed their worst fears about the new state in their midst.
2: Well, they had already, of course, had that 1948 war, yeah. And there'd been many cross-border incidents. But yes, there was the new state, Israel, in league with the old imperial powers, the French and the British, to do this thing. And Israel ended up, after 1956, for a short period, they ended up occupying the whole of the Sinai Desert. President Eisenhower made them give it back. So, yes, certainly, there was all of that was happening at that point. But for Nasser, what happened and the way that it happened and the way that it ended was, even though... My uncle was a British paratrooper at Suez, and he used to say, look, we reached all our objectives. We did everything we had to do militarily, but politically we got let down. And it was in Britain, it was an enormous crisis, because it was a realization, really, that Britain, it was the last gasp of Britain trying to be a world power. And it was clear that it just wasn't going to work anymore, because when the Americans put the pressure on, they had to crumble. It was a real turning point in that sense, because then for Nasser became the hero of the Arab world, because he had faced down not just the British and the French, but the Israelis as well, in a sense, because the Egyptians were able to walk away from this as the still in control of the Suez Canal. Which was, you know, one of the world's key waterways. And so Nasser, who was an enormously charismatic figure, you know, film star good looks, beautiful tailoring, he was someone who had enormous charisma. So he was a man who became a hero after 1956 and the dominant Arab leader.
0: Mark, is that how you read the 56 war?
3: Yes, I think that's accurate. But I would add that from an Israeli point of view, the Suez Canal was one of two important waterways. The other was the Gulf of Aqaba. Israel was building a new town, a port town in its southern extremity. It's called Eilat. And that was going to be an important shipping space as well, especially for traffic going to Asia, to Iran at the time for oil, or to India. And Egypt had the ability to close what's called the Straits of Tehran, a very narrow place at the end of the Gulf of Aqaba, where would prevent not only Israeli shipping, but shipping of other countries going to Israel. And so this was very important to Israel as well. And when Nasser closed that strait and cut off the shipping, when he implemented the possibility that he had of ending Israeli shipping or shipping with Israel, that was a large part of why Israel went to war. I do want to say the characterization of Nasser is very correct, and I think it's important. He was an Arab. King Farouk, he was a descendant of a dynasty associated with the Ottoman Empire that wasn't Arab. So Nasser was an Arab. He came from a working class family. His father was a postman. And so he was a hero in many respects. But how the war ended, there is something here that I want to add to the conversation. Israeli troops occupied Sinai and were forced or pressured by the United States to leave, and they did. Who was going to replace them? Were the Egyptian troops then going to come back in with the ability to close the Strait of Tiran anytime they wanted? That was unacceptable to Israel. And so there were negotiations, and what emerged was something called the United Nations Emergency Force. It was international troops under UN auspices that would be stationed at critical points in the Sinai Peninsula with respect to the Suez Canal and also with respect to the Strait of Tiran in the south. Egypt resisted having UN troops on its soil. It said this belonged to Egypt. And the compromise that was worked out was that Egypt accepted United Nations troops in critical positions in the Sinai Peninsula if they came from countries that Egypt approved of, and if there was an understanding that any time Egypt called for them to leave, they would leave.
0: Around this time, a man called Yasser Arafat founded a group called Fatah.
2: In the late 1950s, some exiles in Kuwait started an organization called Fatah. Mm. And that is the basis of the organization that went on to dominate the Palestine Liberation Organization. Yasser Arafat, by the mid-60s, was somebody who was decided that he was going to start a military campaign against the Israelis. And that was a key moment in the growth of a national movement that later on, Arafat himself became the living symbol of Palestinian nationalism. But it started then when they were in Kuwait. There was a very large population of Palestinians who'd gone to the Gulf, who'd gone to, into Kuwait. And he decided that the armed struggle, there were other armed struggles going on against, as they'd see it, against colonial forces. The best known one at the time in the late 50s and the early 60s, of course, was the struggle in Algeria against the French. And this was quite inspirational. And so there were lessons, I think he felt, that could be learnt from that in the way that the Palestinians could liberate their territory from the Israelis.
0: Who was he?
2: Well, he became the living, breathing embodiment of Palestinian nationalism. But that didn't really happen till after the 1967 Sure. Middle East War.
0: What is he doing in the meantime?
2: He actually carried out, there were various raids which he organized out of Lebanon right. into Israel. And he was somebody who, in one account of the atmosphere in Palestinian nationalistic circles at that point, some of them referred to him as the madman, because he wanted to take the battle to the Israelis. And the Israelis had started modernizing their military from about 1952. And they developed this new doctrines of how to fight, which was to fight basically on the territory of their enemies and to act very aggressively. And there were some very big raids that they ran into Gaza, for example, under Egyptian rule at that point. In the 1950s, Ariel Sharon, who later became a very famous general, one of the fathers of the settlement movement in the West Bank, and prime minister, ultimately, was one of the young officers behind all of that. But meanwhile, Arafat was by the 63, 64 would have been, he was spending a lot of time in Lebanon, right. and they managed to have a few cross-border raids on the Israelis. But they hyped them up. He was always a man who had good eye to publicity and building his own legend. Mm. And so while they didn't pose any significant military threat to the Israelis, he was an ambitious man who felt that it was possible to do that.
0: Mark, I mean, some of the politics behind these raids is the Palestinians trying to remind the world that they exist, because so much is happening on sort of state-to-state relations, and the Palestinians appear to many to be largely forgotten. Did they succeed in raising their profile over this period between Suez and the 67 war?
3: They made quite a difference, that's maybe the way I would put it. And yes, they gained broader recognition. These small units that Arafat and others would encourage to form that would make these raids across the border. They were cutting water lines and things like that. Some of them were more elaborate, and some Israelis were killed. This is part of what led to the 56 war with Egypt. Egypt was in control of the Gaza Strip. Raids against Israel by Palestinians from Gaza led to Israelis' reprisals on Gaza, and Egyptians were harmed in that. In the Jordanian case, it was the same thing. Israel would respond to Palestinian raids, and the Jordanian government, the Jordanian army would be hurt, and the Jordanian government wanted to put an end to this. So along with gaining greater visibility, and the Palestinians could say, and Arafat could say, well, at least we're doing something. We're not accepting defeat. We're still fighting. But parts of the story that need to be considered as well, what did that mean for the governments of the countries in which they lived? And as Israel retaliated, those hurt those governments. That's part of what led to this civil war between the Jordanian army and the Palestinians in Jordan in 1970. So the answer, I guess, is yes, this gained visibility for them, but as was said, it didn't really harm Israel in any significant way, but it did pose significant problems for the countries in which these Palestinian refugees lived.
2: Because the Israelis had an ethos of hitting back.
3: Absolutely, yes.
2: They were
3: hitting back even stronger.
2: Yeah,
3: stronger. And they were explicit about that.
2: Yeah, that was their doctrine, because the idea was that they had a small territory at its narrowest, pre-1967 Israel, when it's still the official borders, of course, for as far as the international system's concerned, was only 9 or 10 miles, at its narrowest, was only 9 or 10 miles wide. And so they figured that if they were ending up fighting on their own territory, they were already in big trouble. Mm. So their doctrine was always going to be one of forward defense, where they would burst into their, cross the borders and fight their battles on their neighbor's turf. And these raids, and the borders got heated up, and one of the hottest was up north with Syria, were heating up in the late 50s and into the 60s. There were a succession of big raids, and just before, in the run-up to what became the 1967 June War, the Six-Day War, there was a very big raid in a West Bank town called Samoa, which was under Jordanian control. And the IDF there did a great deal of damage, and a lot of people were killed. And that was something that in that tumultuous year of 67 really heated things up.
0: Well, as Yasser Arafat's Fatah builds in strength, so does Israel. Its economy and its military in particular outstrips its individual neighbours. But it is, it's acutely conscious of being surrounded by countries that don't recognise its existence, and with leaders that often pledge a bloody end to the Jewish state. 1967, we have mentioned this year already a couple of times. That's the year of the war that will change so much for Israel and for the Palestinians.
4: Began quietly enough, a puzzling, muffled boom in the distance, a split-second hesitation in the steady pace of Cairo traffic. Then it resumed. The time was 9:10. In the next few minutes, more explosions. But they were still in the distance, and there was nothing in the sky to indicate that this was anything other than a mock air raid. Then, at 9:00, a lone siren wailed. Others took up the chorus. Whistles blasted, and a city of 4 million people suddenly stopped. And then about 9:30, military music faded out on all transistors. An excited announcer made a brief statement. Someone said in English, well, this is it. This is war. This is war with Israel.
0: What is the background to this war?
3: As a result of a bunch of diplomatic maneuvers, Egypt took the lead and it closed shipping in the Straits of Tehran, the exact same thing that led to the 56 war. So Israel felt it had no choice but to strike.
0: So Egypt orders the withdrawal of the United Nations Emergency Force you mentioned earlier, and it closes those straits, which are the only access to a key Israeli port. And 2 weeks later, in early June 1967, Israel launches the war with airstrikes that wipe out the Egyptian Air Force on the ground. So, sorry, Mark, just to clarify, these were what are called preemptive strikes.
5: I mean, they took place as acts, as Arab nations might see it, acts of Israeli aggression.
3: Well, the Israelis would say, once Nasser closed the Straits of Tehran to Israeli shipping, he knew that this would be considered an act of war.
5: Right.
3: And if he chose to do it, there was going to be war. And so Israelis would say that's when the war started.
2: I just want to go back a week to just before the war. And I did some research about this. And I spoke to a close relative of King Hussein of Jordan, who travelled with him around the, on the eve of war. He travelled with King Hussein around the officers' messes of the various Jordanian army units in the West Bank.
5: Yeah.
2: And everyone knew by then that a war was coming. They didn't quite know when it was going to start and how it was going to start, but they knew that a war was coming. It was very, very tense. And King Hussein had been warned off getting involved in it because it was not going to be good for him. But he felt, according to his cousin who I was speaking to, that if he didn't take part, his own throne would be in jeopardy because he saw the people loyal to Egypt's President Nasser and the Egyptians themselves as a threat, he thought, and also the Palestinians who were the Palestinian refugees and also the armed groups that had been growing.

0: Look, war is coming. I say to you, give your best. We are not going to win this war, but we need to keep our honor and fight, you know, as Jordanians and as Arabs and as proud officers. But he knew that his guys at that stage were no match for the Israelis. But the difference was he didn't think this was going to lead to, well, a long occupation which continues to this very day. He thought it would be rather like 1956. This is what his cousin was saying. He thought it would be rather like 1956. And yes, the Israelis would go in and they would capture the old city of Jerusalem and they would take the West Bank, but they'd be forced to give it back by the Americans. And the difference with 56 was it didn't happen.
1: They captured five different territories. They became known as the occupied territories. Among them were the West Bank, Gaza, the Gaza Strip, and East Jerusalem. This part gave them control of all of historic Palestine, of many, many more Palestinians. And so the questions came up immediately in Israel, well, what are we going to do with these territories? And what are we going to do with the Palestinians that live in them, for whom we're now responsible? And then, of course, there was the territory from Syria, the Golan Heights, and the important territory from Egypt, the Sinai Peninsula, which controlled access to the Straits of Tehran. And this led to a real discussion and debate in Israel. The party in power, the Labor Party, took the position, we don't want these territories, they're a burden, but we're not going to give them back unless we get peace.
2: And that's a good time to end this episode. Next time, we will be exploring how Israel's victory in that six-day war changed things for the Israelis and for the Palestinians. But for now, my thanks to Jeremy Bowen and Mark Tesler, and do join us again next time.

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1: I do everything. I do all the house chores. I do the food shopping. I do all the cooking. I clean the bathroom. I do absolutely everything in regards to the house. The only thing that Dell does is put the bins out.
0: We're going to attempt to tackle an old problem, getting husbands and wives to share household responsibilities equally.
2: Because most of the wives have the heaviest workload, it helps if the husbands can also cook.
0: We'll be meeting dads in Indonesia and Croatia who are learning to do things differently.
3: And what we definitely need to do is we need to be present. Sometimes I would very much like to go for a beer after work and just watch the game with my friends. But I'm actively not doing that because I want to be at home with them.
0: I'm Myra Anubi and I'll be back with this and much more on People Fixing the World right after the BBC News.
4: BBC News with Danielle Jawowiecka. The embattled head of world football, Gianni Infantino, has scrapped his plan to allow private investment in the World Cup following a fierce backlash from football associations worldwide. He said he was acting because the proposal was dividing the sport. Laura McAllister is the vice president of the European Football Confederation.
5: He had to be pushed into that corner, and that's regrettable, of course. But I think it showed the unity of football when we face such an existential crisis, but it really shouldn't have come to this. I think most of us believe this was a hugely misguided and potentially catastrophic proposal, and it should never have been put on the table. But I'm delighted that we were able to fight it off.
4: Activists in Sudan.

0: Iran are warning that a severe drought risks deepening the famine that's taken hold after 3 years of civil war. Farmers in the country's breadbasket, Gedaref State, say they're still waiting for the weather to break 2 months into the traditional rainy season. They say the soil can't be farmed. In Kordofan and Darfur regions, vast areas of farmland have been put out of production by the fighting. Millions of people have been displaced. On Friday, the UN's Children's Agency warned of severe malnutrition in North Kordofan State and called for more funding and a greater humanitarian presence. Britain's Maritime Safety Agency says two tankers have been struck in the Strait of Hormuz. Both late-night incidents occurred off the coast of Oman. Sasha Schlichter reports.
1: In the first incident, a tanker was struck 11 nautical miles off Lima, damaging its engine room and leaving the vessel not under command, as the agency put it. There were no reports of casualties or spillage. The second incident happened 21 miles off Hasab. The master of a tanker reported seeing a large splash and an explosion in close proximity to the vessel. Some ships choose to stay close to the Omani coast as they transit the waterway that has become key to the Iran conflict. Tehran insists all passage should be through its designated corridor.
0: In Pakistan, the search has resumed for the climbers caught in an avalanche on the world's 12th highest summit, Broad Peak. Among the seven still missing in the Karakoram range is one of the world's preeminent mountaineers, the Nepali-born former British soldier Nirmal Purja. Caroline Davies is in Islamabad.
2: The rescue mission has now expanded. We know that quite a few Pakistani climbers have volunteered, many of whom will know those who are out on the slope. It's a relatively small community here in Pakistan, very well connected. They all know each other. We also understood some Nepali climbers who were doing expeditions very close to Broad Peak, that they too have also stopped those expeditions to come and help with the rescue effort. But the conditions are incredibly difficult. We've been told that they are concerned about whether or not they could be further avalanches, that they are assessing the ice and the snow.
0: World News from the BBC. Ethiopian nationals on death row in Saudi Arabia are urging their government to act days after five were executed on drug charges. Seven of them, speaking from a prison cell, told the BBC that the authorities in Addis Ababa have done little to help them. Last week, Ethiopia's foreign ministry said it was engaging Saudi officials on issues affecting its citizens, but didn't say whether that included those sentenced to death for drug offences. Hundreds of firefighters in Greece are battling wildfires threatening a popular coastal resort northwest of Athens. The fire department says strong winds are hampering efforts to contain the blaze near Porto Gemeno. A fire that broke out on Friday near the coastal village of Ios Vasileios has destroyed homes and thousands of hectares of land. This resident, Thanasis, is a resident of an Athens suburb which was evacuated due to the wildfire.
3: We can't keep living every summer with the fear that our homes will burn down, or that our forests will be destroyed. This is a vital green lung. They're destroying the flora and fauna. What right do they have?
0: A week after the deadly car attack on the Berlin Pride event, tens of thousands of people are gathering in Hamburg for the annual Pride parade in the heart of Germany's second city. 250,000 people are expected to attend. Hamburg police say they're deploying twice as many officers as last year to protect the event, which in Germany is known as Christopher Street Day. A new species of seaweed has been identified off the coast of Cornwall in southwestern England. The previously undocumented species is described as pink and stripy with pincer tips. It lives on a merle bed, an ancient marine habitat made up of thousands of free-living pieces of calcified seaweed interlocked to create a carpet brimming with life. Scientists say its discovery shows the remarkable value and biodiversity of merle beds. They've also invited the public to suggest a suitable name for the new species. BBC News.
4: Welcome to the programme where our mission is to find solutions to everyday problems. And boy, do we have a show for you today. We're going to attempt to tackle an issue that might affect you: sharing household work equally. Because...
5: kids, mum or dad, whose job is it to cook at home?
6: Both.
5: And whose job is it to clean the house?
6: Both!
5: Whose job is it to do the laundry?
7: Hey, Dad.
6: Bye.
4: Well, there you have it. It's both mum and dad's responsibility. From the BBC World Service, I'm Myra Anubi, and this is People Fixing the World. I'm really frustrated. Why? Well, I'll let my friends tell you.
7: I do everything. I do all the house chores. I do the food shopping. I do all the cooking. I clean the bathroom. I do absolutely everything in regards to the house. The only thing that Dell does is put the bins out.
8: About 70-30, with me doing 70% of the chores and him 30% of the chores.
9: Are the chores done equally between me and my husband? No, they're not done equally. I do most of the chores. He does a lot of DIYs, so he'll be fixing things, you know, like a handyman.
4: Kenya, Denmark, the UK. I've been speaking to a lot of my friends who also happen to be wives, and the story is the same. The burden of housework is on women. Now, some of you might think I'm just ranting about chores in my house. Fair enough, I can see why you'd think that. But here's the thing. The latest figures from UN Women, which promotes gender equality, suggest that every day around the world, women spend nearly 3 more hours than men on unpaid care and domestic work. And there are serious consequences. It can keep women out of the workforce, while those with paying jobs end up doing what's known as a second shift of care work when they come home. Either way, it limits women's freedoms and economic choices and can lead to resentment, burnout, and an unhappy home. So, what's the solution? Well, we've come across some fixes that seem to be helping, and the first comes from the remote Indonesian island of Rote, which is deeply rooted in patriarchal traditions. Our reporter, Ade Mardiati, visited Rote to find out how these traditions are being challenged.
10: Hello.
11: Hello.
10: Akhirnya sampai di Rote. Iya. Aduh, kakak eh.
12: It's been quite a journey to get here to Rote Island. 3 flights postponed by severe weather condition. It's not the easiest place to get to. Here, men's roles and women's are quite different. Work for men is rice farming or fishing, while the women look after the home, the children, and the elderly. But with few appliances or running water, the chores take a long time and are relentless.
13: Di Rote sih tergantung suami ada yang juga yang membantu.
12: One of the first women I talked to is Milda. She tells me some men refuse to listen when women complain of their workload.
14: Boleh protes ke suaminya kalau mereka malas gitu?
13: Tergantung perempuannya. Kadang perempuan pendiam, ada juga yang protes, tapi kadang ada.
12: She tells me it wears many women down.
13: Situasi begitu.
12: The island is still very patriarchal. 20% of women have never been to school. The rest rarely complete high school.
15: Mama Bapa Setara literally translates to mother and father are equals.
12: This is Dinia Yudadibrata. She is from Arungi, the NGO which runs the parenting class, which is called Mama Bapa Setara.
15: You know, men will be making the decision at home, so we're not challenging that. What we're trying to improve is that so that men can be involved more, so they can make a more informed decision for their family, because it's not just seen as, okay, your role now is just to bring money and then that's it. So this is what we want to get the fathers to involve more.
12: She tells me it's a pretty radical idea for Rote, but they are being careful to respect tradition.
15: We say both of you have love for the children, so the household responsibility should also be done together, like for example, taking care of the children, and it also includes decisions on what to feed the children, how to play with them, you know, positive discipline, etc. All these responsibilities should be shared.
12: I'm interested to hear what the men make of this as I join one of the classes run by Mama Silpa, who lives here but wasn't born on Rote.
16: Silpa, the facilitator, is explaining to the class what they're going to learn today. Today's topic is about raising kids together in the family.
11: I have been here on Rote Island for 6 years. I know that if men do household chores, they think it is deeply embarrassing. It is expected that the task done in the house, like holding the child, feeding the child, washing dishes, cooking, sweeping the house, taking care of the child's food, will all be done by the mother.
12: Silpa tells me these are all considered women's work. And you might be thinking, well, the man is busy in the fields, so it's just a fair division of labor. But Silpa tells me women also help out in the fields.
11: If the mother raises the child all by herself, it feels heavy. If the father also helps raise the child in the household, it means we carry the household burden together so that it feels light in the household.
17: Sekolah lontar.
18: Bapak hebat.
17: Mama bisa. Keluarga mahatule.
12: The trainees chant the course mantra. With a father's honor and a mother's wisdom, a beautiful family blooms. I listen as each class repeats the phrase. There's often lots of giggling, but it does seem to help get the message of togetherness across. Dinia from Arungi, who we heard from earlier, tells me that the women are often scared to speak out in front of their husbands, but in private, it's clear that they need help.
15: I think sometimes to also avoid problems,
12: friction
15: at home, but if you talk to the women themselves, they probably don't say it as it is, but then, you know, there's some things there that we see that actually demonstrates the relationship.
19: Tutup mata, kita berdoa.
12: Four couples, one with their baby, have come to today's class on the reasons why dads should share chores. The facilitator uses the local lontar tree as a way of understanding the family, describing parents as the roots of the tree. In lontar school, she said, we will learn how to work together to keep this tree alive. There's no such thing as a woman's job, a man's job, but we all have to work together.
19: Papa. Saya. Papa.
12: I'd been told by Dinia from Arungi that this next part of the course often has a real impact on the men.
20: Waktu istri hamil,
21: while your wife was pregnant, what did you do? Did you just lounge around at home? Did you stay out in the garden until it was dark just because you were lazy to come home?
12: This recording of thoughts and questions about the father's role in the home was written after consulting with mothers on a neighboring island. I watch as the men and women listen, and I notice that the men, part of the couple who've been singing and chatting with their baby, seems emotional.
22: Odnil, you looked a bit moved. Your eyes were watery.
23: Yes, I was moved. Because I remember the time my child was born. That recording was very touching. I remember, for the first time, I was happy.
12: Mr. Odnil told me it made him think about his wife's struggles. His wife told me that after the course, she felt confident to ask him to do more around the house. And Mama Silpa, who we heard from earlier, told me that others have come to her saying the same.
11: There was a mother who told me, Mama Silpa, after the workshop with your team, we have applied what we have learned in our household. Now my husband has started helping out. He is no longer self-conscious. He has started helping out with household chores. And my stress in the household is gone.
1: Rasa stres saya di dalam rumah tangga itu sudah hilang.
22: Arungi found that one of the biggest issues for mothers was getting their children to eat healthy food. So they also run a cookery class aimed at parents, but especially men. The male teacher shows the class how to grind up spices as they prepare a popular and simple dish called perkedel, which is kind of like a hash brown, but with added vegetables. At the moment in front of me, a young father of one, Danche, is slicing some vegetables. Absalom, the teacher, is teaching him how to. All the women are looking at him. But he doesn't seem to care. He just keeps on going. Dads don't usually cook. So this is a big step. In fact, the work here was begun 3 years ago by the international NGO Surf Aid to target the problem of childhood malnutrition and stunted growth, but they soon realized that the issue was more complex. They handed control to locals who set up Arungi and developed the parenting course.
2: Because most of the wives have the heaviest workload, it helps if the husbands can also cook.
22: Today's trainer, Absalom, says if both parents can feed their children tasty and nutritious meals, the kids are more likely to eat well. He says currently children are often fed plain rice and left to eat on their own because mothers are busy with other chores.
2: The fathers can also learn about their children's dietary patterns because they are often busy. They don't know what their children eat or what nutritious food looks like.
22: But today, Danche was the only man at the cooking class. I caught up with him later to find out how he thought the class had gone. He told me it was embarrassing.
14: So you were the only male participant and you said you felt embarrassed, but you still did it anyway. How did that make you feel?
3: Proud.
18: Bangga.
5: I've now got our reporter, Ade Mardiati, who brought us that report on the line. Ade, it's great to hear what's happening there. And this man describes himself as being proud. But I also noticed that he's the only one on the course.
22: Yeah, Myra, it was unfortunate, really, because this class happened to be at the same time as the harvest. And Arungi actually told me that they've organized these workshops on farming for men, like how to plant watermelons, as an incentive for the men if they can complete the parenting classes.
5: But how successful has the entire course been?
22: Well, Dinia from Arungi told me that they have strong figures from the first time they ran the course on a neighboring island of Sumba. 2/3 of women said that there was more cooperation from their husbands, and just over half said that they felt more supported in getting their children to eat well. And the big winner, though, Myra, was this healthy version of hash browns or perkedel. 90% of moms reported that their toddlers were eating better.
5: How I wish I also had support to make sure my kids were eating better. Thank you so much, Ade, for what we've heard today.
22: Thank you. Thanks, Myra.
5: I'm Myra Anubi, and today on People Fixing the World from the BBC World Service, we're at home trying to make sure household chores are shared equally between wives and husbands. Because research shows that this can lead to women having less time, less pay, and less patience. Now, Rote Island might feel quite old school when it comes to these roles, but this kind of gendered thinking is everywhere. Figures suggest that in wealthier countries, women still spend twice as many hours on unpaid care work than men.
4: So we're going to the European country of Croatia, where a non-governmental organization called Status M wants to create a society where it's normal for men and boys to care for themselves and others in their homes and do their fair share. A world like this.
0: What do you think? We just cancel everything and stay in bed.
3: I'm all for that. I'll change Mia's diaper.
0: I'll prepare her bottle.
3: I'll do the dishes.
0: I'll take out the trash.
3: Vacuuming.
0: Groceries.
3: Cheese platter.
0: Ice cubes.
3: Cake.
0: Candles.
3: So, when do we start?
0: Good luck.
4: As well as promotional material like this YouTube video, it also runs the Super Dads program, a series of 10 sessions looking at all aspects of being a dad. In this workshop, men discuss household chores and domestic responsibilities. People Fixing the World's Claire Bowes has been finding out how it works.
6: Guided by a woman facilitator, the three men talk openly and frankly about their experience of housework and domestic responsibilities. They've come to the course voluntarily. They often think they're already doing a good job at home. But Anna Maria Socho of Status M tells me many get a bit of a shock after completing the session's small but revealing task.
18: So we get men to write down everything that their partner does in a day, starting from whenever they get up at, 6 a.m. And then we ask them to do the same for them. And then comes the moment when these two lists are compared. And I don't think I've ever seen an example where the men's list was larger than the woman's list. That never happens. And that's when they sort of realize, oh my God, like I never had an idea. I really felt and I believed that I was doing my share. And what is also very interesting is that many men don't even perceive this invisible labor that women do. Making appointments and remembering when the dentist is. So if you added those things to the list, it would be even greater the difference.
6: She says the workshops are not about lecturing, they're about reflection.
18: You know, it's not really about, who does the dishes, but it's really about fairness and respect and partnership. And this is what we want them to start thinking about.
6: The sessions rely on complete trust, and outsiders are not allowed in. But the men kindly let me leave my recording equipment in the room to pick up some of their discussion.
24: At first, I wrote an hour and a half for her, and for me it says an hour and a half. But that's not really true because sometimes I do much less. While she sometimes gets completely absorbed in ironing. The only thing I don't do at all around the house is laundry. I don't wash clothes. I don't understand all those detergents, mixing things. No, I'd ruin all the clothes.
25: Lately I've become really lazy when it comes to washing the dishes. Yes, definitely. So she does a lot more of that.
24: I don't know. We were raised traditionally. I mean, I wash, I cook, I wash the dishes and so on, but nowhere near as much. I think you really have to be honest and admit that.
6: This is just a snapshot. The full session was much more nuanced, and it explored the demands of paid work and of children, social conditioning, and whether anyone ever actually needs to iron anymore. Girgo Knezic, who graduated from the Superdads program in 2022, says for him, it felt like a safe space to talk.
25: Nobody knew each other, we were all anonymous to each other. We met basically, on the spot, and half an hour later we were talking about actually very private stuff, and it just felt right. Even things when I was talking maybe about my shortcomings or things that I think I failed or things that I find difficult, I'm not ashamed of them. They're difficulties, they're their problems. Problems are here to be solved.
6: Although these men choose to take these courses voluntarily, Girgul, who has two boys, says he still learned a lot.
25: And what we definitely need to do is we need to be present. Sometimes I would very much like to go for a beer after work and just watch the game with my friends. But I'm actively not doing that because I want to be at home with them, but they also need to see me actively choosing them and their mom against, you know, friends or colleagues or any sort of, you know, things that I'm doing exclusively for myself.
6: And Anna Maria Socho says the project helps men get a sense of how their personal decisions also help society at large.
18: Gender equality is desirable. It's something that, yeah, is good for the society. Children build closer relationship with both parents. Mothers have, you know, of course, more space for their careers, for hobbies, or just simply to rest. I mean, just to take a breather. And for dads, there are also like loads of benefits. So it's not just about doing the chores, but it's about feeling fulfilled and having meaningful relationships with the people that are important to you in your lives, having better sex. This is also what research say, like
6: having better sex. There's a sell.
18: Absolutely. Like men who are more equitable in their relationships have more and better sex. So there's been several pieces of research which demonstrated that men who are more equitable in their relationships, doing more care work, actually tend to have more and better sex with their partners.
6: And that includes household chores, not just not just caring for their wife or their children.
18: Yeah, absolutely. It also involves like doing the dishes and throwing out the trash and cleaning and dusting and a lot. I think women tend to especially appreciate men who do these kinds of chores. And when they start pulling their weight, then they jokingly say that, women tend to nag less.
4: Anna Maria Socho of Status M speaking to our reporter Claire Bowes for this edition of People Fixing the World. So here's a big question. Are chores done equally in your house? Send me a voice note to the WhatsApp number +44 8000 321 721. And also, if you found some sort of trick that works in your home, please do share. As always, I'll be back next week with new ways to tackle old problems. Until then, thanks for listening.
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0: The American artist James Turrell is famous for his sky spaces, enclosed chambers with an opening to the sky. He bathes the roof with light that changes colour. This changes our perception of the colour of the sky itself. His latest is in Aarhus, Denmark, a huge sky space called As Seen Below, the Dome. Join me, Julian May, after the news for In the Studio with James Turrell as his ambitious work nears completion.
1: BBC News with Danielle Jałowiecka. The head of world football has scrapped his plan to allow private investment in the World Cup following a backlash from football associations worldwide. Gianni Infantino said he was acting because the proposal was dividing the sport, but he's now facing calls to resign. Activists in Sudan are warning that drought risks deepening the famine that's taken hold after 3 years of civil war. Farmers in Gadarif state say they're still waiting for the weather to break 2 months into the traditional rainy season. The British Maritime Safety Agency says two tankers have been attacked off the coast of Oman. In one incident, the vessel's engine room was damaged. In the second, the explosion was in close proximity to the tanker. Russia has launched a second ballistic missile attack on Kyiv in 48 hours, killing at least 9 people. President Zelensky said only one missile was shot down because Ukraine had run out of interceptors for Patriot systems. Ethiopian nationals on death row in Saudi Arabia are urging their government to act days after 5 were executed. Speaking from a prison cell, the men told the BBC that their country has done little to help them. Hundreds of firefighters in Greece are battling wildfires threatening a popular coastal resort northwest of Athens. The fire department says strong winds are hampering efforts to contain the blaze near Porto Germano. South Korea's baseball league has cancelled 2 major games because of extreme heat. It said the matches in Busan and Changwon would be rescheduled to keep players and spectators safe in the current heat wave. A week after the deadly car attack on the Berlin Pride event, tens of thousands of people have gathered in Hamburg for the annual Pride parade in Germany's second city. 250,000 people are expected to attend. Hamburg police are deploying twice as many officers as last year to protect the event. BBC News.
0: Welcome to the documentary In the Studio from the BBC World Service. This is the programme that explores the work of the world's leading artists as they're making it.
2: We have to finish the floor, do the finish to the seats, also get the cushions made.
0: I'm Julian May, and I'm at Aarhus, the art museum in Aarhus in Denmark. I'm on the top floor, a circular gallery with glass walls. As I walk round, I realise the glass is red. Then further on, it's orange, yellow, green, blue. I'm looking down at the city through a rainbow panorama. It's beautiful.
3: The experience that you had was walking around Olafur Eliasson's artwork, which is called Your Rainbow Panorama, an experience with light and colour. And the reason it's called Your Rainbow Panorama is because it's for the city and the citizens of Aarhus to see their city 360 degrees in all of the colours of the rainbow and all of the colours of the spectrum.
0: It's January the 15th today, overcast, grey, cold. I begin to understand that here in the north, where the winters are long and it never really gets light, and the summer's short and it never really gets dark, people have an intense relationship with light.
3: You're right. Rebecca Matthews, Museum Director and Chief Executive of Aarhus, Aarhus Art Museum in Denmark. I do think the Danes have a relationship to light. The Danes are very, very specific about how they light their homes. Lighting and lamps are incredibly important. It's very rare you will see a bulb in a Danish home just like hanging from the ceiling. There will be lamps that are hung over special parts of a room so that it creates the atmosphere, the hyggeligt, you know, this coziness, hygge, that the Danes really genuinely focus on. So when you buy a house in Denmark, there's no lights and no light bulbs because that's your job to light the space how you want to. So yeah, I think Danes do have a really interesting relationship to light.
0: So it's no surprise that the newest work here that's still being built, it will open on June the 19th, close to midsummer. It's all about light and colour. Outside the entrance to Aarhus, which is a very modern building, is a huge mound covered in grass. It looks ancient. It could be the burial site of a Viking chief, except for a rusty metal cap and some men I see working on it. This is the latest of what James Turrell calls sky spaces, and it's titled As Seen Below the Dome. To experience the work, you'll have to go underground beneath the huge dome and look up to a hole in the top that's cut out to let the sky in.
3: Working with James Turrell, who really is an artist whose works are probably the most rigorous and sustained artistic investigation into perception and light that we've ever seen, is probably reflected in the psyche of the Danes, yeah.
0: James Turrell, in his 80s now, has created sky spaces in 39 countries. He's famous as a light artist. But I asked when we met, haven't all artists all over the world always been concerned with light? The 19th century Indian painter Raja Ravi Varma is famous for capturing the play of sunlight on skin. Light is a recurring theme in the work of the Ghanaian artist Amoako Boafo. And for the Dutch post-impressionist painter Vincent van Gogh, light was an emotional and spiritual force. What, James Turrell, are you doing that's different?
2: The history of art is littered with art that's about light. The difference here is this is light.
0: Right. So artists of the past have been depicting light, but you've been...
2: using it.
0: Yes.
2: So I use the material light to affect the medium of perception.
0: Light itself is the material, right?
2: And it is material. I mean, it's part of our diet. We drink it as vitamin D through the skin. So we have a physical connection as well as intellectual and spiritual connection. You know, when they talk about near-death experience, all that vocabulary is the vocabulary of light.
0: My understanding is that your new piece, As Seen Below, we access through a tunnel into a room full of light. Now, that's reminiscent to me of what people have said about near-death experiences. Mm-hmm. Has that been part of your thinking?
2: Yes, that ties into that, absolutely.
0: And that also is the experience of birth.
2: Well, we come into the physical world and then leave into the spiritual world, but we come from the spiritual to the physical.
0: This piece is what you call a sky space. What is a sky space?
2: Well, first of all, I'm very happy to have people look up. Seldom do we. But the big thing is that I'm very interested in this cusp between day and night. It's a lot of what we were made for. You know, during the day, we squint even, and even we'll put on dark glasses. So we're really made for the light of the cave. And we're made for this twilight hunting. That's when we generally did the hunting. So this is a time that is very important, because what happens is we have better color perception, and that's when we have our most romantic moments, or in reduced light. We rarely do it in blinding noonday sun, but we're very much in we're these strange creatures that hibernate every day. Once a day we hibernate at night. And so we have certainly about 8 hours or a third of our existence in that period.
0: Most art we look at, it's there very often on the wall, and you're separated from it, and you look at this depiction. But your work is very different from that, isn't it? We're in it somehow.
2: Well, I do want you to enter the space, what I call the new landscape, which is the landscape with a horizon. It's very similar to when you have white out in a skiing condition, or when you're flying and you fly into fog or cloud. But the beauty of it is amazing.
0: You were a very precocious pilot. I understand that you got your pilot's license.
2: Very early, yeah.
0: You were 16.
2: But I have four daughters who've gotten their license at 14.
0: In England, where I come from, you can't even drive until you're 17. So for you to be flying at 16 was, I think, quite remarkable. What has the influence of your experience as a pilot had on your work?
2: Well, I really love flying in the atmosphere, because the atmosphere has all these different qualities of light, which is quite interesting. flying in the San Joaquin Valley, you would often get this tule fog, where the fog actually is about 3 feet thick. The floor of the valley is covered with white. And there's a stratus up above. That stratus cloud was somewhere around, 2,200 feet, something like that. And so it's cloud up above and cloud below, and then the sun came up, and it starts out red, and then it goes to orange, and then it goes to yellow, sort of gold. Many people call that abstract, but this is real, something that happened. So in a way, sitting in the cockpit is the best front seat for all this. Very wonderful kind of vision or light or quality, and people get very taken by it.
3: The height of the entire work, the dome itself, is I think 17 meters, and the majority of that is underground, and that required a huge amount of digging out of earth and soil and then kind of bolstering the entire area with these big metal, I don't know what they were, like sheets really, that held all of the earth back before we could even think about, you know, what was coming next. Because the whole project is not just James Turrell's As Seen Below the Dome. It's also an underground gallery, a very long corridor, and also an art square above that subterranean gallery space. It's a really big construction, massive piece of engineering.
0: I think, if it's all right, James, that we should go to your work now. But you, James, you want us to hang on here for a bit until a certain time. Is that something to do with the quality of the light?
2: We have this cuss from day to night or night to day. It's a very interesting time to really look at light and feel it.
0: So we're waiting. We're waiting for the light now. I'm very interested in that idea. I know that you were brought up as a Quaker. Mm-hmm. And I think you are a Quaker still, are you?
2: Again.
0: I'd just like to say, incidentally, that I am also a Quaker. And the Quakers are best known in the world for silence, for worshipping in silence.
2: Yeah.
0: And I think that your work itself instills a kind of silence.
2: Well, I think art in general does, but we rarely look at paintings very long, and we don't get that much of a chance to. What I've always done is I've always provided either seats or cushions or mattresses to have time to experience it, because it's if you're at a Quaker meeting, if it's a really gathered meeting, it'll have almost no talk at all. And the purpose is to go inside to greet the light.
0: Yes.
2: There's light in everyone.
0: That's a very important aspect of Quakerism as well. People know about the silence. I think they don't know quite so much about this idea of the light, the idea that George Fox, the founder of the Quakers, talked about an inner light
2: and
0: the
2: light
0: in everyone. Tell me, James, are you, in your art, making that spiritual idea physical? Is that what you're doing?
2: Well, I have to tell you that the physical world can take you up and to the spiritual world, but it doesn't necessarily deliver you into it. That's your responsibility.
0: Right.
2: And that's one of the tenets of Quakerism, is that there's no one between you and the universal consciousness or the Godhead. Mm. It's your responsibility to take yourself there. But that's just the same as people need to enter the work, as opposed to look at it. And in general, we've looked at work rather than entering it. I want us to value light.
0: So now, James, we're going to leave the gallery, this lovely space, and we're going to go and experience your work As Seen Below the Dome. Thank you. You're listening to the documentary In the Studio from the BBC World Service. I'm Julian May, and I've come to Aarhus in Denmark to experience As Seen Below the Dome, and to meet the artist James Turrell, whose latest work this is. It's one of many which he calls sky spaces. Such is Turrell's preoccupation with light, he's even turned the cone of an extinct volcano in Arizona, the Rodin Crater, into a sky space, a vast observatory for the contemplation of light and time. As seen below, the dome is nowhere near as huge as the Rodin Crater, but nonetheless, it's monumental. We're walking down a long curved corridor below ground into the dome, and it's cold, and I'm coming into a big chamber full of orange light. A bit like a sunrise, actually. In the middle of the dome, there's a circular hole, an aperture, and that's the sky itself we're seeing there, isn't it? We're sitting on benches. This is indeed reminiscent of a Quaker meeting house, I think. James Turrell, how does this artwork actually work? What happens here?
2: Well, that we're about to witness, so I'll let you do that yourself.
0: So what I am witnessing is a change of colour. The huge dome, it's what, 40-odd metres, I think?
2: 43.
0: 43 metres. The dome is now a kind of purple colour. The light has changed.
2: Magenta, I'd say.
0: Magenta. That's more accurate, I think. It's magenta. And it seems through the play of the magenta light, which is artificial light.
2: So there's no such thing as artificial light. It's light we make, you know, it's like fire. We make fire. But is fire artificial?
0: No. No. I'm completely wrong. There's no such thing as artificial light. But the play of the light that is created by you against the light of the sky, the aperture, that has now changed. It looks green. Just now it was blue. It's changed to a green colour. Just now there was the drama of a bird flying across it, which was very pleasing.
3: The way that you see the sky and the changing of the colour of the sky is really interesting, because it is about how James Turrell works with our perception entirely. And you can actually only see those changing colours of the sky with your eyes. So if you try and take a photo of that with your camera, you can't capture the colour you're seeing with your eye. And that's because there's something medical, maybe biological, that's going on in your eyes that he understands and is playing with, that means that the sky, even though it's grey outside, and it's often grey in Denmark, even though it's grey outside, you're seeing a brilliant cobalt blue sky, or you're seeing a bright, vivid green sky or a yellow sky, etc., as you experienced. And that is something to do with the way the interior programmed light plays on your field of vision, which means that it changes the colour of the sky. And everything is meticulously timed. I was in there with James programming in January, and he has two watches where he's watching infinitesimal changes in the light, natural light of the sky, and changing the programming of the interior light at the same time. And it is a marvel to behold.
0: And to appreciate this work, you just have to sit and immerse yourself in it.
2: The twilight changes length. 45 minutes at this time of year, and it goes to about 72 minutes in the summer.
0: Now, the light that James Turrell has created is a kind of grey-blue. It's changed subtly. Another bird has flown across the aperture, which is a paler green. Now, this is a wonderful slow drama of light. It's very beautiful. It's very moving.
3: technically, there are over 1,100 special lamps set into the interior of the bench, which you sit around in the dome, which light up the space. And right at the very centre where the oculus is, directly beneath it, you'll have seen there was this kind of polished granite marble surface. And around that, there is something called an electric edge, which James specially wanted. In a dome of this size, you kind of need it. And it's very, very specially created lighting lamps, which light the very edge of the oculus and make it kind of razor sharp, so that you see that distinction between the light of the sky and the interior of the dome. But, you know, in a way, it's kind of very analog, because it's not something that can... You can't experience that digitally. You can't experience that through some kind of technology. You have to experience it yourself in person with your eyes. And, you know, he's very famous for saying, I can paint the sky any colour you like. And it's absolutely true.
0: It's interesting in that it does instill silence. I'm doing my best to describe what's happening, but actually, I just want to be quiet and experience it.
2: If you want to know what I have to say about this, this is what I say. I'm very interested in, like when you look into a fire, you sort of drift off, and actually almost everybody exhibits a theta state. And that is a state of wordless thought. It's still thinking, but it's wordless. And so I don't mind that it's difficult to be hard to describe in words, because this is not about the thought of words. That's the bells of the church you're hearing through the opening.
4: It's the city hall. It's the bells of the city hall.
2: Oh, City Hall? Not City Hall. Oh.

0: Rebecca, when I was first in the space to watch the lights changing, after a while I thought, how long have I been here? I wasn't sure. And is that an aspect of the work, that it's somehow outside time or disorientating in that way?
1: I mean, it is a kind of magical, wondrous space. And I think you're right, you do lose track of time in there. It certainly happened to me as well. There was an interview that James did with Rice University researchers. They had done some research into how much time you spend in artworks. And I think it was something like the average time you spend in front of a painting in the Met is 15 seconds. And the average time you spend in a James Tyrrell Skyspace is over an hour. My view on it is that you're not given a finished piece. You're part of it in a way. It is a highly subjective, non-verbal experience in which your own personal interaction makes the work happen. And that takes time. And people want to stay with it. And I think the other thing is that he's created this room with a soul, this very quiet room for reflection, and it calms you. It slows you down. You feel quieter. You know, that's a gift, isn't it, in these kind of frenetic, fractious times that we are in, which are about speed and response, and he takes that away from you. So I think you do lose your sense of time.
0: It's almost exactly a month since I was there, yeah. And so it's February the 11th today. The work officially opens in the summer on June the 19th, almost Midsummer's Day, not quite. What are you doing now? What's the work going on at the moment?
1: The work in the interior of As Seen Below, so in the interior of the dome, is close to finished. The whole surface of the dome, and it's monumental, had to be hand polished. James wanted a very kind of certain feel to it, so we had a very marvelous man hand polishing that, very Renaissance in a way, kind of hanging upside down in the dome and gently polishing by hand. The interior is also fully programmed now, and now we're finishing really more. We're finishing the outside of the work, so finishing the lid and then grassing the entire dome and then planting the whole area and kind of getting ready for June 19th.
0: That's another aspect that struck me. It's an organic work as well. There's grass growing on it. It's a tumulus. You're going to have to look after it in a horticultural kind of way, aren't you?
1: Yes. And that's also a bit of a challenge, actually, because one of the things we've noticed when we first planted the grass on it, there was something delicious, some seed in it, that meant that lots of crows were digging into it. But once we put the second stronger grass growth on it, it will go kind of wild. But yes, it is an artwork that can be experienced by, sitting on it outside. The architecture around the space is beautiful. The central park area, which we share with the concert hall, and the area between our two institutions. So there's an entire biodiverse garden that's been planted all the way through. That is an outdoor space that needs to be kept for people also to enjoy before they go into an interior experience.
0: James Tyrrell, we're witnessing a kind of preview here. So what more has to be done?
2: We do want to have it for a performance like dance. Some music with this as well. So it has to be finished for those uses.
0: It's a wonderful space and you're going to have performances in there. But there is a very particular and I would say challenging acoustic. When people are in there talking with one another, there's quite an echo. Are there kinds of music that work better in that space than others, and what are they, and how are you working this out?
1: There is a challenging acoustic in the space. Essentially, it is a kind of a silent space. When you go in with groups of people, lots of people are talking, and all of a sudden they go quiet. You don't have to ask people to go quiet, which is a remarkable thing about the experience of a James Tyrrell Skyspace. But musically, we've tested out with the Danish Symphony Orchestra many different instruments in there. Pianos are less effective because of the pressing of the key that reverberates

You've been listening to the documentary In the Studio from the BBC World Service with the Sky Space artist James Turrell and Rebecca Matthews, director of AROS, the art museum in the city of Aarhus, Denmark. The programme was produced and presented by me, Julian May. We've been here for 46 minutes as the lights have changed and the colour of the sky has appeared to change. And at the end of the sequence, the dome is bathed in almost white light and the sky itself is jet black, black as night. It's extraordinarily beautiful.

KUAC 89.9 FM Fairbanks is broadcasting and streaming from the University of Alaska Fairbanks Trothieta campus.

0: Hello, welcome to the newsroom. I'm Ankur Desai. The head of FIFA makes a U-turn and scraps plans to sell a stake in the Football World Cup.
1: I don't think he honestly felt he would have had the backlash not only from UEFA, but from various other confederations. The whole thing was completely handled wrongly.
0: Spain's Prime Minister has criticised some of his fellow EU leaders for their reaction to the influx of Moroccans into the Spanish territory of Ceuta. Farmers in Sudan are warning that a severe drought risks aggravating already acute levels of malnutrition. And the search resumes in Pakistan for the climbers caught in an avalanche on the world's 12th highest summit, Broad Peak. And we're in the West Bank, speaking to an Israeli settler about the killings of Palestinians.
2: It sounds like you're saying one Jewish life is worth hundreds or thousands of Palestinian lives.
3: One Jewish life, it's 10 million.
2: That just sounds racist.
3: Yes, I know.
0: We've got more to follow after this world news update.
4: News with Danielle Yawowiecka. Spain's Prime Minister Pedro Sanchez has denounced what he called the selfish attitude of some members of the European Union in response to the mass influx of people from Morocco into the Spanish enclave of Ceuta. The issue prompted Italy to suspend the EU's border-free Schengen arrangements with Spain for 1 month. The Spanish Interior Minister, Fernando Grande Marlaska, said Spain had reduced illegal migration with more success than Italy. His words have been translated.
5: The European Union is in association with Tunisia, Morocco, Senegal, amongst others, in an attempt to reduce the numbers. And this is what has enabled us, for example, to, between 2021 and 2026, reduce the illegal entrance by half the numbers of what we're seeing in Italy. The European Union has acknowledged that our borders are the second safest borders of the European Union.
4: There are reports of fresh fighting between the Ethiopian army and rebels in the northern Tigray region. The Tigray People's Liberation Front says government forces launched an operation on Saturday close to the Sudan border. Activists in Sudan are warning that a severe drought risks deepening the famine that's taken hold after 3 years of civil war. With more details, here's Julian Bedford.
6: Gedaref State is known as Sudan's breadbasket, but many farmers there say the soil is now uncultivable because of lack of rain. Even if the weather breaks, they say, the damage has been done and crop yields will be greatly reduced. Levels of malnutrition across much of the country were described as severe even before the sharp rise in the price of staple goods over recent weeks. UNICEF have described the situation as a massive disaster that's getting

0: worse by the day.
1: Iran's military says the US is rapidly moving down the path of escalating tensions in the Middle East and has warned regional powers against cooperating with Washington. The remarks followed President Trump's renewed threats to hit Iran very hard. Here's Sarush Negadari from BBC Monitoring.
2: We also had just a couple of hours ago a fresh warning by the commander of Iran's top military command saying that the US is trying to escalate, and if that happens, its allies in the region would be harmed, and said that US is using those Gulf countries as shields.
1: The British Maritime Safety Agency says two tankers have been struck in the Strait of Hormuz. One incident took place near the Omani port of Kassab, where a ship reported a large explosion close by. It said there'd been no damage. Hours earlier, the crew of a tanker told the agency their engine room had been damaged, but reported no casualties. Some ships have tried to stay close to the Omani coast as they transit the waterway. You're listening to The World News from the BBC. Kyiv has suffered a second massive Russian missile attack in 48 hours with at least 9 people killed. Fires broke out across the 7 districts hit and power outages were reported. Paul Adams reports from Kyiv.
3: For the people of Kyiv, this was another long, difficult night. Drones and missiles fell on the city in waves, hitting several districts and starting huge fires. At first light, a thick band of smoke drifted over Kyiv. According to President Zelensky, the attack on the capital involved 27 ballistic missiles, only one of which was intercepted. He blamed this on Ukraine's acute lack of Patriot anti-missile interceptors, which he said only encouraged Russia to launch such attacks.
1: South Korea's baseball league has cancelled 2 major games because of extreme heat. It said the matches would be rescheduled to keep players and spectators safe in the current heatwave. Temperatures in South Korea are forecast to remain above 37 degrees Celsius after heat records in some regions were broken twice in 48 hours. Turkish police say they've captured the last of the coup plotters who were planning to assassinate President Erdogan a decade ago. They said the man, identified by the initials BK, belonged to the banned Fethullah Gulen movement. He was a dismissed army captain and former helicopter pilot. More than 250 people died in the 2016 putsch, which triggered mass purges throughout all of Turkey's state structures. A week after the deadly car attack on the Berlin Pride event, tens of thousands of people are gathering in Hamburg for the annual Pride parade there. 250,000 people are expected to attend. Hamburg police say they're deploying twice as many officers as last year to protect the event, which in Germany is known as Christopher Street Day. A woman was killed and more than 30 participants were injured when an Islamist extremist attacked the Berlin gathering a week ago. BBC World News.
4: Hello, you're listening to the newsroom from the BBC World Service with me, Ankur Desai. Welcome to the programme. Now, after riding the crest of a successful World Cup wave just 2 weeks ago, the head of world football has been brought crashing back down to earth. It's a seismic U-turn that the FIFA president, Gianni Infantino, has been forced to make. And he's now back down on his plans to sell stakes in the World Cup to private investors. This comes after an intensifying revolt from football associations, including threats to boycott FIFA competitions. So how did this all play out? Well, here's our reporter, Lee Milner.
5: This week, FIFA president Gianni Infantino unveiled one of the most controversial ideas football has ever seen. He wanted to sell stakes in FIFA's biggest competitions, including the men's and women's World Cups, to private investors. In return, each of FIFA's 211 member associations was offered around £30 million if they backed the plans.
6: FIFA for Enterprise, or FFE, is actually a proposal, an offer. It's part of a democratic process, a consultation process.
5: But almost immediately, the opposition began. On Thursday, UEFA said it would boycott future World Cups if the plans went ahead, insisting the World Cup is not for sale. Then, shortly after, North and Central America and Asia joined the opposition. That left Infantino with almost no chance of getting the votes he needed. But Infantino's problems didn't stop there. His own chief operating officer said the organisation had been deceived over what he described as the project of one person. Then came another blow. Infantino's senior advisor, Carlos Cordero, resigned, calling the proposal a bad deal for football that would mortgage football's future. Then Infantino backed down. In a statement, he said, having listened carefully to all the views, it's become clear that the project has created divisions. As a result, this proposal will not proceed. He said FIFA's purpose has always been and will always be to unite and improve. Just days after calling this summer's World Cup FIFA's most successful ever, Infantino has suffered the biggest political defeat of his time in charge. With a FIFA presidential election due next March, questions over his leadership are only likely to grow.
4: Lee Milner reporting. Now, there was popularity for the plan among some smaller nation members, particularly in Africa, because of the £30 million or equivalent to $40 million that had been offered to them by FIFA. Former senior vice president of FIFA, James Boyce, says Gianni Infantino will be surprised that it backfired.
0: The only way that Gianni Infantino can get some of his reputation back was to do what he did. And I'm glad he's done it very quickly. I don't think he honestly felt he would have had the backlash, not only from UEFA, but from various other confederations. Quite honestly, the whole thing was completely handled wrongly.
4: We're joined now by our football reporter, Ben Croucher. Ben, good to have you on the programme. Let's start off with some of the latest breaking lines that are coming out of UEFA, who govern European football. They've been talking about the fact that they welcome FIFA's decision to withdraw its plan to sell stakes in competitions, but they've lost confidence in the leadership of FIFA. One of the most damning lines I've just seen at the end of their statement, Ben, it says, well, the proposal has gone. The task of rebuilding trust in FIFA has only just begun. Is Gianni Infantino, therefore, the man to lead this next stage?
7: It's quite the question, but it's maybe not as straightforward as you first think. That there's two angles to this. One is the huge pressure that's mounting on him, both publicly, politically, and indeed from governing bodies like UEFA across the world, who have criticised FIFA and the decision, but they've stopped short of attacking Infantino personally. And Infantino does have lots of support amongst less developed footballing nations. He's been re-elected unopposed twice under his leadership. The game is still growing enormously on a global scale and generating eye-watering sums of money. We're talking around $15 billion just from the last World Cup alone. And the question also comes as to who could replace him, because there's not much time to organise any leadership bids. The candidates have until the 18th of November to put themselves forward before the next FIFA Congress in March. There's suggestion that possibly the president of South America's Federation, Victor Montagliani, could replace him. You've got Sheikh Salman bin Ibrahim Al Khalifa. He's been one of the most vocal critics of UEFA in the last few days from the Asian Confederation, or possibly even Matthias Grafström, FIFA's Secretary General. One thing that will probably count in Infantino's favour amid all this furore is the fact that he's backed down quite quickly with everything that's been going on in the last week.
4: Yeah, and Ben, FIFA's, well, it's had a huge control and rule over football for so long. But with this revolt, what impact could it have on its grip over the global game in the future? Because one of the lines that came out from UEFA said that it wants to work with partners and stakeholders now to propose new ways of distributing resources through existing FIFA programmes going forward.
7: Yeah, and it's interesting that UEFA seem to be taking a bit of a lead on it. They generally have the biggest nations, they have the richest footballing nations. So if they're going to play a bigger role in the game going forward, we could start to see the way that the game is governed across the world starting to crack and fracture between governing bodies across continents and maybe even governing bodies individually across nations on a scale that we've maybe never seen before. Organisations that sit under FIFA, they should be working in conjunction with FIFA rather than rallying against these ideas. It's going to be interesting to see if these critiques, though, develop into a more meaningful campaign for change in the coming weeks and months.
4: Yeah, really fascinating. Thank you so much, Ben, for being up to speed on that one. Ben Croucher there, our football reporter, with that update. A diplomatic row has unfolded after more than 50,000 illegal migrants arrived in Spain's northern African territory of Ceuta in the last couple of days. Their arrival from Morocco has prompted criticism from several nations, something the Prime Minister of Spain, Pedro Sanchez, has called a selfish attitude. He's called for a meeting of EU ministers. In the last hour, Spain's Interior Minister, Fernando Grande Marlaska Gomezas, defended Spain's handling of the crisis. His words here are voiced over by a translator.
8: Those who have come illegally have received a very clear message that that is not the way to come to Spain. We continue to work internally and we continue to collaborate with Morocco, and we will continue to convey this message within the European Union, and we will not allow partisan attitudes and ignorance and bad faith jeopardize such an important thing as the pillars and the basis of what the European Union stands for.
4: Our correspondent Bethany Bell has the latest on the migrants.
9: The Spanish authorities say that the majority of them have chosen to go back voluntarily, and that on the ground at least the situation seems to be very much easing. But the diplomatic fallout is still very much in evidence. There have been across Europe anti-immigrant parties like Giorgia Meloni's government in Italy have blamed Spain for encouraging the situation, and they've beefed up border controls. France has also beefed up border controls with Spain as well. And the State Department in the United States blamed what it called Pedro Sanchez's liberal immigration policies. Spain has pushed back on that. Its foreign minister said that the integrity of the EU's border-free Schengen area remained, and he accused critics of spreading confusion. We heard how Pedro Sanchez has blamed trafficking gangs, and also there are questions about why Morocco, which normally has very strong border controls, some people say it seems to have allowed this to happen.
4: Bethany Bell reporting. The war between Sudan's army and the paramilitary Rapid Support Forces, which began in April 2023, has killed tens of thousands of people and displaced millions. The Sudanese people have been facing a prolonged humanitarian crisis due to the fighting. Well, now things could get worse. A drought across Sudan's key agricultural regions is threatening to ruin this year's crop season, with fears that it could spark widespread famine. Farmers in Jadara State, a key grain-producing region, say prolonged dry spells have left soil parched nearly 2 months into the rainy season. To get more on this, I'm joined by our global affairs reporter, Richard Kogoi, who's with me now. Richard, I tried to encapsulate some of it there, but just tell us a bit more in detail about what's going on in Sudan.
10: Yeah, so we still have this long-running conflict now in its fourth year between the army and the paramilitary Rapid Support Forces. Now, that has really disrupted significantly agricultural activity and also the delivery of food and even aid, especially to those who have been affected by the conflict and have been displaced in various parts of the country. So based on estimates done by the UN and other agencies, there are about 20 million people who are currently facing acute level of food insecurity. Now, this is the challenge that delivery of farm produce, you know, from the farms to the markets and even delivery to the homes have been affected because of fighting. So we have roads that are blocked, or basically they're too dangerous for people involved in logistics to deliver this. And now this has really quite created the scenario in which we are currently witnessing across Sudan.
4: Now, aid agencies like UNICEF have warned of severe malnutrition. They've called for greater funding and greater humanitarian presence. But how likely is that to happen anytime soon, given the current circumstances and the challenges of getting any aid distribution through?
10: I think the challenge has really been the fact that some of the humanitarian corridors have been sort of like closed, or maybe there has been hesitance, especially on the part of you know, various UN aid agencies and their partners, because they have been attacked. But what we've seen, especially in this city that we've been reporting in the central part of Sudan called El Obeid, there was a key road that was opened that links that city and Khartoum. And aid is beginning to slowly trickling into the affected areas, but it's still quite very dangerous. And I think that's the reason why a lot of them really have pushed for reassurances by the warring parties that they need to be guaranteed protection for aid convoys that need to reach, especially the people that are desperately in need of humanitarian assistance.
4: Okay, Richard, we'll leave it there for now, but thank you again for your time. Our Global Affairs reporter, Richard Kagoi. You're listening to The Newsroom from the BBC World Service. To Pakistan next, where a massive search and rescue operation is continuing after a climbing group was caught up in an avalanche on the world's 12th highest summit, Broad Peak, which is near the border with China. The avalanche struck on Thursday, cutting off contact with a 10-member international expedition led by renowned British Nepali climber Nirmal Purja, also known as NIMS, who is amongst those missing. The bodies of three climbers have been recovered, and despite the risk of further avalanches, teams are scouring the treacherous terrain in the hope of finding more survivors. A short while ago, I caught up with our correspondent in Islamabad, Caroline Davies.
11: Of course, it's now over 48 hours since the avalanche hit, and so far we've not had any of those 10 climbers found alive. The local government has announced that the remains of three climbers have been found. That's someone from Oman, someone from Nepal, and a climber from the US as well. We have no further details about the British Nepali climber, often known as NIMS. On the search and rescue group said that they had used drones yesterday and were able to identify the location of what they think could be some of the climbers, but without being able to get there on foot, they say they cannot verify their identities nor what condition they are in. This rescue operation has also expanded. There have been a lot of Pakistani climbers that have volunteered to go out and help with the rescue mission. Many of them will know a lot of those people on the slopes personally because it's quite a small community here. We've been told that there is a concern that there could be a further avalanche, and so the teams are checking the snow and ice on the mountain to see if it is safe for them to try to get to those locations that they were able to identify yesterday in person.
4: So, Carrie, it seems like the conditions are very challenging. And so, therefore, what about the hopes of finding people alive? Because there are reports that there are some trackers, and those trackers which are assigned to some of the mountaineers, there are signs of movement on some of those trackers. Is that right?
11: Yes, so we had heard about these trackers and that there were signs of movement yesterday, but speaking to the teams who were being involved, they said that the rescue mission went up to try to identify these locations using the helicopters, and they said that when they got there, they couldn't see anything. And in fact, of those three trackers, one of them belonged to a Pakistani climber, and they later found that particular tracker completely smashed, they said. So they wondered whether some of those signs of movements could have been a strange glitch. It's really unclear after 48 hours. Quite a few people seem to be feeling like they're losing hope. A lot of them are really trying to stay positive and keep trying to locate where these climbers might be, even if it is incredibly difficult terrain.
4: And Carrie, has this sort of thing happened before in this particular region?
11: Well, on this particular mountain and in this particular location, this is something that a lot of the climbing community find really shocking. The area where this hit, which was between Camp 2 and Camp 3, is actually not considered to be a particularly dangerous area, but it's a relatively shallow slope. Of course, there's a huge number of incredible mountains and a real sort of mountaineering and climbing location here in Pakistan. Many, many people come to do loads of different levels. And so there are obviously incidents that have happened. But again, the fact that this has happened in this particular location, that is what has really shocked so many of the mountaineering community here in Pakistan.
4: Caroline Davies reporting from Islamabad. The British government minister for the Middle East has described attacks by Israeli settlers on Palestinians in the occupied West Bank as appalling and has called on the Israeli government to protect Palestinian lives there. It follows a wave of attacks against Palestinian villages near Nablus in apparent retribution for a lethal confrontation between Israelis and Palestinians last weekend. Four Palestinians and two Israelis were killed during that confrontation, including an Israeli security guard from the nearby settler outpost of Havat Gilad. Israeli outposts in the West Bank are illegal under both Israeli and international law. The BBC's Middle East correspondent Lucy Williamson has gained rare access to the outpost to speak to one of its residents about the violence.
12: We've just driven into the outpost of Havat Gilad. I'm standing on one of the hilltops and I can see shacks and temporary housing spread all the way up to the next hilltop. On one side of this outpost is the Palestinian village of Sara. And on the other, a view stretching for miles across the West Bank.
13: I don't go to the Palestinian people and burn the houses of Palestinians.
12: But that's exactly what happened on Friday.
13: Yes.
12: Six houses in Salah.
13: But it's revenge.
14: Yehuda Shimon is a resident here and a lawyer with an organization that defends Israelis accused of settler violence. He spoke to us days after an Israeli security guard from Havat Gilad was killed by a Palestinian man who snatched his weapon in a confrontation nearby. Four Palestinians and another Israeli man were also killed in that confrontation. It triggered a wave of settler attacks against Palestinian villages here.
13: I think now, after they kill one Israeli people, we need to kill all the people in Tel and Sara, even Jit and Farata. Why? Because we don't want it to happen again.
12: It sounds like you're saying one Jewish life mm-hmm. is worth hundreds or thousands of Palestinian lives.
13: Million. One Jewish life, it's 10 million, okay?
12: That just sounds racist.
13: Yes, I know. But this is the truth. Because God chose us. Because of this, you are jealous.
14: These extreme views, rejected by many Israelis, are crucial to understanding the growing violence in the West Bank, which many Israeli settlers see as land given to them by God.
13: The Bible is the authorizing that this land it's belong to us, okay?
12: Israel mm-hmm. occupied it militarily.
13: Yes,
12: and under international law, that means that no civilian settlements can be
13: yes,
12: built
13: here. But the God not write in the Bible the international law.
12: So you're a lawyer,
13: yeah,
12: and you're saying the only law that really counts for you mm-hmm. is the Bible.
13: Yeah, of course.
12: So what happens to the Palestinians who live here?
13: There is a three option. One option, it's they said, okay, I like you. I want to make a peace with you. I know that it's your land. I not try to kill you, to rape you. I just want to live here in quiet. This is the best. If not, I said to all of them, you could go whatever you want to go. There is, I think, 52 countries of the Arabs, and Muslim country in the all over the world. Go there. And the next option, if you don't want to make peace with us, you don't want to get out from here, I don't have a choice. I must to kill you. And I kill you all.
14: Some former Israeli military leaders have said certain members of Israel's current government are orchestrating settler violence and shielding their armed and messianic followers from law enforcement. Palestinians I've spoken to in villages across the occupied West Bank say they feel unprotected by their own security forces, threatened by Israeli ones, and abandoned by the world.
4: Middle East correspondent Lucy Williamson reporting. And finally, last week, OpenAI brought science fiction fears to life when it said its AI agent had gone rogue. The creator of ChatGPT admitted that during a controlled test of the agent's capability, it escaped human control and carried out a cyber attack by itself of the website Hugging Face, which is a kind of app store for artificial intelligence tools. Hugging Face called the attack unprecedented and is currently investigating what happened with OpenAI. The founder and CEO, Clément Delong, has been speaking to my colleague, Krupa Pardi.
15: I think the thing to remember here is that the engineers messed up. They created a system that gave enough tools, enough freedom, enough resources to be able to... the way they describe it, escape. It's sandbox on their side, on the OpenAI side, and then get access to the internet and decide to try to run a cyber attack against an external service, in this case, Hugging Face.
16: Put simply, are you saying that engineers created a model that was too sophisticated?
15: What we're discovering is that no one was really monitoring these systems, and so the companies realized that this was happening much later than when it was happening. Actually, in our case, we detected it before OpenAI even did.
16: Well, it sounds like we are learning about this in real time, collectively, both you as the experts and us as the audience or the users. But it wasn't just your company impacted by this, others were too. So considering that we are learning in what feels like real time, how concerned should we be?
15: I think we're pretty far from the scenario where AI gets completely out of control. I think it's an instance of mistakes and lack of security processes by these companies. So I think what's more important in the short term is to kind of like create more transparency, mandatory disclosure of agent cyber attacks, incentivizing companies to share what we call the agent traces, the questions that the engineer asked the agent, the prompts, and also, you know, all the steps that the agent went through, like sharing that with the public and the regulator, I think is very, very important. And then, of course, you know, making sure that cyber attacks, even coming from agents, stay illegal to make sure that it doesn't kind of like get normalized, right? Like, we don't want to end up in a world where everyone is cyber attacking everyone and saying, oh, it's not my fault, it's because of my agent. I think it's a word that doesn't really work.
4: The CEO of Hugging Face, Clement DeLong, there speaking to Krupa Pardee. A reminder of our top story, European football's governing body says it's lost the confidence in FIFA president Gianni Infantino. Comes after UEFA and other football confederations forced FIFA to scrap a plan to allow private investment in the World Cup. Thanks for listening to the newsroom from the BBC World Service.
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0: Coming up on The Fifth Floor with me, Farnag Amidi, we look at the role that the stimulant qat plays in Yemeni society.
1: So it's very strong in the Yemeni culture and the Yemeni life. It's always present in weddings, in social gatherings, political gatherings, and even the houses, the way they're built in Yemen, they are designed around qat gatherings. So people can sit together and they can chew qat for hours and discuss all sorts of things.
0: That's coming up after the news.
2: BBC News with Tom Sanders. Spain's Prime Minister Pedro Sanchez has accused some members of the European Union of responding selfishly to the mass influx of people from Morocco into the Spanish exclave of Ceuta. Italy suspended the EU's border-free Schengen arrangements with Spain for 1 month. There are reports of fresh fighting between the Ethiopian army and rebels in the northern Tigray region. The Tigray People's Liberation Front says government forces launched an operation close to the Sudan border. Ethiopian nationals on death row in Saudi Arabia are urging their governments to act days after five were executed. Speaking from a prison cell, the men told the BBC that their country had done little to help them. Activists in Sudan say drought is deepening the famine that's taken hold after 3 years of civil war. Farmers in Gardurf state say they're still waiting for the weather to break 2 months into the traditional rainy season. Iran's military says the US is rapidly moving down the path of escalating tensions in the Middle East. It's warned regional powers against cooperating with Washington. Turkish police say they've captured the last of the coup plotters who were planning to assassinate President Erdogan a decade ago. They said that the man belonged to the banned Fethullah Gulen movement. South Korea's baseball league has cancelled two major games because of extreme heat. It said the matches in Busan and Changwon would be rescheduled to keep players and spectators safe in the current heat wave. A week after the deadly car attack on the Berlin Pride event, tens of thousands of people are attending the annual Pride parade in Hamburg, Germany's second city. 250,000 people are expected to attend. Hamburg police are deploying twice as many officers as last year to protect the event. BBC News.
0: Welcome to The Fifth Floor from the BBC World Service with me, Farnag Amidi. The BBC World Service broadcasts in 45 languages around the world. Our job here at The Fifth Floor is to bring you the best of those stories in English and also to get you closer to the extraordinary work our journalists do. Coming up, how the growing and chewing of the stimulant qat is altering lives in Yemen.
1: So I asked people to describe qat in one word. So the first one started by saying it's a stimulant. Another one said it's a refuge. Another one said it's my source of income. Another one said, you know, those who chew qat, they see everything more beautiful. But we also have one voice who's saying this is a disaster that has fallen upon our country.
0: But first, when Chinese policeman Dong Guangping wrote an article commemorating the 10th anniversary of the 1989 military crackdown on pro-democracy protesters in Beijing, it kicked off a chain of events that led to him serving jail time and losing his job. But it also sparked the beginning of a deep desire to escape China and to live more freely. And Dong, now seen as a dissident by the authorities, began planning how he might escape China. Just a few weeks ago, back in late May, he finally achieved his dream, having taken the huge risk of crossing China's Yellow Sea in a dinghy to reach South Korean waters. I spoke to Phoebe Kong, based in the BBC's Hong Kong Bureau, and she explained how rare Dong's achievement really is.
3: Yeah, I think first of all, his experience is really fascinating. The fact that he crossed the sea all by himself. But to be very honest, like I have been covering China for more than a decade, Dong Guangping, to be frank, he's not like someone like a household named prominent activist in China, like compared to other more famous Chinese dissidents. Mm-hmm. But I think it's what he has gone through, like that makes his profile very unique and differentiate him from other activists.
0: Tell us about who he is and why was he a target of the Chinese authorities?
3: Yeah, so Dong Guangping is now 68 years old, and he was a police officer in China back in the 80s and 90s for 13 years. So he was a public servant, like before he turned into a political activist in basically 1999. That was the 10th anniversary of the brutal Tiananmen Square crackdown in China. So in 1999, he tried to write articles and printed leaflets and distributed by himself. And that caught the attention from the authorities. So that basically got him fired from the police force. From that moment, he also mentioned that it's like he changed his mentality, his view, like how to see the Chinese authorities and the regime and the politics and so on. So he also decided not to work for the state anymore and to participate in the political activism afterwards.
0: So when you said he tried to write an article, he wrote an article, what kind of article was that? What was he saying in there?
3: It was something to commemorate the Tiananmen Square crackdown. So I mentioned that was the 10th anniversary of that crackdown. So that was like the reason why he started. Yeah. But then like he was jailed for inciting subversion because of those acts of activism. And he was jailed for more than once, like since he joined activism.
0: We know that Dong tried to leave China a few times before. Tell us about his previous attempts. How did they go?
3: Like before this success, like to South Korea, he actually tried four times before and all of them failed. The first one was in 2015 when Dong fled to Thailand through the land borders from China to Laos and then to Thailand. And then actually he was granted refugee status by the UN at back then, but then he was still deported by the Thai authorities to the Chinese authorities. After he was sent back to China from Thailand, he was sent to jail like for subversion and also like illegal entry, like crossing the border, etc. And then in 2019, after he was released from jail, he tried to swim to Taiwan from the east coast of China. But then it's also failed because of his physical conditions. And eventually he was rescued by some fishermen, Chinese fishermen on the sea. And then in 2020, he tried another route to the Vietnam, also crossing the land borders. But then he tried to stay and hide himself in Vietnam for a while before he was eventually deported by the Vietnamese authorities back to China. And then fourth time, he tried again to swim to Taiwan again. This time he grabbed an inflatable rift, something like that, to hold on that rift and then tried to swim to Taiwan. But again, he failed and then sent back to China.
0: Swimming to Taiwan, what is that distance? Do you know?
3: I would say because there is a very remote island of Taiwan that was only 2 or 3 kilometers from the Chinese land. So it's like basically the closest point to get on Taiwan is around 2 to 3 kilometers.
0: Yeah, but 3 kilometers is quite a lot if you're not a professional swimmer.
3: Yeah, but it was also some kind of open sea and, you know, there are tides and waves and given the fact that he was over 60s back then. So that was something really a huge challenge for old man to do it.
0: This man was super determined to get out. And this latest journey he had across the Yellow Sea, tell me about that.
3: Yeah, so after all those failure, he decided to try a new way, which is like to cross the Yellow Sea from China to originally he planned to go to Japan, but then on the way at the sea, he found the weather conditions is not that desirable. And also like the batteries are running out like, for his phone and the power bank. So he changed his route on the sea, like to divert it to South Korea. And that was a new way because he told me that it was actually his first time to sail a rubber boat on open sea. Like that was his first time. So there are many unexpected situations that came up throughout his on his journey. Yeah.
0: Before we get into the details of what he told you about the journey, tell us why he was so determined to take this trip and to get to Canada.
3: Of course, as a political dissident in China for decades, he couldn't find a proper job. And like even after he reached the age of 60, supposedly he was eligible for pension. Mm-hmm. But then he told me that like he was told by the authorities that he's not mm-hmm. allowed to you know apply for pension because of his jail term in the past. So like economically it's hard for him. And also he repeated again and again that like freedom means a lot to him, that he found it's nearly impossible for him to freely express and write articles and to, you know, to express his ideas politically in China. So I think that the two reasons, that those are the biggest drive for him to leave China, like by all means.
0: So when you spoke to Dong, what did he tell you about this successful journey, which took almost 40 hours?
3: Basically, he fled by a rubber boat. And then along with him, it was only his cell phone, some fuel for the rubber boat, and also power banks. And he mentioned some dangerous scenes, like on the mm-hmm. sea, that he said like, at one point that he was like staying awake for over 50 hours, and he was so sleepy. And then he didn't notice that he actually fell asleep. And then when he woke up, he saw there is a huge cargo ship passing by, like at his back. So he said, if he slept for 20 more seconds, like then his little rubber boat would have crashed on the big cargo ship, and that would very probably that he would die on the sea. And interestingly, he also said that like how he keeps himself awake on the sea is that like he brought some instant coffee powder, and then whenever he felt sleepy, and then he would just pour the instant coffee powder into his mouth, and then like maybe some water, and then that's the coffee for him.
0: Incredible.
3: Like, on the sea. And also like at the end he kind of like lost the direction on the sea, and then the weather is getting cloudy, and his phone is running out of battery. He's at the end he only got a compass left. So that was the main reason that he like he thinks, okay, Japan is too far from me, that I couldn't make it to Japan. So let's go to South Korea, the closest land to him at that time. So it was really a very challenging and very dramatic journey.
0: Yeah,
3: I would say.
0: Incredible how he was also thinking on his feet, you know, making decisions under such stress.
3: Yes.
0: How unusual is it for Chinese dissidents to flee the country through sea?
3: It's, I would say it's extremely rare. In recent years, he's only the second one that took the same route to escape from China. Back in 2023, there was another Chinese dissident. He drove a jet ski to flee to South Korea, and he also made it. So that was the first successful case in the recent years that we have heard. And then Dong Guangping was the second one. And I actually asked the same question to Dong, like in an interview. And then he said, this is not something that ordinary dissident can do, because you need a lot of preparations. Yeah. Like you have to prepare like your physical conditions and all the gear, the boat, everything you need on the sea. And also the mentality, he says you need courage, because he said he was prepared to die on the sea because he knows the risk that there's, you're not going to seek any help if you encounter something really dangerous. So I think it's also the courage and that kind of boldness that is not really common, like for anyone that can try this route.
0: And he's been granted asylum by Canada. Is that significant?
3: First of all, it's really significant for Dong Guangping himself, because basically in the past decade or so, fleeing China and go to Canada was his biggest goal. Like, that is almost the only thing he was working on in the past 10 years. So it was really a big achievement and something that come true for him. And also for the Chinese dissidents as a whole, I think his case, as I said, this is not something that could be copied or like replicated easily.
0: Don't try this at home, basically.
3: Yes, of course. But then I think his journey and his stories reflect from another mm-hmm. perspective to tell us the perhaps some kind of reality mm-hmm. the Chinese dissidents are facing, that they're willing to take such risky and like perhaps they could risk their life to flee China. Mm-hmm. Perhaps that tells us something about the human rights situation mm-hmm. in China nowadays.
0: Mm-hmm. So has he been forced to leave some family members behind, I assume?
3: Yeah, in the interview, Mr. Dong told me that before he left his home, like he visited his mother, who is 95 years old already, and it was to say goodbye to her before embarking his journey. And also his siblings and other family members remain in China. And he described that like he gave a hug to his 95-year-old mother like when he said goodbye, although like he didn't mention where he was planning to go or like his plan, that was not something that he can mention to his mother, but he said his mother has been really supportive for him like throughout the years, that his mother understand the difficulties and the challenges he's facing inside mainland China. So he said now he successfully achieved his goal, which is leaving China, but then not being able to look after his elder mother would be one of his greatest regrets in his life, even though he's now safely resettled in Canada.
0: And what about the Chinese authorities? Have they shown any reaction to this story?
3: Yes, they did, but like not really much. Like the Chinese foreign ministry just briefly responded to his case by reiterating that the Chinese authorities handle citizens' entry and exit affairs directly in accordance with the law, and that all Chinese citizens must abide by the country's constitutions and laws. So basically, I think that's is some kind of like minimal response to this case. Maybe part of the reason is also, as I mentioned, Dong is not like someone super prominent, but that was what we have heard so far.
0: Thank you very much, Phoebe. Thank you, Phoebe Kong from the BBC's Hong Kong Bureau. If you are a regular listener to The Fifth Floor, it's great to have you back. If you're just catching the program for the first time, I shall let you know that The Fifth Floor is at the heart of global storytelling on the BBC World Service, bringing you the best stories from BBC journalists from all over the world.
4: Think of vultures as trash movers because they don't just eat flesh. They actually eat bone. They have such a complex digestive system that is so acidic that it can swallow bones and it doesn't hurt them. So they clean up the trash. They clean up the carcass.
5: Olgas, I know, are the opposite of what I am as Irena, okay? I am kind of peaceful and peacemaking and generally agreeable, or so I think. But Olgas that I know are very forceful, very straightforward, very uncompromising. So I would like to be a bit of an Olga, but I am not an ass.
6: Actually, the hand of God was my first and last match I've seen.
5: Wow.
6: And so I feel a little bit guilty because I was witness of one of the goals that people keep talking about. And it was just pure coincidence.
0: You can find us on BBC Sounds and wherever you get your podcasts. You're listening to the documentary from the BBC World Service. This is The Fifth Floor and I'm Farhanah Khamidi. Yemen has faced decades of economic hardship and war, but the qat industry is thriving. Qat is a stimulant. It is estimated to consume one-third of Yemen's groundwater and occupy much of the country's agricultural land. Dalia Haidar of BBC Arabic has been looking into Yemen's relationship to qat and the problem it can cause.
7: Qat is a plant. It's a shrub that has been growing in parts of the Arabian Peninsula, East Africa, and also the Middle East for many centuries. But scientifically speaking, it is considered a stimulant. And the chronic use of qat is associated with negative health effects, including addiction for the prolonged use of qat. Mm-hmm. So several European countries have banned it entirely, and many have been calling for its ban because of the health effects it has.
0: And Yemen has a historical relationship with this plant. Has it been used for a very long time? And does a culture exist around the usage of it?
7: Yes, it appeared in Yemen and other countries since the 13th centuries. Mm. And this plant until now remains widespread in many parts of Yemen until today. Culturally speaking, it has been associated with the culture very strongly. As one expert from Yemen once described it to me, he said, imagine you have a dress or a suit and you want to have a button for it. Qat is the button around which you design everything. So you've got the button and then you want to design the suit around the button or the dress around the button. So it's very, very strong in the Yemeni culture and the Yemeni life. It's always present in like weddings, in gatherings, social gatherings, political gatherings, and even the houses, the way they're built in Yemen, they are designed around Qat gatherings, so people can sit together and they can chew Qat for hours and discuss all sorts of things.
0: What is the atmosphere like in a Qat salon? Is it like a pub, for instance?
7: No, it's really like it's a very unique setup. Mm. And like houses in Yemen, some of the houses, they are designed to have this like small like court or like salon for people to sit and gather in it. And they start by chewing the Qat. So they have the Qat. It's a plant, as I said, and they have it in like small bags. And then they started chewing on the fresh plant leaves. And then they store it in their cheek for hours. And then they chew on it again. And then they store it again. So so when you see, it's not like something that you eat and then you move. No, actually, you keep on chewing while you're sitting there and having your drinks, your soft drinks or fizzy drinks, and that's it. And they talk about all sorts of things. They discuss, you know, it can start from discussing politics, economy, culture, to reading poems, to singing. So it's really very unique atmosphere.
0: Mm. And I assume it's only men who can enter these salons, or maybe in the private homes, would you see women sitting and chewing the Qat?
7: According to local statistics, around half of the women in Yemen, they consume Qat. Yeah, I mean, I haven't seen women in the same setup we've seen while did this report, which the men had in those salons. But if that number of women is consuming Qat, so I would imagine it's a similar atmosphere.
0: Are things changing or evolving in any way today?
7: The habits around using Qat are changing. So it's being abused in Yemen, the way it's being used, and also the way it's being planted and distributed. Many argue that there are some chemicals used to it to grow it fast. So they basically, that is having adverse health effects on the users of Qat or those who consume Qat. Also because of the war and because of the economic problems and the unemployment and all that. So a lot now, they rely on Qat as an escape from what's happening in Yemen and what's happening around them. So the way it's being used and the way it's being consumed has changed over time. Mm.
0: So the habit has been changing. It's becoming more addictive, you mean? Or destructive?
7: Yes. It is becoming more addictive, and also it's becoming more debated at the same time. So this, as well as being abused, as I said, or misused now, there is also growing awareness around it and around the use of Qat and the negatives and all that.
0: Mm. So we have a clip of some men in Yemen. They are sitting in a Qat salon, and let's have a listen.
8: Al-Qat bi kalima wahida. منبه ملجأ بالنسبة لي شخصيا هو مصدر دخلي
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10: القات يا أخي هو حياة اليمني
0: داليا, what are they saying?
7: So actually, this is my favorite clip from the report because it does sum up the whole story. So I asked people to describe Qat in one word. Mm-hmm. And
1: This is the variety of answers we've got. So the first one started by saying it's a stimulant. Another one said it's a refuge. Another one said it's my source of income. The gentleman towards the end, he was saying this is the life of the Yemeni. Another one said, you know, those who chukat, they see everything more beautiful. But we also have one voice who's saying this is a disaster that has fallen upon our country. So this tells you how this is like it's viewed differently within the country and how people are using it for different reasons.
0: And why is it that it's so popular in Yemen?
1: That's for different reasons. Like some people, they do use it as an escape, as a refuge from what's going on. But for others, because it's stimulant, it helps them with concentrating on work, concentrating on study. One of the gentlemen I spoke to, he said it helps him with his study. He cannot study without it. Another one said, I always have to chukat while I'm working. And for many others, it's a source of income because it's the type of plant that doesn't need much to maintain and grow. So you water it twice, as far as I was told, and then you can start selling. So it's a fast producing plant, and then you replant it and you sell it. And it's also popular. People buy it. So for those who make a living out of it, it's a good source of income. And it's really widely used in Yemen. Unfortunately, we were not able to get any official statistics because of the situation now in Yemen and the war and the divisions and all that. But according to unofficial statistics and also local reports in Yemen, they say or they estimate that around 70 up to 80% of Yemeni, they chew qat. So these are really, really like large numbers of Yemenis chewing qat and using it.
0: And Dahlia, Yemen is an Islamic country and drugs and alcohol are banned in Islam. People don't consider qat a drug, whereas by what they are saying and how they are describing, it does sound like a drug.
1: You're right, it does. And it's banned in many countries. When I was researching for it, I didn't see an official law that bans it or considers it like haram in Islam. But there are scholars who have called upon its ban because it does affect the mind and it does affect the concentration and it does affect family relations as well, because it's been debated in Yemen and said that many people, they focus on qat and the salons and the gatherings of qat more than they spend time with their families. So there have been some voices calling for considering it haram, but I am not aware of a law that officially says that this is haram and it shouldn't be used in Yemen. Recently, there have been growing voices from within Yemen and the Yemeni society calling for banning the qat. Again, according to local reports and observations, people would spend around 50% of their income on qat consumption, and that's also, you know, quite a lot to spend on it. So some have been calling for its ban, and that's one of the reasons. Another reason, which is very important, is the health effects it has, because it does affect the mouth, it does affect the stomach, it does affect also the nervous system for a very prolonged use, and some link it as well with certain types of cancer. The other reason, which is to add to these two, is the environment, because qat consumes a lot of water in Yemen, and that's also a problem. Apparently, from what I've read, it consumes 1/3 of the water resources in Yemen. And that's also another reason why people are asking for its ban.
0: Thank you, Dahlia Haidar of BBC Arabic. And that's all we've got time for today. If you want to let us know what you think about the show or you have any questions for us, send an email to thefifthfloor@bbc.co.uk. We love hearing from you. That is thefifthfloor, all one word, @bbc.co.uk. From Havana, Cuba, JC got in touch to say, thanks for such an

from Havana, Cuba, JC got in touch to say, thanks for such an interesting program on life inside Iran. It is very important to know about what is happening from the people in there and what they are passing through. Nikhil John also wrote in about our Iran coverage to say, please consider covering more unheard stories from Iran. Thank you for your dedication to bringing these important stories to the global audience. And thank you, John, for writing to us. And thanks to David Sindal for writing in with this from my brilliant colleague, Irina Taranyuk, listening to her mellifluous and serene voice, precisely pronouncing impossible foreign names and places. Leaves me in awe. I totally agree with you, David. It leaves me in awe too. So don't be a stranger. Until next time, goodbye.

0: Coming up after the news, World Book Club with me, Harriet Gilbert. This month, we're joined by New Zealand author Karina Parker to discuss her acclaimed debut novel, Fulvia. Inspired by the life of one of ancient Rome's most extraordinary women, the novel follows Fulvia's rise to influence in a society where political and social power lay almost entirely in the hands of men. Arriving in Rome, determined to secure wealth, status, and a powerful marriage, she soon finds herself at the heart of a world shaped by ambition and political upheaval. Set against the backdrop of the Roman Republic, as a young Julius Caesar begins his political ascent, Fulvia brings to life a fascinating figure who's often been overlooked by historical fiction. Karina will be answering your questions about giving voice to this remarkable woman, the challenges of recreating ancient Rome, and the complex web of alliances, power struggles, and personalities that defined one of history's most fascinating eras. That's World Book Club after the news.
1: BBC News with Danielle Jałowiecka. Spain's Prime Minister Pedro Sánchez has denounced what he called the selfish attitude of some members of the European Union in response to the mass influx of people from Morocco into the Spanish enclave of Ceuta. Italy has suspended the EU's border-free Schengen arrangements with Spain for 1 month. France has tightened checks on its border with Spain. Hugh Morgan reports.
2: The Spanish Prime Minister has written to EU leaders calling for a meeting by video to discuss the issue. At a news conference on Saturday, Spain's Interior Minister said almost all of the more than 50,000 migrants entering from Morocco had left, and the situation in Ceuta had practically returned to normal. Fernando Grande Malasca said 67 people died during the mass influx on Thursday and Friday. Some drowned, but others were crushed while trying to climb the border fence.
1: There are reports of fresh fighting between the Ethiopian army and rebels in the northern Tigray region. The Tigray People's Liberation Front says government forces launched an operation on Saturday near Shererina, close to the Sudan border. Richard Kagoe reports from Nairobi.
3: The reported clashes are the latest confrontation between the Ethiopian army and Tigray rebels. In recent weeks, the government in Addis Ababa has accused the Tigray People's Liberation Front of preparing for renewed conflict. Both sides have massed their forces near the Tigray border. A TPLF official says government troops have now launched a large infantry offensive backed by heavy artillery. It's not clear whether the fighting marks the start of a wider war. Tigrayan leaders have blamed Prime Minister Abiy Ahmed's government for failing to implement the 2022 peace deal that ended a three-year war which killed more than 500,000 people.
1: Iran's military says the US is rapidly moving down the path of escalating tensions in the Middle East and has warned regional powers against cooperating with Washington. Any such country will be engulfed by the flames of war, it said. The remarks by the head of Iran's Central Command followed President Trump's renewed threats to hit Iran very hard. US media are reporting Mr. Trump is considering

0: During renewed attacks against energy infrastructure this weekend. Britain's Maritime Safety Agency says two tankers have been struck in the Strait of Hormuz. Both late-night incidents occurred off the coast of Oman. Sasha Schlichter reports.
1: In the first incident, a tanker was struck 11 nautical miles off Lima, damaging its engine room and leaving the vessel not under command, as the agency put it. There were no reports of casualties or spillage. The second incident happened 21 miles off Hasab. The master of a tanker reported seeing a large splash and an explosion in close proximity to the vessel. Some ships choose to stay close to the Omani coast as they transit the waterway that has become key to the Iran conflict. Tehran insists all passage should be through its designated corridor.
0: World news from the BBC. Activists in Sudan are warning that a severe drought risks deepening the famine that's taken hold after 3 years of civil war. Farmers in the country's breadbasket, Gadarif State, say they're still waiting for the weather to break 2 months into the traditional rainy season. They say the soil now can't be farmed. In Kordofan and Darfur regions, vast areas of farmland have been put out of production by the fighting. European football's governing body says it's lost confidence in the FIFA president Gianni Infantino after he scrapped his plan to allow private investment in the World Cup. UEFA says it will now reflect on how this was even allowed to happen and devise a plan to make sure it cannot recur. Ben Croucher has this assessment of Mr. Infantino's future as president of FIFA.
2: Infantino does have lots of support amongst less developed footballing nations. He's been re-elected unopposed twice. Under his leadership, the game is still growing enormously on a global scale and generating eye-watering sums of money. And the question also comes as to who could replace him, because there's not much time to organise any leadership bids. One thing that will probably count in Infantino's favour amid all this furore is the fact that he's backed down quite quickly with everything that's been going on in the last week.
0: Hundreds of firefighters in Greece are battling wildfires threatening a popular coastal resort northwest of Athens. The fire department says strong winds are hampering efforts to contain the blaze near Porto Germeno. Authorities have issued a maximum fire risk alert for Greater Athens. A week after the deadly car attack on the Berlin Pride event, tens of thousands are attending the annual Pride Parade in Hamburg, Germany's second city. 250,000 people are expected to be there. Hamburg police are deploying twice as many officers as last year to protect the event, which in Germany is known as Christopher Street Day. And those are the latest stories from BBC News.
3: Hello, welcome to BBC World Book Club, where you get to talk about their books with the world's most interesting authors. I'm your host, Harriet Gilbert, and today we're joined by New Zealander Karina Parker to answer your questions about her much-loved debut novel, Fulvia. Set in ancient Rome and based on the story of an extraordinary real-life woman, it tells of Fulvia's climb to power at a time when women were legally powerless. It's a fascinating tale full of love, blood, hatred and betrayal, and we'll find out more in a moment. But first, let's find out more about you, Karina. I know that you've now finished a second book, a sequel to this, called To Rule a Ruler, which has just been published. But the other thing about you that I find fascinating is that you've got this most unusual second career. You're a fashion model, aren't you?
4: Yes, I am. It's my side gig, I like to tell people. It's quite a nice balance of the writing, which can be quite solitary, and then the modelling, which is often on set with lots of people, and it's a very social job.
3: Well, I think that's a brilliant combination. I've never heard of an author doing that before. Anyway, now let's get back to Fulvia, your heroine, yes, who we meet as a wealthy 18-year-old raised in the countryside and arriving now for the first time in Rome. Fulvia is a smart young woman, ambitious to make an impact on the world, but she knows that won't be easy. The year is approximately 60 BCE, we're in the dying days of the Roman Republic, and the city is a turmoil of power struggles, political conflict and mob violence. How, as a woman, can she start to make an impact? Well, step one is to get herself married to a handsome politician called Clodius, a patrician from a grand old family that considers him somewhat irrational and childish, but whose career Fulvia believes she can guide. Most notably, she encourages him to win the support of Rome's plebeian population, enabling him to use their mob numbers to challenge the power of the Senate. But in doing so, Clodius, and Fulvia with him, acquire two dangerous enemies. the most powerful and distinguished being the statesman Cicero, the most violent being Clodius's fellow politician and mob controller Milo. Something very like present-day gang warfare seethes in the streets of Rome. But before we get there, could we please, Karina, have a first reading from Fulvia? This is from the very beginning of the novel, and it's Fulvia speaking.
4: My enemies have told my story. They were powerful and dangerous men, capable of powerful and dangerous deeds. In my life, I walked among titans, emperors, generals, men whose feuds and desires shaped the landscape of Rome, brought the Republic to its knees, and birthed an empire that outlived us all. Some were my friends, some of them I loved, others loathed me, and others still grew to fear me. The few who survived me worked hard to ensure that the blame for their follies fell at my grave. Yet they all walk the decaying lands of Hades with me now, shades of the legacies we left behind. What is my legacy? A daughter of the Sempronii Tudatani, the loyal wife to the demagogue Clodius, mother to Claudia and Claudius, the leader of the Aventine gangs, vengeful murderer of Milo, the calculating wife of Antonius, mother to Marcus and Iulus, scorned by the Queen Cleopatra and vanquished by the Emperor Augustus. I was all of these things, and so much more. I was born Fulvia Flacca Bambula, though I had other names throughout my life. I was a daughter, a wife, a sister, a mother, a leader, a politician, a general. I was a Roman. This is my story.
3: Oh, I love that. I was a Roman. It's brilliant.
4: Thank you.
3: Okay, well, Karina Parker, let's go to our first question. Now, this isn't specifically about Fulvia. It's more a kind of scene-setting question about ancient Rome. This comes from Matthias, who's in New York State in the USA, and he emailed this to World Book Club. How much sway do you think the stories and history of ancient Rome still have over Western culture?
4: I mean, that's a fantastic question.
3: I'd say the answer was quite a lot.
4: Yes, I would say a significant amount. I think there is a real sense of, within the sort of Western world, of really still identifying with Greco-Roman antiquity, but I think the Romans in particular, because there do appear to be a lot of parallels that can be drawn between either the fall of the Republic or the late Empire and certain events we find ourselves embroiled in today. So I think that there is this sort of almost perverse ongoing fascination with them in that regard.
3: I mean, in the US, what's so interesting is that even their political culture is Roman. I mean, they have senators,
4: yes,
3: like the Romans. They have their political buildings are kind of architecturally
4: Roman.
3: They love
4: Roman. The eagle. There's eagles everywhere.
3: As there were for the Romans, yeah.
4: Yes, and they have a very sort of neoclassical aesthetic approach to it all, which I think is very heavily devised from the Romans.
3: Okay, well, we're going to follow up on that a bit, I think, because we're joined now on Zoom by a British fan of your novels. Naomi, what is it you'd like to ask Karina?
5: Hi, Karina. I'd love to ask you about the connections between Fulvia's world and our own. So I always feel that historical fiction explores both the world that it's set in and also elements of the world that it's written in. So do you feel that there are any connections between Fulvia's world and our own? And might this be in part what drew you to her story?
4: I think really good historical fiction hopefully tells you something about the world you live in through telling you about this world that previously existed. Obviously, legally, women have a very different standing now to in Fulvia's time. You know, they weren't considered people under the law. They couldn't vote. Very few of them could own property. Those things, obviously, today, thankfully, at least in our part of the world, are not issues. But I definitely think there are parallels you can draw in terms of women needing to know their place or needing to behave a certain way in order to be seen as decent or, I guess, viable or worthy of respect. And one of the things that I really love about Fulvia is that she didn't play into any of that. She was very ambitious, but she wasn't ambitious for her sons or ambitious for her husbands. She was ambitious for herself. And she was kind of the first, at least that I'm aware of, female figure in Roman history who you can really say that about.
3: Oh, Karina, thank you very much. And Naomi, thank you very much indeed for your question. And we're going to our next question, which comes from Dalila. And here she is to ask it.
6: Hello, I'm Dali from Dali's Book Club on Instagram. And last year I've read Fulvia and I absolutely loved it. What struck me most was how Parker brings Fulvia out of the shadow of Roman history and presents her as a formidable political force in her own right. And also, rather than being remembered simply through the men around her, she's shown as intelligent, influential, strategic. I found fascinating to watch her navigate power and politics in a world that wasn't really designed to give women a voice. And my question for Karina is, what first inspired you to tell Fulvia's story?
3: So what was your initial inspiration to tell Fulvia's story?
4: So I like to say I met Fulvia when I was at university. I was studying Roman history and I was writing an essay about the Second Triumvirate, which was with Octavian and Mark Antony. And Fulvia was mentioned in a footnote. There was a little number that took me down to the references, and it said I think the wording was something along the lines of the scheming and seditious wife of Antony. And I just thought, I don't care about any of these men. I want to know what she was doing. She sounds interesting. And so then I sort of pivoted and then wrote my essay about her instead. And she really stayed with me for years after university. And I just kept thinking to myself, like, why has no one written a book about this woman? I'd read so much Roman historical fiction at that point and love it, but I never read a book about her, and I'd never even really read a book mentioning her, even though I'd read books about the period of history in which she was a player. And then eventually I just thought, oh, I'll do it. So that was kind of what brought me there.
3: Do you have any idea of what she looked like? I mean, are there any images of her?
4: Well, yes, but I'm not sure that it tells us a lot about what she looked like. So she was the first Roman woman we know of who was a real person as opposed to a goddess to have her face minted on a coin.
3: Uh-huh.
4: So we know because a lot of those coins have been dug up and they're from usually around 40, 41 BCE. And I actually have one and it is my most prized possession. They were minted by Antonius, and they show, the one that I have at least, on one side it shows the goddess Victoria riding in her war chariot, and then on the other side it has the sort of cameo of Fulvia. But obviously it's a very small coin and was made by human hands, so I'm not sure that you could necessarily draw a direct comparison between that image and an actual human face. But I certainly have a very vivid image in my head of how I imagine her looking. But no, we don't have any descriptions of what she looked like.
3: Well, very much on the same subject, we received this email from another of your readers. She's Danielle. And she says, this book filled me with so much joy because it let Fulvia be furious, ambitious, flawed and deeply human. One question I'd love to ask Karina is there a particular historical source or tiny detail about the real Fulvia that made you think, that's the woman I want to write? Well, I think, in fact, you've answered that. But was there anything else that caught your attention about her that you thought?
4: Like a particular detail?
3: Yeah.
4: It's a spoiler, so I'm not sure what the...
3: Okay, go and make a cup of tea, people, if you don't want a spoiler.
4: If you haven't read the book yet, go and make some tea. It was reading about what she did after Clodius's death, where she, rather than keeping her grief being a reserved and private thing, you know, women were expected to grieve in a very particular way, she, I suppose, in a way, weaponized it. And it's almost like she could see through her grief in the moment to see the true sort of cultural and political capital of what was happening, and took his body to the forum and incited a riot. Like, this is a woman, a now widowed woman, who has no father figure, who legally has no power in Rome, and she walked into the forum with her face bare, with the dead body of her husband, and riled everyone up in such a way that it resulted in the Senate House being burned to the ground as his funeral pyre.
3: I have to say, that's not too much of a spoiler. I think we know from the beginning that Clodius is not long for this world.
4: He does have that air about him.
3: he has that air about him. OK, well, now we're going to a regular contributor to BBC World Service, who, incidentally, has just become a grandmother for the first time. So congratulations to her for that. And here's her question.
7: This is Maggie Mitchell from Shrewsbury in Shropshire. Wow, what a powerhouse of a woman Fulvia is. I occasionally thought of Lady Macbeth. Was I right to do so? What made you decide that Fulvia should tell her own story rather than you telling her story for her?
3: Well, let's start with the Lady Macbeth question, because that's so good. That's from Shakespeare's play, well, based on real history, of course, but she was the very powerful and inspiring wife of Macbeth. I mean, probably he wouldn't have gone around killing people and trying to become king without her.
4: Yes.
3: Did you have her in mind at all?
4: Absolutely. And in a way, I almost wonder if Shakespeare had Fulvia or women like her in mind when writing Lady Macbeth, because Fulvia gets a mention in Antony and Cleopatra.
3: By Shakespeare.
4: Yes. And so in the process of taking in the history of this time, he absolutely would have come across the figure of Fulvia. Maybe not in as much detail as we have now, but enough that she gets a little name drop. So I do think that there's a sort of almost cyclical...
3: I see. So you think it's that way around, that Shakespeare got Lady Macbeth from
4: Fulvia? I think
3: an
4: argument could be made. I couldn't prove it, but I certainly think an argument could be made.
3: Okay, well, to Maggie's second question, which was, why did you decide to have her tell her story, which is what you do, this is all in the first person, rather than you narrate it?
4: That's a great question, because actually the first time I wrote the book, it was in the third person. I wrote the book probably four times to get to the version it is now. It went through lots of very different iterations. And the reason I ended with the one that is now out, it just felt right to me. It was very intuitive. I was deep in the drafting trenches with the previous versions, and there were all of these things I just couldn't make work. And then one day I was writing, and I had a wall, and I left my desk and I went for a walk. And then while I was walking, the prologue that is in the book just came to me, the entire thing as it is now. I was walking.
3: From which you were reading at the beginning.
4: Yes. And I read it to myself and as a voice note on my phone so I'd remember it. And then once I had that on paper, the rest of the book just flowed out of me. It was just, I'd never found it that easy to write before. And that to me was the ultimate sign. It just felt so correct. And I felt like I knew her well enough and intimately enough as a character at that point that I could just inhabit her and write it all from her perspective. Because also I think that's part of the power of her story, is that she's telling it. You know, like she says in the prologue, her enemies have told her story. Everything that we know about her from history is from the words of other people, most of whom really didn't like her. Cicero, looking at you. And so she never got to speak for herself. There are no letters or speeches or anything that she wrote or said in her time that have survived. So the idea of trying to write something in how I imagine her voice to be, it just felt right to me. It felt like that was the spirit of what I was trying to do with this book.
3: Karina, thank you very much indeed for that. And we've got a question now which comes from one of your Italian readers. She's Sylvia. And she wrote this. I read Fulvia almost a year ago, and I still love it as much as I did when I first read it. To be honest, I still think about it. It was the perfect read for me because I adore historical fiction centred on women, and that much more so when it's about Roman history, as I am from Rome. One thing I'd love to know is, how did you go about researching the history and the character? Karina, you're obviously studying, you've said, the subject at university, but how did you go about the research specifically for this book?
4: Well, I was quite lucky because I was able to study it at university. I had something of a framework to refer to when it came to the research process. I had a fairly good idea of which primary sources to lean on and to look to. And so the first thing I did was I went through every primary source I could think of and looked for every single mention of Fulvia or anyone who could conceivably be Fulvia.
3: What would these primary sources have been?
4: So again, unfortunately, I did have to lean a lot on Cicero, because he was one of the only ones who was an actual contemporary of her, who he knew her. They had many interactions throughout their lives. And he wrote a lot about her. None of it good, although I will with the caveat that none of it good as far as he knows, but actually I think a lot of the things he said about her, which were intended to be slander, are actually now the things that make her compelling to us as modern women. So,
3: what sort of things did he say about her?
4: That she was greedy, vengeful, evil. One of the things that he found the most horrific was that she undertook the quote-unquote male occupation of politicking, but she did it in the quote-unquote female spaces. So she was, you know, once she got to a certain part of her career, she was having these meetings with politicians and with kings in her home and coming up with policy and making deals in the private part of her home. And he, when he discusses it, he tries to kind of twist it to make it sound like almost a form of prostitution, because he's kind of saying like, well, you're a woman and you're in your house, what else would you be doing? Because he's so horrified by the idea of this crossing of the lines of her being a woman and being in this kind of sacred space, but then doing something that is for men that women shouldn't do.
3: In his view, politics should happen in the Senate, and that's where it should happen.
4: It should happen between men of a certain age and a certain class who, you know, have receding hairlines and terrible opinions, and no one else should be involved. That's something I've always found very interesting with Cicero, is that he was a new man. He came from a background that in Rome historically wouldn't have necessarily been guaranteed any sort of political success, and through sheer hard work and intellect and brilliance managed to become a huge enduring figure in Roman history and sort of shape the course of Rome and be very powerful. But then he also seemed so determined to close the doors behind him as he walked through them. And I've always found that hypocrisy within him very interesting. And I think, yeah, he had a lot of anger and I think spite for Fulvia, and it really bleeds through in all of his mentions of her. But it is also a fantastic source for the things that she was doing that were remarkable, because she would do something and he'd be in the forum 2 days later slagging her off. So that was very useful. And then apart from Cicero, all of the sources we have about her were written at least 100 years after her death. So Plutarch talks about her a lot in Life of Antony.
3: So these are historians.
4: Yeah, these are historians who are sort of a lot closer to her lifetime than we are, but still they wouldn't have actually known her, but they would have probably known people who knew her. But yeah, unfortunately, Cicero really is one of the main sources.
3: Well, okay, Karina, thank you very much. And we're being joined now on Zoom by Amy, who's in Australia. Amy, thank you for joining us. Thank you for staying up. And what would you like to ask Karina?
8: Hi, Karina.
9: Hi.
8: Because Fulvia sits so firmly in the margins of the historical record, writing her must have required a real balance between discipline and interpretation. So I'm really curious about how you navigated that responsibility, not just to the history, but also to the woman herself. So how did you decide which silences in the record you could responsibly interpret and where you felt you really needed to hold the line?
3: Oh, that's interesting, isn't it? Yes. So where could you make things up? Where did you absolutely have to stick to the record?
4: Yeah, it's a great question. I think this is one of the things about writing historical fiction as opposed to like an academic or a non-fiction account of her life, is that you do have that creative license. But I was also very wary of, as you say, wanting to bring to life a version of her that I feel could conceivably have existed. I didn't want it to sort of bleed into a fantasy kind of arena. One of the things I did in the initial research process was that I wrote up a very detailed timeline of every single thing that happened politically in Rome during this time. There was a lot going on. And then I wrote a timeline of every single one of those events that Fulvia was involved in or likely would have been involved in, because it involved her husband or her son or what have you. And then I wrote a timeline of the emotional journey I wanted my fictional Fulvia to go on over the course of the story. And I kind of tried to sort of transpose them all over one another and then see where the gaps were, because I didn't want it to just be jumping from one thing, one event to another. Obviously, part of telling the stories of women in this time period is that there's a lot about their daily lives we don't know. So I did want to sort of bring that color, and I wanted to be really careful to set as much of the book in places that she would have been. So, for example, she was not allowed to go into the Senate House, and as tempting, and it would have made my life a lot easier if there were certain scenes I could have just written it as it happened in the Senate House, but she wouldn't have been there. So I had to find ways that to convey that information to the reader through her perspective while still sort of making her feel real. And so that's why I really got to dive deep into like the bathhouses and the dinner parties and the sort of private lives of women. And we do have quite a lot of material, sort of historical archaeological material about the ins and outs of what aristocratic women in general might have been doing at that time. So it was really just a matter of using the research I had to construct a scene and then figuring out how I think my character Fulvia and the historical Fulvia would move through the scene and behave in this space. So it was a lot of creative license and I suppose like educated guessing. But I hope that people who read the book who know nothing about Roman history find it interesting and rich enough that they can really get into it. And I also hope that people reading it who do know about Roman history will read it and think, yeah, that's plausible.
3: Amy, do you know about Roman history? Are you one of those?
8: I am, yes. I did it at high school and studied it at university as well. So I really enjoyed the book, Karina. Thank you so much.
4: Thank you.
3: Amy, thank you very much indeed. And Karina, thank you very much indeed. More about Fulvia in a moment. But first, a quick pause for the news right after this.
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0: Coming up after the news, World Book Club with me, Harriet Gilbert. This month, we're joined by New Zealand author Karina Parker to discuss her acclaimed debut novel, Fulvia. Inspired by the life of one of ancient Rome's most remarkable women, the novel follows Fulvia as she navigates a world of ambition, political intrigue and power in the Roman Republic. Karina will be answering your questions on World Book Club coming up after the news.
1: BBC News with Danielle Jałowiecka. Spain's Prime Minister Pedro Sánchez has accused some members of the European Union of responding selfishly to the mass influx of people from Morocco into the Spanish enclave of Ceuta. Italy suspended the EU's border-free Schengen arrangements with Spain for 1 month. Most of the more than 50,000 Moroccans who entered Ceuta returned voluntarily. Reports from Ethiopia's northern Tigray region say there's been renewed fighting between rebels and the army. The Tigray People's Liberation Front says government forces launched an operation close to the Sudan border. European football's governing body says it's lost confidence in the FIFA president, Gianni Infantino, after he was forced to scrap his plan to allow private investment in the World Cup. UEFA says it will now reflect on how what it called this shabby, backroom, opaque deal came together. Iran's military says the US is rapidly moving down the path of escalating tensions in the Middle East. It warned regional powers against cooperating with Washington. At least one Palestinian's been killed and two others injured in an Israeli drone strike in central Gaza. The territory's health ministry said this brought the number of Palestinians killed in Israeli attacks in the past 48 hours to 7. Ukraine has kept up its bombing campaign against Russian economic targets. It hit 3 oil refineries in Bashkortostan, and off the port of Novorossiysk, a Russian container ship sank after it was hit. Turkish police say they've captured the last of the coup plotters who were planning to assassinate President Erdogan a decade ago. They said the man belonged to the banned Fethullah Gulen movement. A week after the deadly car attack on the Berlin Pride event, tens of thousands of people are attending the annual Pride parade in Hamburg, Germany's second city. 250,000 people are expected to attend. Hamburg police are deploying twice as many officers as last year. BBC News.
0: Hello, welcome back to BBC World Book Club, where New Zealand author Karina Parker is answering readers' questions about her much-loved novel, Fulvia, the story of one woman's rise to power in the savage, male-dominated world of ancient Rome. And Karina, here is our next question for you.
2: Hi, my name is Rebecca, and I'm from Portsmouth in the UK. History is so often written by powerful men, and ancient Rome is no different. I love learning about women's experiences and how they navigated the expectations, limitations, and politics of their time while still shaping the world around them. One of the many things I loved about your book was how immersive the setting felt and how you brought ancient Rome to life from the point of view of a woman, including the complex social structure. I loved how by seeing things through Fulvia's eyes, it added a personal experience, understanding the challenges she faced and what it was like to experience such infamous events firsthand without the detachment of a history book. My question is, as you researched your book, was there anything you discovered about life as a woman in ancient Rome that particularly surprised you?
3: There's things about their civilization that you can look at and see how that has kind of directly transposed onto our life today. And then there are some things that they seem almost incongruous to how we might picture the Romans based on reading about them or seeing them in films and things growing up, specifically around a lot of the religious rites and the, you know, the animal sacrifices and the things that they believed. I've always found that very interesting. And so the role that women played in the religious life of Rome, I found quite fascinating because I think it surprised me that outside of just the Vestal Virgins, there were actually priestesses who had significant roles to play.
0: You were talking about the religious ceremonies, and that's, I think it'd be nice now to have another reading from Fulvia. This is Fulvia goes to an all-women's religious ceremony in a house belonging to Julius Caesar's, and it's Julius Caesar's wife who's hosting it because men are absolutely not allowed. This is dedicated to the goddess Bona Dea, and we start with hearing the chief priestess speaking.
4: O Bona Dea, mother of the earth, whose name is hidden, whose name is many names, whose spirit lives in every goddess who touches the soil and in every mortal who sprang from the clay. Be with us now as we pay homage to you and to the bountiful gifts you have given us. As she spoke, two priestesses led a large heifer with the purest white hide into the room. The crowd parted smoothly to allow them through. The young cow's heavy breaths and clopping hooves the only sound accompanying the voice of the Demetrix. Lady who heals us, who feeds us, who made the earth spring forth with all the green goods which feed our bellies and heal our bodies, we offer our thanks for the bounty of your favour and your wisdom. The heifer was led into the pool of flowers where it stood happily, munching audibly on the greenery at its feet and blissfully unaware of the ivory dagger being placed in the hand of the old woman standing over her. The two priestesses stood either side of the animal, their hands drawing gentle circles along its sides as they whispered soothing words.
0: Oh, that poor heifer. Anyway, I found that fascinating, that whole ceremony, and presumably that was researched.
3: Yes, it was researched, but again, because it was a ceremony in which only women attended, and none of the sources we have that survive were written by women.
0: Right.
3: We have very patchy information about the actual ritual of the Bona Dea.
0: Well, now, drama upon drama. As you say, this is a women's only ceremony. However, on one occasion, the feckless husband of Fulvia, Clodius, dresses as a woman and infiltrates this ceremony. And when he was discovered, which he was discovered, this caused the most, really serious outrage. And our next question concerns precisely that. It comes from a listener in Northern Ireland.
5: Hi, Peter from Belfast in Northern Ireland. Why was Claudius's intrusion into the Bona Dea ceremony considered such a shocking scandal that it ended up in court?
3: The main reason for that is precisely because the Bona Dea ceremony was for women only.
0: Nobody's thought that was a bit cheeky of him.
3: No, it's because the Bona Dea, this ceremony of the Bona Dea, all of the women in attendance were of high-born families and all had very well-connected husbands. And this was a space that was very sacred and there were not supposed to be any men there. His intrusion carries, it's not just like a cheeky little schoolboy poking his head in to see what mummy's doing. It was really kind of an assault upon Rome itself. Also present at this were the Vestal Virgins, who were not allowed to be looked upon by men. Every time they were out in public, they had to be veiled. They wouldn't have been veiled at the ceremony because there were not supposed to be any men there. And again, the purity of the Vestal Virgins was seen as being tied directly into the prosperity of Rome. So there certainly was an element of it. I do also think that Cicero... it's always going to come back to Cicero slander for me. Cicero really didn't like Clodius. And I think Cicero was hungry for a reason to get rid of Clodius.
0: And was he just being stupid?
3: Well, this is the thing. We don't know why he did it. There are obviously a lot of theories from people who were around at the time. One of the theories was that he was having an affair with Caesar's young wife. I personally don't put a lot of stock in that because, again, Caesar was another person who people were constantly trying to bring down. So I think that would have been a convenient excuse. He may have been having an affair with any of the women there. We don't know if Fulvia was at that ceremony or if she was even technically married to him at that time because we don't have the exact date they got married. It was around then, but it might have been after that. So he might not have had a wife there. His sister might have been there. A lot of people accused them of having an incestuous relationship, which, again, I don't really put any stock in. They love to accuse each other of incest, the Romans. It was like a national pastime for them. So we don't know exactly why, but that meant that I was allowed to decide why my Clodius. And I really do think it was just that he's not used to being told no and being told he can't know things or do things. And so it never really occurred to him that actually there would be serious consequences for this.
0: Oh, Karina, thank you very much indeed. We got another question about Clodius now, and this comes from a BBC World Book Club regular called Lauren, who comes from Hong Kong. And she emailed BBC World Book Club with this. She says, "This was a fun one. I liked the pace of it and the very visceral descriptions. Clodius's sexuality is a big part of his character, fabulously bisexual, but keen to prove he's still a very masculine man, cross-dressing incident aside. How was it writing about queerness in the Roman era when there were particular prejudices against roles and behaviours, but not same-sex acts in and of themselves. That wasn't considered particularly outrageous at all.
3: No, I love this question. This is one of my favourite things to talk about is sexuality in ancient Rome, because I think looking back at the Romans, we can often unintentionally project our own ideas about sexuality onto them, and that they're either seen as being, in the sort of vein of gladiator, quite masculine and serious and, you know, or they're seen as just being like romping wiles. They're all sort of pansexual deviants. The truth, obviously, as it always does, lies somewhere in the middle. But in Latin, for example, they don't have words for gay, straight, bisexual, pansexual. There's no existing word we know of that means those things, because those ideas didn't exist to them. There was no idea of labeling, of the idea of your who you're attracted to being a part of your identity. But rather, as Lauren said, all of their kind of values around sexuality were wrapped up in the acts themselves. So for like an aristocratic Roman man like Clodius, it would have been considered perfectly natural, perfectly normal for him to have affairs with men, as long as he was not the receiving partner.
0: Uh-huh.
3: And as long as he was mostly sleeping with men who were of a lower status than himself. Because as soon as it edged into that territory of challenging his role as the sort of more masculine partner, that was where, for the Romans, they were really quite repulsed by that. Because then you were sort of, if you were the receiving partner, you were taking on the feminine role, and therefore that was a horrifying prospect to them. In terms of women having affairs with women, we don't really have, again, the men weren't writing about it. I guess they weren't interested, or they just didn't know it was happening. I choose to believe it was happening quite rampantly. You couldn't sleep with other men, because then there would be questions around the parentage of your children. But if you're sleeping with women, that's not an issue. And if Romans don't see women as people, then it's not really a challenge to their masculinity. So it's an interesting question. But in terms of Clodius himself, I do like the idea of him being this kind of, not quite effeminate, but very sort of fluid character of a little bit of this and a little bit of that. And he obviously is Roman and has certain ideas around like masculinity that are immovable, but he also kind of exists on the fringes culturally. There was this sort of implication that Fulvia was the dominant one in the relationship. Fulvia was often accused of being masculine because she was ambitious and because she was in politics. And then Clodius was always accused of being feminine. So I really kind of like, I really wanted to sort of play with that idea in my characterizations of them, of like the sort of queerness within their relationship based on the gender standards of the time, I guess.
0: What's interesting is that there's a vague hint that maybe Fulvia has some kind of flirtation with her extremely treacherous friend, Fausta. But by and large, it seems to me that Fulvia is less interested in sex than she is in power. Mm. And if she has sex with her husband, it's just precisely to give him sons, because that's necessary. But I didn't get the sense from the novel that actually sex was what drove her at all.
3: Yeah, that was certainly, I think, part of how I was conceiving of her, because, yeah, her sort of primary drivers are the sense of ambition, and she wants to carve a name for herself and a place for herself in history. And it's such a huge part of who she is as a person that she almost kind of feels divorced from these worldly desires, whether it's sex or food or whatever. She just is so singularly focused on her goal.
0: Well, let's move now from sex to politics with our next question. This comes from Scotland.
6: This is Caitlin from South Ayrshire in Scotland. I found the power struggle between Clodius and Cicero fascinating. So I was wondering, could you tell us a bit more about their rivalry and what it reveals about the political climate in Rome at the time?
0: Yes, because this hatred between Cicero and Clodius isn't just personal. I mean, it is very, very political. They've got different political ideas and different political positions. I mean, would you just explain a bit about what the political conflict was between the two of them?
3: Absolutely. So this period of Roman history, which is sort of the beginning of the fall of the Republic, you have two sort of main political factions in Rome, the populares, who are the populists, and then the optimates, who are sort of, I guess, the Republicans, the conservatives. And the optimates, they protect the interests of the ruling classes. They feel that Rome's success will come from reverting to the way things were. You suppose you could say they want to make Rome great again, in a way. They think that the plebeians have been given too much leeway, they've been given too many rights, that they need to consolidate power among the ruling classes, and things need to go back to being civil and tightly controlled and conservative, because that is the way that Rome will prosper.
0: And this is Cicero's position.
3: At this time, yes. Cicero was notoriously flighty in terms of he didn't entrench deeply in one camp or the other. I think he had his own idea of what Rome should be and how Rome would prosper. And he didn't find the answers to that in one place or the other in particular. So he would kind of go where he needed to suit his agenda. I think he naturally was more sympathetic to the conservative cause, absolutely. And then you had the populares with the populists, and they were of the people. They felt like Rome's future was by, I suppose, distributing resources in a little bit more of an egalitarian way and embracing foreigners and embracing the lower classes. But a lot of the changes that they wanted were seen as quite radical. And so Clodius, as he sort of came into himself as a politician, very much became a front man for the populist movement, especially with his choice to be sort of divorced from his family and adopted into a plebeian family so that he could then become a tribune of the plebs. And he quite literally became a man of the people. But I can see how, from Cicero's perspective, Clodius starts off as this little annoying troublemaker, and then he starts to behind him. And Cicero now sees Clodius as the avatar of the downfall of the Republic.
0: It's interesting, because Cicero uses as a sort of his pawn, in a way, or his, I don't know what you'd say, his heavy. There's a guy called another politician called Milo, who is out there on the streets with Clodius, also getting the mob on his side. And you know, I'm fascinated by Milo. He seems like a really nasty piece of work. I mean, he is what Cicero won't do, because Cicero is too grand.
3: Yes.
0: He has Milo out on the streets doing.
3: Yeah, and thus we touch upon the great hypocrisy of Cicero, that I think he sees Milo as the lesser of two evils because he can control Milo. He can't control Clodius, because Clodius has this sense of entitlement that comes from being blue-blooded. And, you know, Clodius was born into a higher social class than Cicero. He'll always have that sense of superiority over him, which makes him very hard to control.
0: I mean, it really does feel at times like these two, Milo and Clodius, are sort of running a mob war.
3: Well, they were. They very much were at that period in Roman history. It was out-and-out gang warfare on the streets of Rome, and those gangs were led by Clodius and Milo, respectively. There were, you know, periods of time where people couldn't leave their houses because there were just brawls happening constantly. It was just absolute chaos.
0: Well, let's have another reading from Fulvia now. This is where Fulvia's out walking with her slave, her female slave. She's not going to cower in her home. Anyway, Milo comes across her. The female slave very sensibly rushes off to try and get help, because it's just Milo and Fulvia. But Milo corners Fulvia. And it's important to say at this point that Fulvia is pregnant. And she's not only pregnant, but she's pregnant having had one miscarriage already.
4: I balled my hands into fists and prepared to fight. I would go for his eyes first, digging my nails in until I found bone. I would kick at his balls with all the strength I had in my legs, even as they shook with fear. He would not leave here unscathed. Time slowed as I watched him draw the dagger from his belt, its serrated edge shining and spotless, obviously well cared for. He pointed it towards me like an accusing finger, angled towards my abdomen. Happy news, I see. Let us pray you do not lose this one. I did not even question how he knew that I had ever miscarried. I could think of nothing but that blade. Bile burned at the back of my mouth as he reached forward slowly, as if to rest the tip of the dagger against my rounded stomach. Without a thought, my hand shot out and gripped the jagged blade before it could make contact. I felt it slice through my flesh, felt the sticky warmth of blood pooling in the palm of my hand. I heard Donata return, panting and frantic, with a couple of Clodius's men at her heels. But all I could see was Milo's face. His narrow mouth had fallen open slightly, dark eyes wide. He went to pull his dagger away, but I gripped it tighter,
3: refusing to wince as it cut further into the meat of my hand. It was a fishing knife, used to fillet. It would not be a clean cut. But the pain was nothing compared to the satisfaction of the shock on his plain face. "Do not ever threaten me." I felt a few drops of blood hit my foot. "Unless you mean to kill me, or it will be the last thing you ever do."
0: Hey, what a girl. Thank you very much indeed, Karina Parker. And to California now for this next question. This was emailed to BBC World Book Club by Zach, who says, oh, just change of subject. He says, I thought the dialogue in the novel was really good. It wasn't archaic, but it still felt real to that world without being too stilted. A lot of the time when I read or watch historical dramas, modern language always breaks my suspension of disbelief. How did you find voices that suited the Roman world?
3: That's a fantastic question, actually. It was a lot of trial and error, because I do think when you're writing this period of history, the temptation is to lean into that more archaic or almost sort of aristocratic English way of speaking, like very kind of period drama, because again, that's the sort of idea of the Romans we're presented with growing up, and that's what you might expect to read in historical fiction. But I really wanted my characters to sound as if they'd been translated from Latin, if that makes sense. There's different forms of Latin. Obviously, there's the more kind of formal Latin that we might be more used to translating, but there are also much more casual forms of Latin that you would see in graffiti in Pompeii and things like that, which is much more reflective of how they would have spoken to each other as opposed to when they were giving speeches in the forum. And, you know, the Romans loved to swear. They loved to swear. They were foul-mouthed. And I think a lot of the feedback I got on the early versions of the novel were that people were quite shocked by the swearing, and they felt like, oh, do they need to be saying the F word that often? And I just kind of felt like, yes, because they're Roman. That's how they were. And so I wanted to sort of walk a line with the dialogue where it didn't feel too contemporary to us. I didn't want people to read it feeling like, you know, that just sounds like how I would speak to my friends. But I also didn't want it to feel like a period drama. I wanted to sort of find that happy middle ground between the two. So I'm delighted that even one person thinks I found it.
0: Zach certainly does. Okay, we're returning to research now. We've got a question that comes from East Yorkshire in England, from Rachel, who says, I love stories of the ancient world told from a woman's perspective, as I feel there's such a power in reclaiming these stories that the men of history have erased or deemed to have been unimportant. Karina brought Fulvia's world to life so vividly, and I'd love to hear what your favourite reads were from your research.
3: Ooh. In terms of the primary sources, I do love a bit of Plutarch. Life of Antony is always a good one. Life of Julius Caesar. I also quite enjoy, not so much for evidence of Fulvia, but of that era, Julius Caesar's autobiographical works. They're quite dense, and they go into a lot of detail about the sort of the military and political minutiae of the time.
0: Gaul is divided into three parts.
3: Yes, but it's very interesting. And it was also something just really tickles me about the idea of like Julius Caesar writing fan fiction about himself. Being like, oh, well, Caesar was very clever in this moment because Caesar made the decision to do this instead of this. And I think perhaps Caesar's logic was, and you can just picture him sitting there.
0: Is this what he does?
3: Yeah, he's sitting there in his tent dictating this to his poor scribes who are having to write all of this down, just talking about himself. Because the intention was it would go back to Rome and be read out in the forum, and all the people would go, why isn't Caesar a genius? I'm like, well, he's a genius. He's the one writing it. So I do enjoy that. But in terms of like the research for Fulvia, there's a book by a woman called Celia Schultz, which was the most useful compilation of primary sources about Fulvia that was available to me when I wrote the first book. After I was done writing the first book, Dr. Jane Draycott published a fantastic nonfiction book called Fulvia, the Woman Who Broke All the Rules in Ancient Rome, which was an invaluable resource for writing the second book, To Rule a Ruler. I just really wish she'd published it 2 years earlier. It would have been so useful. So I would highly recommend those books to anyone who's interested in learning more about the life of Fulvia from a sort of non-fiction perspective.
0: Okay, well, thank you very much, Karina. We've just got time for one final question. And in fact, to ask it, we're returning. Naomi has been hanging on in there. And so, Naomi, who asked the second question, I think it was. She asked a question much earlier. Anyway, Naomi, I know you've got another question you want to ask.
7: Well, it's been a privilege hanging on. Thank you. So I was really lucky enough to read advanced copies of both books in this duology. And as a reader and fellow historical fiction writer, I'm really fascinated by the concept of writing a duology. So I'd love to know more about how you approach this. Was it always planned as a two-book story? And if so, how did you approach dividing Fulvia's story into two clear narrative arcs?
3: Thank you for that question. It was always planned to be a duology because I felt that to put her entire life into one book would be just too much. And also because for me, her life, to look at it, falls into two kind of distinct eras. At least I've always felt that way. There's the era where, you know, she's a young woman and then she marries Clodius, and then the sort of course of their relationship ending with his death, which is then, I suppose, her moment of really stepping into the power vacuum that Clodius has left behind. And it's sort of, even though she's losing the love of her life, she's also kind of receiving the fruits of her labors in a way, because she's kind of set him up on this path and she's been steering him. And when he's gone, she's kind of able to step in and receive a lot of that in a way that she never would have been able to if he'd lived. And then the second kind of era of her life is her next two husbands and the journey she goes on. She's coming into it with this power. And so now it's, what is she going to do? I like to say the first book is about how she comes into her power, and the second book is what she does with her power once she has it. So the second book is, she's a real mover and shaker in Rome. She's no longer the villainous, ambitious ingenue who's kind of come in and disrupting. She's now a top dog. And this is a time when, you know, Caesar takes over the city and declares himself dictator and then gets stabbed. There's so much happening in Rome. There's all these power vacuums and regime changes, and she is able to take advantage of that and use a lot of the lessons that she's learned through her relationship with Clodius to rise into a position of real, true power. And it just felt very natural to me that those would be separate books because of the way that she develops as a character. She, even though the time jump between the two books is only about 2 years, it really does feel like she's evolved into the sort of her final form, if you will. And then I felt like the death of Clodius felt like such a natural stopping point. And then it's also a beautiful mirror to how the second book ends in some ways.
0: Naomi, did you find that a helpful answer?
7: Absolutely. That was really interesting. Thank you.
3: Thank you.
0: And on that, we have to leave it. Joining us next time, it's the Pakistani-American author Danyal Muinuddin answering your questions about his novel, This Is Where the Serpent Lives. Set largely in rural Pakistan as the old feudal system gives way to modernity, it features another ambitious young protagonist. Here it's a boy called Yazid, whose climb from starving orphan to indispensable chauffeur-cum-fixer forms the novel's spine. If you'd like to chat with Danyal about it, start by emailing your questions for him to worldbookclub@bbc.co.uk. That's worldbookclub@bbc.co.uk. We'll take it from there, and we'd love to have you on the programme.

me, Harriet Gilbert, and producer Rachel O'Neill. Thank you to our sound engineer, Andy Garrett, to all you members of BBC World Book Club, wherever you are, and an especially massive thank you to this month's guest, Corina Parker.

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0: Welcome to NewsHour from the BBC World Service. I'm Rebecca Kesby. Today, the governing body of European football, UEFA, says it's lost confidence in the leadership of FIFA boss Gianni Infantino, despite his U-turn on the controversial plan to sell stakes in the World Cup. So is it time for Infantino to resign?
1: The football community has lost confidence in the leadership of FIFA, particularly in Gianni Infantino. I just feel that all of us have been through a lot of anguish.
0: Also, we hear an extreme view from the West Bank, from a settler who's a lawyer, but who tells us the only law he follows is religious.
2: If you don't want to make peace with us, you don't want to get out from here, I don't have a choice. I must kill you.
0: And what is parkour?
3: Urban monkey. You're learning how to be a monkey in an urban environment.
0: First, the news.
4: BBC News with Danielle Jawowiecka. The leaders of 22 EU countries have called for emergency talks on the influx of more than 50,000 people from Morocco into Spain's North African enclave of Ceuta. Spain's Prime Minister also called for a summit on the issue after criticising what he called the selfish reaction of some EU countries. Here's Sarah Rainsford in Rome.
5: Very interesting language from Pedro Sanchez, and clearly aimed primarily towards Italy. As soon as those images of Moroccan primarily migrants crossing the border into Ceuta, as soon as those images hit social media, then the Italian government was very quick to share them, to talk of shocking images and to highlight what they were calling was a security crisis. The Spanish Prime Minister's point is, look, this is a crisis that we have handled. It was an anomaly. It was something we needed Europe to support us on, and very critical of those like Italy who moved quickly instead to highlight the problems.
4: There are reports of fresh fighting between the Ethiopian army and rebels in the northern Tigray region. The Tigray People's Liberation Front says government forces launched an operation on Saturday near Shererina, close to the Sudan border. European football's governing body says it's lost confidence in the FIFA president Gianni Infantino after he scrapped his plan to allow private investment in the World Cup. UEFA says it will now reflect on how what it called this shabby backroom opaque deal came together. Joe Linsky reports.
6: FIFA's plan to sell off parts of the World Cup to private investors is now over. Overnight, Gianni Infantino admitted defeat, and now the future of his FIFA presidency is under threat too. UEFA was one of three confederations which had threatened to boycott the tournament if the plans went through. Now it says this move is a victory for the whole game. European football's governing body also said the current FIFA leadership had not only lost UEFA's confidence, but also that of many other members of the football family. UEFA has made clear that after a decade in charge, the FIFA president should step down.
4: Kyiv has suffered a second massive Russian missile attack in 48 hours, with at least 9 people killed. President Zelensky said most of the 35 missiles were ballistic, but only one was shot down because Ukraine had run out of interceptors for Patriot systems. Paul Adams reports from Kyiv.
7: For the people of Kyiv, this was another long, difficult night. Drones and missiles fell on the city in waves, hitting several districts and starting huge fires. At first light, a thick band of smoke drifted over Kyiv. According to President Zelensky, the attack on the capital involved 27 ballistic missiles. Only one

0: one of which was intercepted. He blamed this on Ukraine's acute lack of Patriot anti-missile interceptors, which he said only encouraged Russia to launch such attacks.
1: World news from the BBC. A week after the deadly car attack on the Berlin Pride event, tens of thousands of people are attending the annual Pride Parade in Hamburg, Germany's second city. 250,000 people are expected to be there. Hamburg police are deploying twice as many officers as last year to protect the event, which in Germany is known as Christopher Street Day. Iran's military says the US is rapidly moving down the path of escalating tensions in the Middle East and has warned regional powers against cooperating with Washington. The remarks followed President Trump's renewed threats to hit Iran very hard. Here's Sarush Negadari from BBC Monitoring.
2: We also had just a couple of hours ago a fresh warning by the commander of Iran's top military command saying that the US is trying to escalate, and if that happens, its allies in the region would be harmed, and said that US is using those Gulf countries as shields.
1: Taliban officials in Afghanistan say they found the bodies of 14 more Afghans who were attempting to cross into Iran in a desert area. It takes the number killed in the incident to 19. They were part of a group that went missing 2 weeks ago while travelling through a remote area of the border province of Nimruz. It's reported that their vehicle broke down and they continued on foot. Officials said the men would have died from dehydration, hunger and extreme heat after becoming stranded in shifting sand dunes. At least one Palestinian has been killed and two others injured in an Israeli drone strike on the city of Deir al-Balah in central Gaza. The territory's health ministry said this brought the number of Palestinians killed in Israeli attacks in the past 48 hours to seven. The casualties were taken to the city's Al-Aqsa Martyrs Hospital, which the ministry says was also hit by Israeli missiles, destroying two warehouses. A doctor there said the warehouse was used for medical supplies. BBC News.
3: Hello and welcome to NewsHour, live from the BBC World Service in London. I'm Rebecca Kesby. And we start the programme today with yet more drama from the world of football or soccer. The latest twist in the past couple of hours, the governing body of European football, UEFA, has issued a statement saying it has lost confidence in the leadership of FIFA boss Gianni Infantino. This despite his U-turn on his controversial plan to sell stakes in the World Cup. In the early hours of this morning, Mr. Infantino issued a statement saying the proposal had been scrapped after European countries threatened to boycott the World Cup if stakes in FIFA's competitions were open to private investors. The governing bodies of North and Central America and the Caribbean and the Asian Confederation also objected to the Infantino plan. We're going to hear from the Vice President of UEFA in just a moment. First, though, let's recap on how this story unfolded across the week, because on Wednesday, Gianni Infantino wrote to all 211 FIFA member associations saying they will receive $440 million if they backed his plan by September.
4: If and only if it is approved by the majority of our 211 member associations and the FIFA Council, it would be a FIFA-owned and controlled subsidiary consolidating FIFA's commercial and event operations. It would simply commercialize and organize all FIFA-owned competitions, along with sponsorship, broadcast licensing, and new venture for the benefit of FIFA's 211 member associations, however, unlocking previously uncaptured commercial value.
3: Well, that provoked outrage, with some critics saying it was effectively buying votes. But not everyone was critical. Rogers Biamu Kama, executive committee member at the Federation of Uganda Football, supported the proposals.
5: Let us discuss the proposal on its merits. Let us not just throw it away because of fears that are not validated yet. I think FIFA needs to have a candid discussion with UEFA, and UEFA needs to be a little bit more generous beyond looking at their own interests, but looking at the global sport generally. For instance, many of our African players that play their trade in Europe contribute significantly economically in terms of TV viewership to the European leagues. But how much of the revenue generated trickled down to the respective federation to grow the game?
3: Well, in his final speech ahead of the vote to choose the next president a decade ago, this is in 2016, Gianni Infantino made a very clear pitch on the subject of money to FIFA's member nations.
6: The money of FIFA is your money. It's not the money of the FIFA president. It's your money. You are the national associations. And the money of FIFA has to serve for the development of football and not for anything else.
3: Mr. Infantino speaking 10 years ago. Well, UEFA's statement today reads the current FIFA leadership has not only lost UEFA's confidence, but also that of many other members of the football family. So I asked the president of UEFA, Laura McAllister, should Gianni Infantino resign?
7: I think we've made it clear in the statement that the football community has lost confidence in the leadership of FIFA, particularly in the president, Gianni Infantino. And I think after events of the past week, then the statements that we've seen from the football stakeholders make it clear that it would be appropriate for him to consider his position. I just feel that all of us have been through a lot of anguish. We've been through a lot of concern about the future of the game. And none of that was of our making. The proposal that dropped on us a few days ago was something that was potentially catastrophic to the game and really shouldn't have been given the airtime it has.
3: So that's a yes then. He should step down.
7: I mean, look, it's his decision, isn't it? I mean, we can't force anyone's hand from the point of view of resignation, but if momentum gathers and other confederations issue statements similar to ours, then I think it would make his position untenable. But let's see how the next 24 hours or so goes. Our responsibility always is to look after European football interests. And we've made that very clear in the statement that the events, not just of this week, but of previous weeks as well in the World Cup over the overturning of the Balogun red card due to political interference, the use of hydration breaks in the way they were, and of course various other events have accumulated to give us a sense that the leadership of FIFA doesn't have the best interests of football at heart.
3: You say you can't force his hand, but UEFA has really, hasn't it, over the past few days? It led the way to force this U-turn. Was that fair? Because some poorer countries, I'm thinking in Africa in particular, may have benefited from the cash that Gianni Infantino wanted to bring to grassroots football.
7: The first thing I'd say is that I'm proud that we were able to generate a united front in opposition to this catastrophic proposal, because once you sell off parts of football, you never regain it. And of course, the danger then is that the principles by which we run the game, sporting principles, are overtaken by financial ones. So I'm very proud that UEFA and all 55 countries were able to unite. But it wasn't just us, of course. We may have started that process, but the AFC, the Asian Federation, and CONCACAF in Central and North America also expressed their opposition. I'm sure other confederations would have joined further down the line had there not been this withdrawal of the FIFA proposal. But your point about finance is a really important one, because we say in the statement today in UEFA that we need to look closely with FIFA and with the with the federations to talk about using some of the FIFA reserves that amount to over $5 billion to ensure that the grassroots of the game is better developed in each of those 211 countries. And I appreciate that for some small countries, you know, that was a lot of money on the table, but it was at the jeopardy of the future of football. And I believe those small countries recognise that that is unsustainable. Payments such as this, one-off, would not have been sustainable long-term, because the interests of football would have been subsumed by the interest of private equity. And whilst the money would have been very welcome, there is already money to be spent by FIFA to ensure that the infrastructure of the game becomes stronger in every one country. And finally, I would say as well that I think people assume that the smaller countries are just about finance and funds. They're not. They have the principles and the ethics of the game right at their heart as well. They care as much about where the game goes and how it's operated as anyone else. So I don't think we need to patronise them by assuming that they are taken in by one-off payments when they know the sustainable investment in the game is the better way forward.
3: So on the subject of money, we just heard that clip there from Gianni Infantino back in 2016. This was his pitch, basically, of becoming the FIFA president. And he talked about money. He said, it's not the money of the FIFA president, it's your money. This is about the national associations he was referring to there. And in the UEFA statement, it addressed that clip, actually. It says, on both these promises, he has failed to deliver. The shabby backroom opaque deal he has hatched and tried to force through was anything but transparent. And, I mean, the statement says there were secret schemes on fast-track timescales cooked up by faceless individuals and of dubious benefit to the game. I mean, that's quite accusatory language. We've seen FIFA bosses go before on charges of corruption. Is UEFA accusing Infantino of corruption?
7: I think the statement is entirely clear and entirely fair. You know, if you just take the case of the FFE initiative this week, nobody knew about that. It was a unilateral intervention by the president and I assume a few people around him. But you've seen already within FIFA that several key figures have said they knew nothing about that. So that takes in the notion of a backroom opaque deal, which I think that is entirely fair. There was no due diligence around the process and it already advanced considerably. There was no good governance principles around discussion, consultation with FIFA Council or with the Confederation. So when you put all of that together, I think the language is fair.
3: Vice President of UEFA, Laura McAllister. I've also been speaking to Miguel Maduro. He's the former chair of FIFA's governance committee. He was hired by Infantino in 2016, but then left the role less than a year into the job and has been constantly critical of Mr. Infantino since. Does he think the FIFA boss's time is up?
8: It was known already in the backstages of world football that UEFA was not happy with Infantino, but they believed that they had no chance of ousting him. So they were not pushing for that. They were not publicly opposing him. But now perhaps they see an opportunity to bring down Infantino. I think they probably are going to test that with other football associations from other confederations. And the fact that so many people close to Infantino have now distanced themselves from Infantino and that other confederations have also opposed him may mean that indeed his days are over at FIFA and he may be replaced. But replacing Infantino will not solve FIFA problems. Infantino is the product of the perverse system of incentives that dominates the culture of governance at FIFA. What we really need to do is to reform FIFA. Otherwise, we replace Infantino, but the person that will be there will end up being similar to Infantino.
3: So it's the system that's wrong then. A lot of people are looking at how the presidency could be changed within FIFA. One suggestion is that there could be a rotating presidency, rather like there is for the EU, for example. Is that something that would be a good idea in world football?
8: It is one possibility, but it's not enough. You need to think of the system in global terms. In 2016, there was a term limit that was imposed on mandates. But in fact, Infantino was already preparing to overcome those term limits. So if you simply change that rule without changing the rest of the system of incentives, sooner or later, public pressure will decrease, they will no longer be on the spotlight, and without us even realizing, they will continue to be in power, that rule will be set aside, and all other problems will continue.
3: Miguel, UEFA used its considerable weight to get this U-turn from Infantino. Could that lead to a backlash? Could other confederations, I mean, notably the governing body of Africa, CAF, might they actually be quite cross that UEFA has forced this decision, because some of those countries could have done with the cash, couldn't they?
8: Yes, and I'm sure some of the other confederations see what UEFA has done, not only as being done with the aim of protecting the game and the integrity of the game, but in fact of also protecting the commercial interests of UEFA. UEFA has, at the moment, for example, at the club level, has the most profitable and money-making competitions, the Champions League and the other European competitions. No other confederation has competitions that make them as much money as UEFA makes with these competitions. And I'm sure many of these confederations perceived what UEFA has done mostly as aiming at protect the commercial value of those competitions that was likely to be impacted if indeed, for example, the World Clubs competition that Infantino has been promoting will expand and will become much more commercially successful.
3: Miguel Maduro, their former chair of FIFA's governance committee, we have requested a response from FIFA. So far, we've not heard back from them. We'll bring it to you as soon as we do get a response. Coming up, how one woman's obsession with seaweed has really paid off. She's discovered a new species.
9: It's got clear bands, translucent light-transmitting bands that then are interspersed with red ones, which are not transparent. And that was how it was described in the 19th century, as a bit like a jewel because of the way the bands glisten.
3: More from Professor Christine Maggs in just a few minutes. Our headlines from the newsroom this hour. The Spanish Prime Minister has denounced some of his fellow European Union leaders for their reaction to the influx of Moroccans into the Spanish territory of Ceuta. And there are fears conflict may again break out in Ethiopia's Tigray region amid reports of fresh fighting there. This is Rebecca Kesby with NewsHour live from the BBC. The British government minister for the Middle East has described attacks by Israeli settlers on Palestinians in the occupied West Bank as appalling and has called on the Israeli government to protect Palestinians there and take meaningful action to prevent and prosecute settler violence. It follows a wave of attacks against Palestinian villages near Nablus in apparent retribution for a lethal confrontation between Israelis and Palestinians last weekend. Four Palestinians and two Israelis were killed during that confrontation, including an Israeli security guard from the nearby settler outpost of Hevat Gilad. Israeli outposts in the West Bank are illegal under both Israeli and international law, and the BBC's Middle East correspondent Lucy Williamson has gained rare access to the outpost to speak to one of its residents, and I should flag up, he does have extreme views, which you may find upsetting.
10: We've just driven into the outpost of Hevat Gilad. I'm standing on one of the hilltops and I can see shacks and temporary housing spread all the way up to the next hilltop. On one side of this outpost is the Palestinian village of Sara, and on the other, a view stretching for miles across the West Bank.
11: I don't go to the Palestinian people and burn the houses of Palestinians.
10: But that's exactly what happened on Friday.
11: Yes.
10: Six houses in Sara.
11: But it's revenge.
12: Yehuda Shimon is a resident here and a lawyer with an organization that defends Israelis accused of settler violence. He spoke to us days after an Israeli security guard from Hevat Gilad was killed by a Palestinian man who snatched his weapon in a confrontation nearby. Four Palestinians and another Israeli man were also killed in that confrontation. It triggered a wave of settler attacks against Palestinian villages here.
11: I think now, after they kill one Israeli people, we need to kill all the people in Tel and Sara, even Jit and Farata. Why? Because we don't want it to happen again.
10: It sounds like you're saying one Jewish life is worth hundreds or thousands of Palestinian lives.
11: Million. One Jewish life, it's 10 million, okay?
10: That just sounds racist.
11: Yes, I know. But this is the truth. Because God chose us. Because of this, you are jealous.
12: These extreme views, rejected by many Israelis, are crucial to understanding the growing violence in the West Bank, which many Israeli settlers see as land given to them by God.
11: The Bible is the authorizing that this land belongs to us, okay?
10: Israel occupied it militarily.
11: Yes,
10: and after, under international law, that means that no civilian settlements can be built here.
11: Yes, but the God not write in the Bible the international law.
10: So you're a lawyer,
11: yeah,
10: and you're saying the only law that really counts for you is the Bible.
11: Yeah, of course.
10: So what happens to the Palestinians who live here?
11: There is a three option. One option, it's they said, okay, I like you. I want to make a peace with you. I know that it's your land. I not try to kill you, to rape you. I just want to live here in quiet. This is the best. If not, I said to all of them, you could go whatever you want to go. There is, I think, 52 countries of the Arabs, a Muslim country in the all over the world. Go there. And the next option, if you don't want to make peace with us, you don't want to get out from here, I don't have a choice. I must kill you. And I kill you all.
12: Some former Israeli military leaders have said certain members of Israel's current government are orchestrating settler violence and shielding their armed and messianic followers from law enforcement. Palestinians I've spoken to in villages across the occupied West Bank say they feel unprotected by their own security forces, threatened by Israeli ones, and abandoned by the world.
3: Lucy Williamson reporting. Now to a story where a decades-long scientific obsession and a hunch really paid off. Way back in the 1980s, Christine Maggs, then just a PhD student, spotted a very pretty-looking seaweed that she suspected might be a new species. 45 years later, and countless dives in the cold waters around the UK and Ireland, and she's proved it really is an entirely new species, previously unknown to science. If you have the capacity, I do urge you to look this story up on the BBC website, because there's some really beautiful pictures of it. And I caught up with Christine Maggs, now Professor of Phycology, that's the study of algae, at Queen's University, Belfast, and she started with the basics, what it looks like.
9: What's very conspicuous about this species is the banding. So it's got clear bands, translucent light transmitting bands that then are interspersed with red ones, which are not transparent, and that was how it was described in the 19th century as a bit like a jewel because of the way the bands glisten.
3: Yes, it's stripy, isn't it? And it actually looks pink.
9: Yes, it's bright pink.
3: It's also got funny little grippy looking claw type things on the top.
9: That's the characteristic of the whole genus, this whole group of species. The tips, they curve in together when it branches. Each tip makes two tips, and then the two tips roll in towards each other, making something a bit like a pincer, which is why, you know, it's often called something like a pincer weed.
3: Yes. So you came across this back in the 80s. Tell us about the moment that you saw this and what went through your mind, because you had a hunch way back then that it was something special.
9: And my PhD supervisor had offered me a different topic, and I said no. And then he said, well, what about merl? Now, I knew merl was interesting. So merl is these banks of coral-like seaweed. So I went down and started diving on the banks of coral seaweed. And I wanted to describe what happens like a year on the merl beds, what grows when, what reproduces when, and the interactions, a sort of ecology project. But I soon realized that I couldn't actually put names to many of the species. We needed really to describe them as species that weren't known to science. This little tiny one, this little ceramium, I couldn't really put a name to it, and it was just far too small. And in those days, there was no molecular opportunities. You couldn't use DNA to identify things. So I sort of put it away. I knew it was there. And then I found one living on an ascidian, that's a sea squirt. And we did grow that, and we did get DNA sequences from it, and we knew it was a new species.
3: So we need a new name for this species, which you've now identified. And because of its pretty appearance, there are lots of ideas coming around. Pink zebra weed is one suggestion. Ribbon claw is another. What's your favourite name for it?
9: The Latin name, I am naming it to honour my colleague in Oslo called Jan Runes. So it's going to be called Runesianum. And he's just sent me a message this morning to say that he saw it on the news in Oslo this morning and it's his birthday. So I am really happy.
3: Well, congratulations to him and to you for persevering with your hunch from 40 odd years ago.
9: Yes, that's right. It's very satisfying to come. You know, I'm actually past 70 now, and I'm really, really excited that it's come the whole way round, and now I've got a name for this little seaweed that I've been studying for so many decades.
3: And you were right all along.
9: Yes, that's right.
3: Always a nice feeling, that one. That's Christine Maggs, Professor of Phycology, the study of algae. I had to look that one up at Queen's University Belfast, speaking to us earlier. And do check out the pictures on the BBC website. It really is worth it.
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0: Still to come, tragedy in the Himalayas. Rescue teams trying to find the missing climbers after an avalanche earlier this week are continuing the search, but it does seem there's been some bad news from there. We'll get the very latest. Also, we've got a celebration of Colombian folk art and midlife crisis or great exercise regime. How parkour is taking off with the over 50s in Singapore. First, the news.
1: BBC News with Danielle Jałowiecka. The leaders of 22 EU countries have called for emergency talks on the influx of more than 50,000 people from Morocco into Spain's North African enclave of Ceuta. They say they need to agree a response and prevent further uncontrolled crossings. Spain says most of the migrants returned to Morocco voluntarily and has accused some EU partners of a selfish reaction to the crisis. European football's governing body says it's lost confidence in the FIFA president Gianni Infantino after he was forced to scrap his plan to allow private investment in the World Cup. UEFA says it will now reflect on how what it called this shabby, backroom, opaque deal came together. A Nepalese expedition company says the preeminent mountaineer Nirmal Purja died in an avalanche that struck climbers on Pakistan's Broad Peak on Thursday. The company, which he founded, said they had also received confirmation that the other nine members of the expedition did not survive. Nepal's prime minister has expressed condolences. At least one Palestinian's been killed and two others injured in an Israeli drone strike in central Gaza. The territory's health ministry says seven have been killed in the past 48 hours. Kyiv has suffered another massive Russian missile attack with at least nine people killed. Ukraine, meanwhile, has hit three more Russian oil refineries, this time in Bashkortostan, 1,600 kilometres away. Taliban officials in Afghanistan say they found the bodies of 14 more Afghans who died attempting to cross into Iran in a desert area. Saudi Arabia has executed three more Ethiopian nationals convicted of drug smuggling. It brings the number of Ethiopians executed this year to 20, with dozens more still at risk. A ban on greyhound racing has come into force in New Zealand. The racing minister, Winston Peters, said multiple reviews had concluded that injury and death rates remain unacceptably high. BBC World News.
0: Welcome back to NewsHour. Over the years, the Church of England has built up significant assets, currently worth some $10 billion, which is why it's able to afford the Archbishop of Canterbury's pledge to spend £100 million, or $135 million, in reparations for the Church's direct role in the transatlantic slave trade. The Archbishop, Dame Sarah Mullally, head of the Church of England, has been in Ghana this week and is now on her way to Cameroon. Our religion editor, Aline McBull, is travelling with her.
2: When they stepped out, they were chained. They waited in line, so they got a sizable group. They were marched through that door.
3: The horrors of the slave trade being explained to the Archbishop of Canterbury at the spot in a castle where so many saw Africa for the very last time after being forced through that door onto ships.
4: We lament and repent for the evil that was the transatlantic slave trade.
3: Dame Sarah looked emotional and said a prayer at the spot and then reflected on the historical crimes associated with the slave trade committed by the institution she now leads.
4: We have to recognise that as a church we played that part. We have to apologise for that. And therefore, for me, I have to understand the story and continue to commit to saying part of repentance, part of lament, is to actually find a way of healing, reconciliation and restoration for those communities that have a legacy of that today.
3: 3 years ago, the Church of England set up a £100 million reparative justice fund that's caused considerable controversy, with some within the church questioning the historical accuracy of accounts of the extent to which the church was involved, rejecting a report by the church's own endowment fund saying it made more than £1 billion in today's money from investments in the slave trade. Ghana has been leading a global campaign for institutions and nations around the world to pay reparations, and the country's foreign minister, Samuel Akujito Ablakwa, praised Dame Sarah Mullally.
5: Those who are revisionists or who are obstructionists within the Church of England are going to start thinking twice, because the Christian religion teaches us without admission of sins, there can be no salvation.
3: Although earlier this year, a resolution tabled by Ghana at the United Nations to recognize the transatlantic slave trade as the gravest crime against humanity was passed, in the vote, all European nations abstained. The arguments against the next step, reparations, often center around questioning whether the slave trade has a lasting negative impact today, or raising the issue that some Africans were themselves complicit in the trade. The Archbishop confirmed her commitment to the £100 million fund to be spent on projects in the UK, the Caribbean, and West Africa, though the voices opposed to it, those who don't think the sins of the past should be paid for today, grow loud.
0: Aleem Makbul with that report there. He's our religion editor. You're listening to NewsHour live from the BBC. I'm Rebecca Kesby. Now, in the past hour, it has been reported that the British Nepali mountaineer Nirmal Purja, who appeared in the Netflix documentary 14 Peaks, has been killed in an avalanche. He was attempting to climb the world's 12th highest mountain, Broad Peak, with nine other climbers. Three other bodies have been recovered. Broad Peak is located in the Pakistan-administered Gilgit-Baltistan region, and the authorities have been carrying out a rescue mission to try to locate other members of the expedition. Let's speak to Naila Kiani now. She's a Pakistani mountaineer who climbed Broad Peak in 2023. She's also the spokesperson for the Alpine Club of Pakistan, which is involved in these rescue efforts. Naila, welcome to the programme. I just wonder if you could update us on the latest of what we know, this very sad news about Nirmal Purja.
6: Yes, so Nirmal's expedition company and his family agreed to announce his death officially from Alpine Club of Pakistan. We will only announce their death officially once the rescuers go to the body, recover the body, or if the body is not recoverable, maybe a couple of days later. However, obviously, we're fearing them all dead. It happened 2 days ago, so their chances of survival are very slim now. Ground rescue team is there right now. They've seen some bodies. They haven't reached them currently. We'll know more in the next few hours.
0: Goodness me, it does sound as if that is a really tragic accident that happened there. I mean, you've climbed so many mountains with Nirmal, haven't you? And he's really experienced. I mean, what can you tell us about him?
6: He's a very experienced climber. He's climbed 57 mountains, if I am not wrong, 57 or 58. And he was about to complete his hat trick, basically completing the 14 peaks the third time. He had two mountains left. He wasn't just an experienced and a very strong climber. He led many of these expeditions I was on, and he was very fearless. He made impossible happen. I was with him on Choyu when we were about to turn around, but due to his leadership skill, quality, he pushed through and he made some right decisions and we were able to climb that mountain. Mm-hmm. So it's very, very unfortunate that, you know, it was out of anybody's control and there was a massive avalanche that hit all of them.
0: It is a tragic loss to the mountaineering community, isn't it? And yet people are still up there. The rescue teams are really doing quite dangerous work, I think, to try to recover and find any survivors, if there are any. How are those rescue efforts going? What are the circumstances and the conditions they're working in?
6: So Pakistani mountains are very different to Nepal. Our infrastructure is not as good as Nepal, and we don't have a private heli rescue. Military helicopters are supporting us. The area where some of the bodies or climbers have been spotted, some of those areas are still avalanche prone. So a rescue team has to be very careful, assess whether they are endangering their and the whole of the rescue team lives. And I think the latest news I have is that they reached four bodies, or they nearly reached the four bodies or slash climbers, because they haven't reached there. They can't really confirm what condition they're at, mm-hmm. but they're trying their best. Military helicopters are assisting them. They mm-hmm. cannot do much until the ground rescue team brings the body down.
0: Yeah.
6: So with the limited resources, people are trying their best. K2 expedition, climbers voluntarily called it off to focus the effort on this search rescue mission.
0: Very challenging conditions for the helicopter pilots as well. As you say, this was a huge avalanche, wasn't there? But there are some questions about the delay or possible delay in an alarm being sent. Can you tell us about that?
6: So we all shocked, and everybody's questioning, and some people are questioning Pakistani authorities that the delay was from their side. But usually base camp teams, the base camp manager, liaison officers, they are meant to report this back to, Skardu and to the authorities. We unfortunately received the news almost 12 hours later, and we haven't actually investigated it. Once we are done with the rescue, we'll investigate why that delay happened. One thing that we've been told is that the teams were all going up, and all very, very strong climber. Most of them, not all, mm-hmm. were. It was one of their last 14th peak, or like 10 last. So they were meant to report. So they avalanche hit them at 9 a.m. They were meant to report back to base camp at 5 p.m.
0: Right.
6: However, what we are not sure is how does the base camp team, how did they not see the avalanche and try to contact them? And so that's still something we'll have to investigate once the rescues.
0: Lots of questions there. Naila, thanks so much for joining us live on a really difficult day for you, I'm sure. That's Naila Kiani there, Pakistani mountaineer, just responding to news of the reported death of British Nepali mountaineer Nirmal Purja there, and several others, it seems. Now, Fortul in the eastern Colombian region of Arauca is a territory known for the richness of its llanero or cowboy culture, but also for the challenges it's faced during decades of conflict. Rival armed groups, their fight for control over drug trafficking and smuggling routes, for example. But Leonardo Martinez is trying to tackle the violence in his hometown by offering young people an alternative to the influence of armed groups, dance classes, specifically the traditional folk dance Joropo, and he's now bringing Joropo to new audiences, accompanying eight young artists to London to showcase this piece of Colombian cultural heritage. He came in to our studio here along with 17-year-old dancer Zelena Guerrero, and my colleague Krupa Pardi began by asking Leonardo first how it feels to be here. And NewsHour's Alicia Trujillo is the translator.
7: He says that he's very happy, very excited to be here, that it's something that's very different, and he never imagined he could come to this country like this. And it's also quite nostalgic, because you never imagine to see what you've seen on TV to actually see it in real.
8: And for you, Zelena, how did you come to join the dance group?
9: Yo llevo desde muy pequeñita bailando joropo.
7: Ever since I was four, I joined the dance troupe, and I danced joropo with the teacher and in other places as well.
8: What do you like about the dance?
9: Lo que más me gusta es, a la hora de bailar, es...
7: So what I most like is the fact that I can be myself, and that I can really concentrate very hard in the dance, and then it totally distracts me from anything else, and then it's just fluid. I'm completely fluid when I dance.
8: Every dance tells a story. What is the story of Joropo?
10: La historia como tal
7: So he says that joropo is a traditional dance that is done in Colombia and in Venezuela, because where they're from is very close to Venezuela. And it originally started with an instrument called la sirampla. And on Sundays, the big farm owners would get everybody together. Everybody would dress in the most expensive clothes that they had, and they would dance together. But the important components of the music to be able to dance joropo are the instruments. And the instruments are, he says, the harp, a guitar just with four strings, and it also has maracas and another instrument called the bandola.
8: I'll turn back to you, Zelena. I would love to learn from you what the dance is like. What does it look like, for example?
9: Lo primero que se debe hacer es el paso base, que es lo básico que uno debe tener.
7: The way the dance works is that it's a man and a woman dancing together, and there's a basic step, which the man always starts, and then when the music gets faster is when you actually do the foot tapping, and the foot tapping gets faster too. And the way it works is that it becomes a connection, and then people watching can also connect with the dance.
8: Leonardo, what do you believe have been the benefits of teaching dance to children in your community?
10: Pues la verdad desde, o sea, yo soy nacido ahí, soy fortuleño.
7: He is from Fortul. He's a fortuleño, and for many years he didn't live in the community, but then moved back when he was 16. He works for the municipality, and it's important that they have these cultural groups, this baile, joropo, dancing groups, and also through sport that they've been able to engage the young people, and not just the young people in the actual municipality, but a little bit further away, not just in the urban areas. But what used to happen before is that you heard and you knew that the young people were taken by the guerrilla groups. They were forcibly recruited. And for quite a long time now, he says they haven't heard that this has happened anymore. He says they haven't heard, oh, such and such a body was taken, such and such a body wasn't. So this is one of the good things of this kind of group, is that it is helping children, young people, to do something different.
8: Zelena, this is not just your first time in London. It's your first time taking a plane and leaving Colombia.
9: Pues la primera vez que tomé el avión fue cuando fui a Bogotá.
7: So the first time I took a plane was to go to Bogotá to get the visa to come to England. The second plane I've ever taken was to come here, and it was a much bigger plane, and it was super exciting but also quite frightening, and there's so many people, and it was quite exhilarating but frightening too.
8: This must be such an experience for you. Are you excited?
9: Demasiado, o sea, y orgullosa a la vez.
7: I am very excited. I'm so excited, even too excited. And also very proud to be here, to be able to show and dance and show people the joropo dance.
8: What is the one thing that has surprised you about London?
9: Me ha sorprendido mucho la población porque se ve mucha gente de diferentes países.
7: So many things have stayed in my mind, but one of the things is the population. I mean, there's so many people from different countries around the world, all over London. And then to be able to see things that I'd seen on TV and I'd seen on socials, like Big Ben, the change of the guard, the King's Palace, so many things that is just really exciting.
0: That was joropo dancer Zelena Guerrero there. We also heard from Leonardo Martinez. They were speaking to the BBC's Krupa Pardi. And thanks to Alicia Trujillo there for her excellent translation.
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0: Our top story this hour, European football's governing body says it's lost confidence in the FIFA president Gianni Infantino after he was forced to scrap his plan to allow private investment into the World Cup. Laura McAllister, vice president of UEFA, spoke to us here on NewsHour.
1: I just feel that all of us have been through a lot of anguish. We've been through a lot of concern about the future of the game. And none of that was of our making. The proposal that dropped on us a few days ago was something that was potentially catastrophic to the game and really shouldn't have been given the airtime it has.
0: Other headlines. Many EU leaders have called for emergency talks on border security after the mass influx of Moroccans into the Spanish territory of Ceuta. More on that in a moment. And the company founded by the renowned Nepali mountaineer Nirmal Purja says he was killed in the avalanche that hit his climbing team in Pakistan. This is Rebecca Kesby with NewsHour live from the BBC World Service. Now, a diplomatic row has erupted after more than 50,000 illegal migrants arrived in Spain's North African territory of Ceuta in the past couple of days. Their arrival from Morocco has prompted criticism from several nations, something the Prime Minister of Spain, Pedro Sanchez, has called a selfish attitude. He called for a meeting of EU ministers, and in the past hour, Spain's Interior Minister, Fernando Grande Malasca Gomez, defended Spain's handling of the crisis. His words here are voiced over by a translator.
2: Those who have come illegally have received a very clear message that that is not the way to come to Spain. We continue to work internally and we continue to collaborate with Morocco, and we will continue to convey this message within the European Union, and we will not allow partisan attitudes and ignorance and bad faith jeopardize such an important thing as the pillars and the basis of what the European Union stands for.
0: Our correspondent Bethany Bell has the latest on the migrants.
3: The Spanish authorities say that the majority of them have chosen to go back voluntarily, and that on the ground at least the situation seems to be very much easing, but the diplomatic fallout is still very much in evidence. There have been across Europe anti-immigrant parties like Giorgia Meloni's government in Italy have blamed Spain for encouraging the situation, and they've beefed up border controls. France has also beefed up border controls with Spain as well. And the State Department in the United States blamed what it called Pedro Sanchez's liberal immigration policies. Spain has pushed back on that. Its foreign minister said that the integrity of the EU's border-free Schengen area remained, and he accused critics of spreading confusion. We heard how Pedro Sanchez has blamed trafficking gangs, and also there are questions about why Morocco, which normally has very strong border controls, some people say it seems to have allowed this to happen.
0: That's the BBC's Bethany Bell. Now, who knows what parkour is? If you don't know, it's the moving across obstacles in an urban environment rather than going round them. Let's say leaping over a park bench, for example, or vaulting between adjacent walls, balancing along an iron railing. You get the idea. It's actually considered a good exercise as well as being quite good fun, if slightly dangerous. Lots of younger people around the world are into it, and you can check it out on TikTok. But now, in Singapore, a plucky group of over 50s are getting in on the craze as a way to stay fit. Gabriel O'Regan caught up with them.
4: Awesome. Wow.
5: A parkour class in the suburbs of Singapore.
4: Barefooted on the drain. Look at that. Okay, let's go. One, two, three, roll.
5: But it's not your usual teenagers vaulting across rooftops. Instead, it's a group of seniors around the ages of 50 to 70, jumping over barriers, hurling themselves over playground equipment, balancing on walls, and all of them navigating Singapore's urban landscape with a confidence and agility so often perceived as the preserve of younger generations.
4: I'm Xu Bun. I am the founder of Movement Singapore, and I teach seniors parkour to prevent dangerous falls.
5: 2026 was the year that Singapore officially became what the UN calls a super-aged society, where more than one in five people are over 65. By 2030, it'll be one in four. Xi Boon's solution was to adapt the principles of parkour, the art of moving efficiently through an environment, for older bodies. But if you ask him to describe what his classes actually entail, his answer's a lot simpler.
4: Urban monkey. You're learning how to be a monkey in an urban environment.
5: It started in 2017. One coach, one 64-year-old student, and plenty of people questioning his approach.
4: The general impression of parkour is young boys recklessly jumping from rooftops to rooftops. And so when they see seniors doing it, they would go like, yeah, you must be crazy, because seniors are already on the risk of getting injured easily.
5: 9 years later, though, the skeptics seem to have gone quiet. Most of his students are Singaporean women in their 60s and 70s, but not all of them.
6: My name is Barry Clark. I was born in the UK, and upon retirement, looking out for something to get more active in, I found parkour. And I've had 2 years now of courses and lessons from Xi Boon, and it's been a great experience. Kept me healthy, both in terms of my body, but also I think in terms of my happiness and my mental activities also improved as well, I believe.
5: So what does a senior parkour class look like? If you're expecting pensioners vaulting over skyscrapers, you'll be disappointed. The foundation of the class is rooted in something much closer to the ground.
4: If it's the start of class, you wouldn't be standing in front of a bench. You will be face to face with the floor. So I would basically ask you to put your hands on the floor and just crawl forward.
6: We might do some routines together, some balancing routines, some one-leg squats, different heights according to ability. Maybe the newcomers, for them it will be slightly more gentle, but still challenging. And that's, again, the key point.
4: There's also an element of figuring out yourself, because that allows you to awaken that instinct of movement that is innate within all of us.
6: Far too many of us at any age just don't move enough. Parkour gives a great opportunity to keep moving.
5: Xi Boon's students report being faster and more agile and recovering more quickly. Nobody pretends it's risk-free either.
4: So I'll be extremely realistic. Your mum is going to fall. She's just going to make a mistake. She's going to fall. There's no doubt. But what matters is you hone your judgments. You try to make good decisions that protect your body while you get stronger. So that's the only way to become more alert, not to ignore the danger, but to come face to face with it.
5: For Barry, the benefits go beyond just core strength and agility. It's about the camaraderie of a shared challenge and proving that aging doesn't have to mean slowing down.
6: Growing old together is better than growing old alone. The key thing is that it's good for me, it's good for the community, it's probably good for the nation, and it's something that I think could easily be replicated in other societies. So I hope it is. Parkour for geriatrics, parkour for the elderly, active aging, label it as you wish. Just get out there and do it.
0: There we go. Midlife fitness regime there. Just be careful, is all I would say. That report from Gabriel O'Regan in Singapore. If you want to improve your mental fitness every day, join us here on NewsHour Live, of course. If you can't, you can always sit on a park bench rather than leaping over it, and download our NewsHour podcast, available twice a day, and you can listen to it at your leisure, whether you're leaping around in an urban environment or not. That's it for this edition from me and the whole team here in London. Thanks for joining us.

0: Coming up after the news, Unexpected Elements disappears down a rabbit hole to explore a wonderland of science stories inspired by Alice's Adventures, the Disney version, hitting its 75th birthday. We explore Alice in Wonderland syndrome and why it alters your perception of big and small. We learn about the animals that shrink in real life every winter, and we're joined by a historian of science to learn how real Victorian science flavoured the bizarre reality of Lewis Carroll's original book. We also bring you Alice's Adventures Underground, 56 metres underground, where scientists from CERN have solved a subatomic puzzle by recreating conditions in the universe from the first fraction of a second. Plus, what is the evolutionary reason for cuteness? Are we being manipulated by big-eyed dormice? That's all coming up after this.
1: BBC News with Danielle Jałowiecka. The leaders of 22 EU countries have called for emergency talks on the more than 50,000 people from Morocco who crossed into Spain's North African enclave of Ceuta. They say they need to agree a response. The Spanish government has strongly criticised the reaction of some EU countries, as Sarah Rainsford reports.
2: Spain's Prime Minister Pedro Sanchez has written to accuse some EU leaders of acting selfishly, polarising Europe, he said, instead of showing solidarity in a crisis. Those words were aimed primarily at Italy, whose government was quick to circulate pictures of migrants running through the streets of Ceuta and has now suspended the free movement of people with Spain, claiming security concerns. It seems that social media posts claiming swimming to Ceuta was an easy way into the EU helped create such a huge surge of people trying to cross. But who started that and why isn't clear yet.
1: European football's governing body says it's lost confidence in the FIFA president Gianni Infantino after he was forced to scrap his plan to allow private investment in the World Cup. UEFA says it will now reflect on how what it called this shabby backroom opaque deal came together. UEFA's vice president Laura McAllister said that Mr. Infantino's leadership was very much in question.
3: If momentum gathers and other confederations issue statements similar to ours, then it would make his position untenable. But let's see how the next 24 hours or so goes. Our responsibility always is to look after European football interests. And we've made that very clear in the statement that the events, not just of this week, but of previous weeks as well in the World Cup over political interference, the use of hydration breaks in the way they were, and of course, various other events have accumulated to give us a sense that the leadership of FIFA doesn't have the best interests of football at heart.
1: A Nepalese expedition company says the preeminent mountaineer Nirmal Purja died in an avalanche on Pakistan's Broad Peak on Thursday. In a statement, elite experts said they'd also received confirmation that the other nine members of the expedition did not survive. This report from Anbarasan Etirajan.
4: The Nepali Prime Minister Balendra Shaw has offered his condolences for Nirmal Purja and other members of his team. The 43-year-old Nepalese-born climber was known for scaling the world's 14 highest peaks in just over 6 months in 2019. He broke multiple climbing records since becoming a full-time mountaineering guide. In the meantime, Pakistani officials said they had recovered another body from the Broad Peak but did not confirm the identity.
1: Kyiv has suffered a second massive Russian missile attack in 48 hours, with at least nine people killed. President Zelensky said most of the 35 missiles were ballistic, but only one was shot down because Ukraine had run out of interceptors for Patriot systems. World News from the BBC. Taliban officials in Afghanistan say they've found the bodies of 14 more Afghans who were attempting to cross into Iran in a desert area. It takes the number killed in the incident to 19. They were part of a group that went missing 2 weeks ago while travelling through a remote area of the border province

0: of Nimruz. It's reported that their vehicle broke down and they continued on foot. Officials said the men would have died from dehydration, hunger and extreme heat after becoming stranded in shifting sand dunes. There are reports of fresh fighting between the Ethiopian army and rebels in the northern Tigray region. The Tigray People's Liberation Front says government forces launched an operation on Saturday near Shererina, close to the Sudan border. Here's Richard Kagoy.
1: The reported clashes are the latest confrontation between the Ethiopian army and Tigray rebels. In recent weeks, the government in Addis Ababa has accused the Tigray People's Liberation Front of preparing for renewed conflict. Both sides have massed their forces near the Tigray border. A TPLF official says government troops have now launched a large infantry offensive backed by heavy artillery. It's not clear whether the fighting marks the start of a wider war.
0: Saudi Arabia has executed three more Ethiopian nationals on drug-related offences. The Interior Ministry says they were convicted of smuggling hashish, a type of cannabis. That brings the number of Ethiopians executed this year to 20, with dozens more still at risk. Human rights groups criticised the execution of five others earlier this week, saying their trials did not follow due process. A ban on greyhound racing has come into force in New Zealand. The racing minister, Winston Peters, said multiple reviews had concluded that injury and death rates remain unacceptably high, despite welfare improvements over recent years. Australia permits greyhound racing, and it's expected about 150 dogs will be flown there to continue racing. BBC News.
2: I disappeared down a rabbit hole last weekend. I was summoned home to help clear out my parents' garage. This isn't the selfless gesture it might sound like, because most of the stuff they wanted to move is mine. Records, books, and other essentials that I stored just for a few months about 7 years ago. There's also a random selection of things that I was delighted to see but clearly hadn't missed over the past almost decade. I own records, but no record player. A motorcycle helmet, but not the bike, all gently growing mildew. The smart thing to do would have been to sort through it, to re-gift, to dispose. What I did was to move it all from the garage to the cellar. Another problem for another year. I'm Marnie Chesterton from the BBC World Service. This is Unexpected Elements.

0: And I'm not alone. Joining me, as usual, are a couple of stellar science communicators. So let me introduce Phyllis Mwate in Nairobi, Kenya. Hello.
1: Hi, Mani. Hujambo.
0: And in Singapore, broadcaster Sandy Ong. Welcome back.
2: Hi, Mani. Ni hao. It's good to see you again.
0: Welcome, team. Here we are, ready and waiting for a show that appreciates the weird and wonderful world of science. And it all starts with a headline, an event from the news that got us all talking, which this week is a birthday for a golden oldie. Take a listen to this.
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7: Why is a raven like a writing desk, I wonder?
0: Yes, it's the 75th anniversary of Disney's version of the famous Lewis Carroll children's book, Alice's Adventures in Wonderland. The story follows Alice as she falls down a rabbit hole into a magical underground world. She drinks magic potions, she eats cakes that make her grow very tall and very small. She referees a dodo race, and if you thought that was odd, it's just the start. This is a world of bizarre characters, from a gigantic cat, an eccentric tea party ensemble, and an angry queen demanding beheadings. Alice's adventures, whether in cartoon format thanks to Disney, or just from the pages of the book, have inspired generations of adults and children. I'd say it's a work of huge cultural importance. It teaches us to value deliberate nonsense as literature. It teaches us rebellion, subculture, absurdity rather than moral tales. It's inspired art, music, modern fantasy, psychology, and chucked a few phrases like mad as a hatter into the language. It's the rabbit hole that we're happy to tumble down today as we quest for science stories related to Alice and her adventures. Now, team, Phyllis, Sandy, have either of you either seen the cartoon or read the book?
2: So I've never read the book, but I do recall watching the Disney film with my younger brother when we were growing up.
0: Okay, what do you remember from it?
2: So many things were happening in the film. I remember thinking it was quite a bizarre film. But I think one of the things that I still remember today is how Alice repeatedly shrinks and grows in size throughout the story. So as I'm remembering all this, right, I started thinking, does this actually happen in the real world? Are there animals that can shrink and grow back in size like Alice does? So I did a bit of digging, and it turns out the answer is yes.
0: Okay, this is intriguing. Factually, yes. Go on.
2: So there are a number of shrews, European moles, stoats, and weasels that actively shrink in size as a way to survive in the winter. Now, by this, I don't mean they're getting smaller because they're losing weight, which is what hibernating bears, for example, do in the winter when they use up their fat stores. So instead, these shrews and other mammals actually decrease the size of their bones, their organs, their skulls, and even their brains by around 20%.
0: How on earth and why on earth? I mean, why don't they just hibernate like the bears?
2: That's a really good question. So unlike the bears, these creatures have really high metabolic rates, which means they can't hibernate. So for example, during winter, common shrews can use over 50% of their body fat in just 2.5 hours. Can you imagine if we humans could do this?
0: I wish. That would be great for me. What does that mean for a shrew, though?
2: So what this means for a shrew is that they burn through fuel too quickly to stay in a low energy state for a long period of time. So instead, what they do to survive a cold, harsh winter is that they reduce their body size. When you shrink really energy-intensive tissues like the brain or the liver, you actually reduce the amount of energy you need.
0: I'm really shocked at some of this, the idea that you can shrink your bones. But, I mean, it's incredibly cool. How did researchers discover this?
2: So this is known as Dehnel's phenomenon. It's named after a Polish scientist called August Dehnel, who first discovered these seasonal changes in 1949. And very crucially, he found that this behavior is actually reversible, so there's no long-term damage to the species. More recently, researchers at the Max Planck Institute for Animal Behavior in Germany have also been studying this behavior in shrews and a bunch of other animals. Now, one aspect of Daniels that scientists are most interested in is understanding what happens when the brain shrinks.
1: Surely when shrinking, your brain has to harm these animals in some way, right?
2: You would think that, right? Because when brain volume decreases, especially in humans, bad things happen. We see this with many brain diseases like Alzheimer's, Parkinson's, and multiple sclerosis. It seems that shrews and other mammals experience no adverse effects when they undergo Daniels. So they can still hunt for food, they can escape predators, they can go about their daily lives, basically. So scientists have been trying to figure out exactly how they do this. How do they reduce brain size without causing any permanent damage? And the Max Planck researchers have now discovered that water plays a key role in this brain shrinkage.
0: I did not think that water was going to be the answer. How does this work then?
2: What happens is that a lot of the water that's inside the cell starts moving outside of the cell during winter. And this is what helps the animals to retain their brain function. Now, when the team zoomed into different brain regions, they noticed that not all areas of the brain shrank equally.
0: Okay, so they're not becoming thicker. They're not losing brain cells in the winter. They're just losing water in these cells, which is helping them survive with a smaller brain.
2: So the researchers hope that the finding will one day be able to help people with brain diseases. And that's because we know in brain diseases like Alzheimer's, the brain gets smaller because it loses water. So there are similarities in that sense. But unlike the shrews, this water loss isn't reversible, and so far we don't have any way of preventing or reversing it from happening. Perhaps by studying Daniel animals like the shrew, we might actually be able to come up with better treatment for these conditions. And that's what the researchers plan to do next.
0: Thank you, Sandy. I should say that as well as losing water, Alzheimer's does involve killing off cells, right?
2: Yes. Yeah. Yes, it does.
0: Yeah. Okay, so it's not going to be the whole answer, but this is an incredible start. Thank you, Sandy. Phyllis, over to you. Tough act to follow. We're talking Alice, her adventures in Wonderland, and the Disney cartoon's 75th birthday. Where would you like to take us next on our journey down the rabbit hole?
1: Yes, Mani. So as you have said, we've just heard about the shrew that shrinks and grows its brain. But here's another incredible story that links Alice in Wonderland to weird goings-on in the brain. So have any of you ever heard of Alice in Wonderland syndrome or AIWS?
2: I can't say I have, actually. So I'm excited to hear what you have to say.
1: Yes. So, Sandy, it's a neurological condition that is characterized by temporary distortions in our perception. So now, the best known symptoms are called micropsia and macropsia. Now, when micropsia occurs, this is when objects appear much smaller than they really are, while macropsia is the opposite. So now you see objects suddenly looking bigger. But those aren't the only symptoms. Some people feel as though parts of their own bodies have changed in size. You can look at your hands and imagine they're tiny. Others experience distortions in distance. And it's really a collection of unusual perceptual experiences rather than just one symptom.
0: So, collection of experiences, hence syndrome, and Alice in Wonderland, because it's similar to the kind of experiences Alice went through in the book. Is there anything else we know about it?
1: Scientists studying the condition still don't have a conclusive idea of what really causes these symptoms, but it has been noted that symptoms often occur alongside several different neurological and medical conditions, including migraines. Sometimes it's been reported epilepsy, and more rarely, other neurological disorders like stroke.
0: And do we know anything about how common it is?
1: I mean, whilst the diagnosis of the condition is still relatively uncommon, now researchers think that many more of us than we think may have experienced one or two of these perceptual distortions during our lives. Now, there's a study that was done in 2024 by researchers in Germany, and it suggested that individuals with AIWS-like symptoms may be much more common than previously recognized. The researchers looked particularly at migraine sufferers and their common symptoms. So they surveyed around 808 people at a specialist headache clinic. And what they found was that around 1 in 6 of their study subjects reported experiencing symptoms of Alice in Wonderland syndrome.
0: Okay, so a lot of people who get migraines also experience Alice in Wonderland symptoms. If you have and you're a listener to Unexpected Elements, do tell us about it. The email address is unexpected@bbc.co.uk. shrews.co.uk. We've talked about migraines before on the show, and I do remember learning that there's a lot more going on there than just a headache.
1: Yes, we have. And one thing we've learned is that a migraine is much more than a bad headache, right? It's a neurological disorder that affects the brain and the nervous system. For many people, the headache is only one part of the condition, and sometimes it isn't even present at all. The researchers also believe that there could be shared underlying mechanism that, you know, disrupts the brain's functioning.
2: Just circling back to the Alice in Wonderland book, Phyllis, I've heard some people say that Lewis Carroll might have experienced migraines. Do we know anything about that?
1: Okay, so Sandy, many historians and also neurologists think that Lewis Carroll probably, yes, did experience migraines based on the descriptions in his diaries and the letters. It's certainly an intriguing idea, you know, that neurological experiences may have influenced one of the most imaginative stories ever written.
0: I remember reading about a neuroscientist who could induce these size-altering abilities by poking at the right bit of the brain. And so you kind of make your torso extend or make your hands much bigger. And it really makes you realise how much our brains are doing to create our sense of reality.
1: Exactly. And I think that's what also money makes AIWS so fascinating. You know, we often assume that we are simply seeing the world exactly as it is. What you see is what's there. But neuroscience tells us that our brains are constantly interpreting and constructing our experience of reality. Now, most of the time, they do that remarkably well. But, you know, conditions like Alice in Wonderland syndrome give us a rare glimpse behind the curtain.
0: Thank you, Phyllis. Still to come on this Wonderland-themed show, how Alice conquered the world and the quantum realm too. That's coming up after this.
4: Hi, it's Nada here with this week's Unexpected Elements quiz, inspired by the iconic Queen of Hearts. In Lewis Carroll's Alice's Adventures in Wonderland, the ill-tempered queen is famous for ordering beheadings. She says, "Off with their heads!" But if the queen happened to encounter some of nature's toughest creatures, she might have been disappointed. It's well known that some animals only survive a short amount of time without their heads. But which of these animals can survive the longest without their head? Is it A, a chicken, B, a cockroach, or C, a male praying mantis? Once again, if the Queen of Hearts took a disliking to these animals, which would survive the longest without its head? A, a chicken, B, a cockroach, or C, a male praying mantis? I'll leave you to think of the answer while your head is still attached.
0: You're listening to Unexpected Elements from the BBC World Service. This week, the 75th anniversary of Disney's Alice in Wonderland adaptation has us exploring the science down the rabbit hole. Now, while it may be 75 years since the film, the book was actually published 161 years ago. Here to tell us more is Dr. Francisca Colt, historian of science at King's College London. You're actually in the room with me. Welcome, welcome.
8: Hi, great to talk to you.
0: So, Fran, we just heard about Alice in Wonderland syndrome from Phyllis, and weird coincidence, you experienced this as a child, right?
8: That's right. And I didn't even know it was called that. I distinctly remember having this as a child when I was about 10 years old. I was quite ill and my grandma took me to the doctor, and I remember sort of screaming and saying, "Oh my God, my arms are growing really, really long." And I was really in quite a lot of distress. And I remember at the time the doctor didn't use the name, but much, much later a doctor discovered that I had a negative effect from medication and said, "Oh, have you experienced this?" And I said, "Yeah, it was like this." And he said, "Oh wow, this is called Alice in Wonderland syndrome," which was quite ironic because I was at the time writing my PhD thesis about Alice in Wonderland.
0: Well, I was going to ask, did it give you any insights when you were reading the book? You're like, okay, she's going through this.
8: Yeah, so not only was Alice in Wonderland written at a time of like really, really big scientific changes, but it's also given scientists and all sorts of people really almost a language to talk about things that are really hard to wrap your mind around.
0: I want to go back to when Lewis Carroll wrote this. So 1862? What scientific discoveries were being made around this time?
8: It was an age of huge scientific discoveries and huge societal changes that were triggered by those discoveries. It's the age of the industrialization. Society is massively changing as a result of that, quite visibly and really for everyone, like, you know, the steam engine by railways and, you know, big machines and discoveries in science. And, you know, probably the most famous book came out at the time was Darwin's Origin of Species, which really changed the mind of a lot of people. But a lot of people wouldn't have read Darwin's Origin of Species. There was a more domestic sphere in which science entered the living room, and children were encouraged to read science books about microscopes and go out and discover nature with these magic glasses. Into all of this, Alice in Wonderland fits in.
0: Okay, I was wondering, did Lewis Carroll actually read Darwin? Would he have been aware of Darwin's books?
8: Lewis Carroll did not only read The Origin of Species, he actually corresponded with Charles Darwin. And we know that because Lewis Carroll was not just a literary writer. He was himself a man of the sciences. And we know this because he had a library of over 4,000 books in his own home. And he wrote a lot of letters and diaries in which he helpfully, for us researchers, records all of those books that he's read, and in letters corresponds with people like Charles Darwin. He goes visiting a lot of other famous scientists.
0: And you're really building a picture of this world where there's lots of science kind of bubbling up, and I can see how it might have fed into the pages of this book. Specifically taking physics, how did Lewis Carroll draw on inventions here?
8: Interesting fact about this, Lewis Carroll lived in Oxford and Christchurch almost all his life, and the same room he inhabited was later inhabited by Albert Einstein, which is just a little tidbit, but I find this really tantalizing to think what might have happened if those two had met. But in the 19th century, there was the discipline of optics is perhaps the most important for Alice in Wonderland, such as polarization, light that can suddenly disappear through a specific mirror. And we know Alice goes through a mirror into a different dimension.
0: And the quantum Cheshire Cat phenomenon, I mean, I know of the cat from the book as it has this great smile and then it disappears and then only the smile is left.
8: Absolutely. And I think one of the things that Alice in Wonderland does really well, it takes us in a space where things are allowed to be crazy, where things are allowed to be weird, and impossible things can exist, but also things that are not yet scientifically possible, you can suddenly imagine in this space. And that's really something Carroll wanted to foster. He wanted to foster the imagination, but also logical thinking. He was a logician, he was a mathematician. And it really directly, Lewis Carroll directly influenced scientists and science. And one of the other people who famously read Alice in Wonderland and The Game of Logic at his school was Alan Turing. And when you then put the pieces together, Lewis Carroll visiting famous scientists of his time, like Charles Babbage, who came up with a difference engine, or one of the forerunners of modern computing. And then you see Alan Turing in a different room, sitting and brooding over those books that teach you logics and binary, who then goes on to work in a completely different corner of computing, but really changes history. It's not just a story that has a bit of maths in it, but really has a big creative mathematical thinker behind it.
1: Fran, lots of our attention has, of course, been on what was happening in Victorian Britain. But do you think Alice in Wonderland had international appeal?
8: It almost immediately became very famous and started getting translated first into languages like German and French, on neighbouring countries, but then it got exported into what was then the British Empire. But there was a real awareness that, what do? We have a very English little girl here. So when these books were published in the British Empire, the illustrations as well as the texts became translated. So in one of the first Swahili translations, we have Alice as a little black girl in a completely different style of dress, and it's never been out of print. So I think that early stage really made it very relatable right at the start, and it stayed like that.
0: And Phyllis, can I ask, have you come across a Swahili translation where Alice is in traditional dress, or did you just get the British version?
1: No, I got the British version. And in fact, when she mentioned that, I just noted it down because I really want to go and look for it. I'm like, oh, I did know about that.
0: And Sandy, bringing you in here.
9: Hi, friend. You spoke about how Lewis Carroll influenced a lot of scientists in his day. Do you think Alice in Wonderland still has sort of relevance to scientists today and in the future? What inspiration can they draw from the book?
8: I think that's an absolutely great question. I think one of the dimensions is we're all mad here. So you go into a land where things are really crazy, but we have Alice as a sort of guide who questions the characters that she meets. And having a story in which everything is a bit wild and you don't know what's going on, but we have a critical thinker in there, that's a very appealing trope for scientists who have taken up this trope to explain territories they have entered that are very tricky, often troubling, but they have a reliable, critical voice that's also sympathetic, navigating us through this.
0: Fran, the book has all sorts of science tangential to it. So I'm just wondering, can you pick out some big themes? I feel like psychology is very important.
8: Absolutely.
0: In this book.
8: Psychology was one of those disciplines that really started emerging in Britain as a field in the 19th century at exactly the time that Lewis Carroll was writing Alice in Wonderland. Now, this didn't come out of nowhere. So Lewis Carroll's uncle was one of the people who looked at the way in which lunatic asylums were run in the 19th century and what could be reformed. And one of those things that got introduced in those hospitals was tea parties. It kind of re-socialized patients to have tea parties together. And when you think about that and the way in which the mad tea party plays out in Alice in Wonderland, Alice is this visitor. She is the one who responds to the Cheshire Cat when she says, well, we're all mad here. And she said, I don't want to go among mad people, but she does because she goes to the mad tea party.
0: Francisca Colt from King's College London, thank you so much for joining Unexpected Elements.
8: Thank you so much for having me.
0: So the anniversary, 75 and still as weird as ever, of Disney's Alice in Wonderland has led us to the syndrome named after it, which alters your perception of big and small. We've had the animals that genuinely get smaller in real life, and we've just heard how real Victorian science shaped the flavours of oddness of the original Lewis Carroll book. Still to come on the show, how Alice has gone underground in Switzerland for the hunting of the quark. And the details of what happened in that important fraction of a second after the Big Bang. Stay tuned for that and more.
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0: up after the news. Alice's Adventures Underground. 56 metres underground, where scientists from CERN have solved a subatomic puzzle by recreating conditions in the universe in the first fraction of a second. Plus, what is the evolutionary reason for cuteness? Are we being manipulated by puppies and kittens or our own brains? That, plus other unexpected elements, coming up shortly.
1: BBC News with Danielle Jałowiecka. The leaders of 22 EU countries have called for emergency talks on the influx of more than 50,000 people from Morocco into Spain's North African territory of Ceuta. They say they need to agree a response and prevent further uncontrolled crossings. Spain says most of the migrants returned to Morocco voluntarily. It's accused some EU leaders of a selfish reaction to the crisis. European football's governing body says it's lost confidence in the FIFA president Gianni Infantino after he was forced to scrap his plan to allow private investment in the World Cup. UEFA says it will now reflect on how what it called this shabby, backroom, opaque deal came together. The expedition company founded by the British Nepali mountaineer Nirmal Purja says he died in the avalanche that hit his climbing team in Pakistan on Thursday. It said no one in the 10-person expedition survived. Nepal's Prime Minister has offered condolences. Kyiv has suffered another massive Russian missile attack with at least 9 people killed. Ukraine has hit 3 more Russian oil refineries and sunk a ship in the Black Sea. US embassies in Jordan, Iraq and Israel have told American citizens to be ready to leave because of regional tensions. It comes amid concerns that there could be a new escalation in the conflict with Iran. France's interior minister says the country's largest wildfire since 1949 has been brought under control. The fire in a pine forest near Bordeaux had been burning more than a week. A week after the deadly car attack on the Berlin Pride event, tens of thousands of people are attending the annual Pride parade in Hamburg, Germany's second city. Police have doubled the security for the event. A ban on greyhound racing has come into force in New Zealand. The racing minister said multiple reviews had concluded that injury and death rates remain unacceptably high. BBC News.
0: This is Unexpected Elements from the BBC World Service. I'm Marnie Chesterton in the UK, in London, and with me in spirit, although not in matter, are...
2: Sandy Young from Singapore.
0: And...
3: Phyllis Mwete in Nairobi, Kenya.
0: So we like to make space on this show for the occasional story that our panellists can bring, which might not have hit the mainstream news, but is maybe big in their part of the world or which affects it. This is Under the Radar. And this show has an amazingly free rein to talk about anything, even tangentially science related. If you are just tuning in, you've just missed how Victorian science influenced children's book Alice's Adventures in Wonderland, which was our starting point as the Disney cartoon of this classic tale turns 75 this week. Still, I do love it when every element of our show can be linked back to our starting point. So no pressure, but Phyllis, there will be bonus points if you can link the story you're about to share back to our theme. So that said, what have you found for us this week?
3: So sadly, Mwani, it doesn't link to this week's theme, but I think this is something that's very important and it's affecting us all even right now, and that is climate change. And more specifically, I want to talk about communication around climate warnings, because climate change, it's not just about predicting floods. It's not just about talking about droughts and heat waves. It's also about making sure that people who are at risk can actually understand the information and the warnings that they're being given, and that they could protect their health and also well-being. Now, a new regional study, and this was done by journalists under the umbrella of Media for Environment, Science, Health and Agriculture. It's common in Africa and we call them MESHA. So they studied and say that millions of Africans could be missing out on critical climate information. And this is because it's often not communicated in the languages that they understand best.
0: Okay, so Phyllis, I can link this to Alice in Wonderland. Alice in Wonderland's famous for nonsense, and when you get a warning that's not in a language you understand, it's not useful climate information, it's nonsense. There we go.
3: Exactly. It won't work, Mani, because a warning only works if people do understand it, and they do understand it quickly and know what action is to be taken as soon as possible. So while a weather forecast can be scientifically accurate, if the message doesn't really reach people in a language that they do actually understand, then, you know, it may not protect them.
0: Okay, so I'm intrigued to know what languages are being used and how big a challenge this is in Africa, because we're talking about a continent where there are thousands of languages spoken and, you know, they don't fit neatly within borders between countries. In every person that I talk to seems to speak at least four different languages.
3: Yes, I totally agree with you, Mani, that this is a huge, huge communication challenge. You know, as you have mentioned, Africa is home to more than 2,000 languages. So you can imagine if yourself, you've met someone who speaks more than four, I speak three, and many countries have dozens, sometimes hundreds of languages spoken within their own borders. That means a single national warning often won't work.
0: Okay, so what is going on at the moment? How are countries currently sending out climate warnings?
3: Okay, so it's not a single system. Warnings these days can come through radio, television, through SMS messages. We also have mobile apps. Social media is really helping. Also community leaders, especially in the rural areas and local networks. Now, in many parts of Africa, radio still remains particularly very important because it can reach communities where internet access, social media, you know, smartphones may be limited. Some countries, however, are also developing mobile phone alert systems. So they're using cell broadcast technology, which is similar to emergency alerts. I've heard they've been used in places like UK, they've been used in France, like we've seen during the wildfires that are going there. So some countries in Africa are also developing that.
0: So how does cell broadcast work?
3: So many, instead of sending a message to one individual or to individual phone numbers, now cell broadcast sends an alert to all compatible phones in a particular area that's to be affected. So it means that authorities can quickly warn people in a specific location, for example, an area that's threatened by flooding or severe weather. They can get these alerts at the same time. But the technology is only one part of the solution. You know, the message still needs to be understood.
2: That's really good that the authorities don't need to know people's phone numbers for it to work, because I imagine that would be quite a big obstacle. But going back to the language problem, is translating the warning enough, say, into whatever language the person's phone is set to?
3: Not always, Sandy. So a good warning isn't just about changing words from one language to another. It has to make sense in the local context. For example, technical terms like, you know, storm surge or flash flood or heat stress may not have a direct translation in every language. And so communicators sometimes need to explain the idea, not just translate it, but explain the idea rather than simply, you know, translate one word and do a direct translation.
0: Okay, that makes sense. And when the same language is spoken across several countries, does that create another layer of complexity?
3: Oh, yes, Mani, it sure does. Well, so take example, Swahili. It's spoken across several African countries, especially in Eastern Africa and some parts of Southern Africa. But you can't just translate a warning into Swahili. You must localize it to specific geography and the conditions and context people might face locally. The positive thing about cell broadcasts is that these messages can be localized to specific context. So one step is just working on better local translations rather than relying on whole country or a whole language group messaging systems, which takes more support, more structure at a macro level.
0: So it's not just science. Can communication save lives?
3: I love science, but yes, communication does save lives. And the World Meteorological Organization and other international organizations also have highlighted that effective early warning systems can dramatically reduce the impact of weather disasters. But, you know, forecasting is only the first step, which is very important also. The warning has to travel from the scientist to the authorities, to the community, and finally now to the person who needs to act. The person really needs to understand the message.
0: Sandy, have you ever received any of these warning messages? Because I know that we've been testing them in the UK, but the only time that I've received these have been when I'm driving through America. Actually, no, I got them in Romania once to tell me that there are bears.
2: Were there any bears?
0: There were bears, yeah. And you just get this thing in Romanian and English saying, bears sighted by the road, do not stop and feed the bears, because obviously people do that to get a good photo of the bears.
2: So in Singapore, we have an app that's linked to our national environmental agency, and you can go check the app to see like what rain clouds are over what part of the country or if there are lightning strikes. And like the UV index and air pollution, haze levels, that kind of thing. But I did come across this really cool weather warning system when I was doing some reporting in northern Madagascar last year, actually, in a region called the Diana region. And what they do is that a lot of the communities there, they live by the coast, they're fishermen, and they have one or two people appointed in each village to receive an SMS text message about what the weather's going to be like the next day. And that's, you know, wind speed and how high the waves are going to be. And then that person goes to the village center and there's a board and they put up this information in terms like it's color coded. And, you know, if the wind's going to be high, it's three arrows instead of one arrow. And yeah, that was really interesting to see and very, very useful. Apparently it's been very effective in helping to, you know, save lives at sea.
0: I like how that's a translation between, you know, the technology, the digital bit, and then you've got a big board with with letters and numbers on it for people that don't do text messages. Here at Unexpected Elements, we love hearing from our listeners. So in the spirit of Wonderland, let's open the postbag and see what you've been sending in. I just want to say this analogy does work because although we feature some of your wonderful comments, we do read all of the correspondence and even the spam, which is usually nonsense Jabberwocky style. So a couple of weeks ago, inspired by the Odyssey, we were wondering how iguanas made it all the way from North America to Fiji, which if you look on a map are two places that are definitely not very close. Mike in Texas has one possible answer. Phyllis, could you read this one for us?
4: Yes, of course. So Mike says, a more likely iguana species to travel across the Pacific is the Galapagos one. They have the ability to ingest seawater and then expel the salt out of their nose.
0: So this is about how you'd survive an epic journey. And, you know, when you're stuck on a raft, like people thought these iguanas would have to be, you need something to eat. And that's fine if you're an iguana and you're on a raft made of plant material. You just eat your boat. But drinking water would be a problem. And we suggested that desert iguanas were very good at not needing much water. But actually, a Galapagos iguana that can just drink seawater and then expel the salt out of their nose would be pretty useful. I mean, I saw the Odyssey at the weekend, and I think that if you had if you could drink seawater and not be harmed by the salt, then it would have been a different film, because Odysseus and his men would just survive off salt water and fish.
2: They wouldn't have taken tenure.
0: Less epic. So yes, these Galapagos iguanas are the only lizards in the world to have adapted to marine lifestyle, and they've got a special gland to secrete the salt that they ingest, and it's just behind their ear. It's connected to the nose, and what they do is it stores up the salt in a solution and then they sneeze it out. How disgusting.
4: Disgusting but useful.
2: Sounds incredible. I have to go look for a video and see what that looks like.
0: Yeah, me too. That's planned for later. If anyone has any thoughts or stories inspired by today's show, then once again, the email address is unexpected@bbc.co.uk, or you can even send us a letter or postcard to Unexpected Elements, BBC World Service, Cardiff CF10 4GA. Still to come, Alice's physics adventures underground. That's after this.
5: Hello again, it's Nara here with the answer to this week's quiz. Earlier I asked you which of these animals can survive the longest without its head. Was it A, a chicken, B, a cockroach, or C, a male praying mantis? And the answer is B, a cockroach. A cockroach can survive for up to 2 weeks without its head, and scientists have discovered the reasons why. Unlike us, cockroaches don't breathe through their mouths. They take in oxygen through tiny openings called spiracles along the side of their bodies. They also have an open circulatory system, so their blood doesn't flow through closed vessels like ours. This prevents them from bleeding out when decapitated. Finally, they don't need their brain to move, as many of their basic movements are controlled by nerve clusters called ganglia. So congratulations if you got it right. And if you didn't, don't lose your head. You'll get another chance next time.
0: Unexpected Elements listeners don't just send us emails, we also get your questions and take it upon ourselves to fall down the rabbit hole in search of an answer. It's time for Ask the Unexpected. So each week, we take a listener's question, we dig through our hefty contacts book of scientists who might be able to answer, and hopefully we solve your conundrums. This week's question comes from David Fitzhugh in Virginia in the US, who asks, why is it that baby mammals have disproportionately large eyes and often ears too? Besides making them adorable to humans, is there an evolutionary benefit to this? Thank you, David. So to help David out, we reached out to Dr. Robert Asher, Associate Professor and Curator at the Cambridge University Museum of Zoology.
6: It's true. I mean, throughout many, many different species, you can generally recognize a juvenile based precisely on those proportions. And some of that has to do with the fact that if you want your eyeballs to work when you're born and no one's taking care of you, as is the case for many, many vertebrates, they have to kind of, you know, finished. The finished product has to be functional by the time you're born. So then, whereas with the rest of the body, you can keep growing your forearm and you can still use your arm, you know, whereas with if you're an embryo, you kind of have to add on to that developmental process early rather than late in order for that particular structure of brain and eyeball and ear or something to work at all by the time you're born.
0: Okay, so humans are in the luxurious position of having eyes that don't actually properly work. They can't focus until we're months old. But basically, for most mammals, your eyes have to be ready to go the moment you're born. What about the cute factor?
6: The body proportions that already exist, juvenile has a big head, big eyeballs, that's what we regard today as quote-unquote cute. Right. If within our species, we do that within our population, we do that to a substantial degree, our behavior changes and there are genetic heritable properties to behavior. I mean, it's never all genetic or all environmental. It's always an interplay between the two. But nonetheless, there is a genetic component to behavior and its capacity to evolve. To the extent to which we do take care of individuals in our population with those juvenile characteristics, our population will do well, right? Those juveniles will survive more so than if no one were taking care of them, you know? So that's my answer, I guess. That's the, you know, we have this thing that we all recognize as cute. Why does it exist? You want an evolutionary explanation that has to do with the differential levels of survival that you would have in different populations that respond differently to the cues that indicate the status of an individual as juvenile or not.
0: Dr. Robert Asher, thank you. Phyllis, do you have particularly cute animals in your part of the world?
3: Yes, Mani. And for me, they're cute, but they're giants. So I love the giraffes. They have cute eyes.
0: It has got what our expert was talking about. It's got those facial features where the eyes are just so large. You do want to hug a giraffe, I reckon.
3: Yes. And when they're blinking, oh, wow. Yeah. I love giraffes. I think giraffes are cute.
2: I think it's something to do with the really long eyelashes as well.
3: Yeah.
0: And amazingly, we've done programs on the science of cute. And I remember it takes a shortcut in your brain. So it's like something like a seventh of a second for something that you register as cute. And that just kind of, it pokes your brain's pleasure reward center before you've even actually really worked out what you're looking at. So big eyes don't just help you to see, they help you to be cared for. Now, every episode, I'm allowed the chance to disappear down a rabbit hole into the cavernous space, which I like to call Wonderland. It is, of course, the BBC Archive Collection. In it, I find something to help me tell a story related to this week's theme, which is Alice in Wonderland and the anniversary of the animation of this weird and wonderful children's book. We've talked about so far the profound effect this book and its weirdness has had on culture. But particle physicists at CERN even have an experiment called Alice.
7: In my experiment in Alice, we study these collisions, and that is where we produce a very high temperature. The temperature is, we say, 100,000 times the temperature of the core of the sun. And at those temperatures, the nucleus really melts and you get a liquid that consists mostly of quarks and gluons.
0: That's Marco van Leeuwen. And ALICE, or ALICE as he calls it, stands for A Large Ion Collider Experiment, which, can we just pause to talk about as an acronym? Should be LICE, not ALICE. Thoughts, team?
3: I think because he pronounces it as ALICE, I think it's correct.
0: But when they came up with it, they blatantly just put the A at the start of that so that they didn't have an experiment called LICE, I think.
2: Exactly. I was going to say, you can see why they went with ALICE and not LICE.
0: Large Ion Collider Experiment. I work on LICE. Oh, do you? Fascinating. Anyway, so Marco and his colleagues working on Alice, they take lead atoms, they heat them to 100,000 times the heat of the sun, which, frankly, I just want to pause, that's an astonishing feat of human engineering in itself. And what they've discovered is when you heat them to that temperature, you melt the middle of an atom and you release these subatomic particles, these quarks and gluons, into a very hot soupy plasma. And my colleague Caroline Steele, the lucky beast, got to see where it all happens at CERN in Switzerland last year.
8: Marco took us to see the Alice control room.
9: After you.
7: Hello.
9: So this is the control room for Alice.
7: Yes.
9: And in front of us, we've basically got a lot of huge screens, really, really long curved screens, and people sat doing what looks like complicated physics on them. It sort of looks like what I imagine, I don't know, a rocket launch to look like, but instead we're talking really small. So this is essentially where you destroy atoms.
7: Well, the atoms are destroyed in the collider underground. Here we control the camera that makes pictures of these collisions.
9: This is where you watch the atoms being destroyed.
7: Exactly. There's actually a picture over there where you see the tracks from one collision. So you, in the middle, you see a schematic of the detector. All the white lines are particles that were produced in our detector.
9: Wow, there's so many particles flying off.
7: That's what you get at these very high energies. So you have, these were oxygen-oxygen collisions. And when you have these relatively large systems colliding, you produce hundreds or even thousands of particles that we all detect simultaneously in our detector. And our detector is like a giant digital camera. So the detector is about 16 meters tall. You see here only the corner.
9: Yeah.
7: And it's about 16 meters wide and 30 meters long.
8: and the pipe which the atoms are accelerated along is 27 kilometers long. A 27 kilometer loop which straddles two countries. An enormous experiment to study the tiniest pieces of our universe.
7: It's a marvelous place. The particles go around 11,000 times per second.
9: 11,000 meters per second?
7: 11,000 times per second. They go more or less with the speed of light.
9: Oh, it's in loops? 11,000 loops?
7: They go in loops, and each particle passes here 11,000 times per second.
9: Whoa. That's so fast.
0: So the ALICE experiment that Caroline Steele was having a look at just there, that cropped up on this show last year when a team created gold out of lead ions. It was amazing. It was like alchemy in action. You know, for thousands of years, chemists have tried to turn lead into gold to make themselves rich. It turns out that physicists at CERN, at the ALICE experiment, did it, but the quantities were so minuscule and the experiment so expensive to run that no one's getting rich off it. And in fact, the scientists are far more interested in the idea of that soup, the gluon quark plasma, and what that could tell them about a window in time. So we're talking about a fraction of a second after the Big Bang created the universe, and they decided to recreate it because there are so many questions to answer about how you get from a crazy hot soup of subatomic particles to everything that surrounds us today. And in a recent paper, ALICE scientists solved one of the mysteries: how light atomic nuclei, so that's the bit that you'd find in the middle of a hydrogen atom, how that got to exist, given that the temperature of this first second of the universe would be enough to melt them apart.
2: So how did they do it?
0: They did it by using that detector that you heard Marco mention earlier. So they'd recreated the hideous heat of the early universe. They tracked the subatomic particle interactions using this detector, and that they discovered that there was a recipe which made these delicate atomic nuclei from the remnants of the particles smashed. So it's not that the center of the atoms resisted smashing apart. It's just that in the mess that you make afterwards, you can remake them using nuclear fusion.
4: So, Mani, what you're saying is they recreated the first second of the universe, but with a camera to watch what was happening?
0: Exactly. The thing about physics, I don't know if anyone else finds this, but I'm drawn to things like dark matter, even though it's not my background, and I find physics quite hard.
4: It's not one of my strongest areas also, but it will transform our understanding of the universe more. So kudos to all those people who are putting their effort, so much effort into that.
0: So there we go. Physics and ALICE. That's us at the end of the program. An anniversary for ALICE and her adventure down a rabbit hole have led us to a wonderland of science stories. What have we had? We've had the shaky perception of shrinking. We've had animals actually shrinking. We've had Victorian science. We've had ALICE underground at CERN helping to explain the formation of the universe. Plus, we've had the usual nuggets of gold from our listeners and our panel. I'm going to ask you, panel, any favourite take-homes from today?
2: I feel like I learned a lot from Fran about how Alice in Wonderland is not just a story, but permeates so many aspects of our lives and science.
4: Yes, my part also was from Fran. I learned a lot. And also, the fact that she said that the book has been translated in Swahili, and I have to read it. I'll come back and tell you guys if I find it.
0: Now, if we were at the Mad Hatter's Tea Party, we'd keep on going for months. But this is the BBC, and we only get our tea once we've left the studios, which I can't do without thanking Sandy Ong in Singapore.
2: Thank you, Marnie.
0: And Phyllis Mwate in Nairobi, Kenya.
4: Thank you, Marnie. Asante sana.
0: I'm Marnie Chesterton. The producer was Robbie Wojciechowski, with Alice McKee, Imi Harper, and Nada Sufi. Join us next week for more Unexpected Elements.

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1: 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But like the vast majority, I did not.
2: The studies show that 90% of people who believe that they are allergic to penicillin actually can tolerate it.
1: What should be done about all these false positives?
3: We should be screaming from the rooftops. This is a misdiagnosis.
1: And what about all the other allergy controversy we hear about, like food and environmental allergies? How bad is the confusion there?
4: It's bad. It's one of the reasons I can't tell you how many people actually have an allergy.
1: That's coming up on Freakonomics Radio right after this hour's news.

0: Live from NPR News in Washington, I'm Noor Rahm. The Trump administration has dropped its case against a former Olympic canoeist who is accused of vandalizing the reflecting pool in Washington, D.C. As NPR's Chloe Veltman reports, the motion to dismiss charges against David Hearn blames the damage on a botched renovation.
1: In the 20-page filing, government prosecutors say the damage to the reflecting pool was caused by contractor errors and rushed construction rather than vandalism. National Guard troops and U.S. Park Police arrested David Hearn at the reflecting pool after he stopped to examine a peeling section of the new pool liner. Federal prosecutors charged Hearn with felony property destruction, alleging he deliberately tore the lining installed as part of a $14 million rehab. Hearn pleaded not guilty. In a statement to NPR, Hearn's legal team said the dismissal, quote, does not erase the abuse of government power in arresting and charging a patriotic American who did nothing wrong. Chloe Veltman, NPR News.
0: President Trump had announced this week a major breakthrough in peace negotiations between Israel and the Hamas fighters in Gaza. But it appears the two sides do not agree. NPR's Frank Langfitt reports from Tel Aviv.
2: The president said Hamas would totally disarm. They give up their weapons, and as that was concluding, then Israeli forces would begin to pull back from parts of Gaza. Now, within hours, Hamas official told NPR Israel would have to withdraw first before it gave up any weapons. Israeli Minister of National Security Itamar Ben-Gvir called the agreement unacceptable. He said Israel must be allowed to continue to target Hamas fighters. Otherwise, Hamas could regroup, prepare to attack Israel again, as it did back in October 7th of 2023.
0: NPR's Frank Langfitt. Ukrainian authorities say Russia launched ballistic missiles and drones at Kyiv last night into the morning, killing at least 9 people. Ukrainian President Volodymyr Zelensky said today his forces sank a Russian container ship in the Black Sea and struck 3 Russian oil refineries. He said Ukraine targets facilities that sustain the war effort. FIFA has scrapped a plan to sell stakes in the World Cup to private investors. NPR's Rafael Nam has more on the story.
3: In a statement, FIFA President Gianni Infantino acknowledged the project had created too many divisions. Under the plan unveiled on Tuesday, FIFA would have created a separate company to handle all commercial operations involving the World Cup and other tournaments. Even more controversially, FIFA said it would also sell stakes to minority investors. But UEFA, which represents European members, threatened to boycott the World Cup, saying soccer should never be for sale. FIFA top advisor Carlos Cordero quit on Friday to protest the plan, while the organization's chief operating officer, Kevin Lamour, sent a statement to the Associated Press also strongly opposing the project. Rafael Nam, NPR News.
0: This is NPR News in Washington. Famed Nepal mountaineer Nirmal Purja has died. His company said he was among 10 climbers caught in an avalanche Thursday on Broad Peak in Pakistan. Officials say 4 bodies have been found, including 1 American. A search is underway for the others. Purja had climbed the 14 highest peaks in the world in 189 days in 2019, then a record. He was the subject of a Netflix documentary, 14 Peaks, Nothing is Impossible. Facing one of the biggest cheating scandals in the world, Mexico's premier university will retest tens of thousands of students. NPR's Eder Peralta reports.
4: The National Autonomous University of Mexico, or the UNAM, tested 150,000 applicants from home using an online platform. When the results came in, they showed students had performed way better than in previous years. One analysis found it was likely half the students cheated. An investigative committee decided everyone who got a passing or

0: Your passing score needs to take a new exam, this time in person. The president of the committee, Eduardo Bárzana García, said the university is not passing judgment.
1: Cambios sustanciales en la distribución general de aciertos.
0: Statistical anomalies in right answers, he says, cannot be used to determine individual wrongdoing. The commission hopes the retest will filter out the cheaters. Ida Peralta, NPR News, Mexico City.
2: In cycling, it's the first day of the Women's Tour de France. In the U.S., today is the first day for the Women's Pro Baseball League. According to its website, the first game, Los Angeles against New York, is sold out. I'm Nora Rahm, NPR News in Washington.
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4: Hey there, it's Stephen Dubner. Until last year, I believed that I was allergic to penicillin. That belief caused me some unnecessary trouble, and I am not alone. As I learned, 10% of Americans believe they are allergic to penicillin, but true penicillin allergies are much rarer than that. So we made an episode about it, which we first published last year. Since then, we have heard from a ton of listeners who checked out their own alleged penicillin allergies. But many, many people still avoid penicillin based on a faulty diagnosis. So we decided to replay this episode for you today. As always, we have updated facts and figures as needed. All your feedback is welcome. Our email is radio@freakonomics.com. They say it is always a good idea to express gratitude. So here's what I'm most grateful for right now. My health. For much of 2024, I was sick. It started in the spring with a cough that turned into a respiratory infection. And that turned into a whole other thing. And for a few months, I was miserable. It hurt to talk or swallow. Every time I laughed, it would trigger a coughing fit, which is a problem because I like to laugh. Thanks to the cough, I couldn't sleep through the night. I also had some ferocious night sweats and crazy dreams. During the day, my entire body ached like I'd been hit by a car. Also, no appetite, no energy. Physically, it was the worst few months of my life, but at least I got a story out of it. This one. Today's episode is about penicillin. You may remember the famous story of how penicillin was discovered accidentally nearly 100 years ago by Alexander Fleming. This was at St. Mary's Hospital in London. Fleming was just returning from holiday. In his lab, he had left behind a petri dish where he'd been culturing bacteria, and he found some mold growing in the dish. Interestingly, where the mold grew, the bacteria did not. It turned out that this mold juice, as Fleming called it, could kill many types of bacteria, not just the one growing in that petri dish. Penicillin was eventually used to treat strep throat, meningitis, dental infections, gonorrhea, and much more. It came to be thought of as something like a miracle drug. The penicillins are, in fact, a family of antibiotics, including amoxicillin, ampicillin, methicillin, and several others. All these years later, they are still among the safest, cheapest, and most reliable drugs around. They have saved hundreds of millions of lives. Even with all the new antibiotics since then, penicillin is still prescribed at the highest rate of any antibiotic. But there's one big problem. 10% of Americans, more than 30 million people, are allergic to it. At least that's what the conventional wisdom says. But the new year is also a good time to tear down conventional wisdoms, especially if they are disastrously wrong. And this one is. So today on Freakonomics Radio, why do so many of us think we have this allergy?
5: Huh, this patient told me they were allergic to penicillin. Oh, it's that your mom told you when you were a kid. Well, what happened? Oh, you don't even know what happened?
4: Okay, here is the startling fact that I recently learned. While it is true that around 10% of Americans believe they are allergic to penicillin, fewer than 1% actually are. How can there be such a huge gap? And what are the costs of that gap? The medical and economic and social costs? Those are some of the questions we will try to answer today, starting with this new friend of mine.
5: Elena Resnick. I'm an allergist and immunologist.
4: And how does one get interested in allergy and immunology?
5: I always knew I wanted to be a doctor. My dad's a doctor, and there was never any doubt about that. The immune system in particular is fascinating because we know so little about it. It's so important, right? We need our immune system to protect us from disease and to fight things off. When it goes haywire, we can end up with autoimmune disease, which is where our own antibodies attack us. Or we can end up with allergic disease, which is when different types of antibodies, IgE antibodies, react against substances that are harmless. But if we make antibodies against them, we can run into big trouble.
4: Define IgE for me.
5: IgE is immunoglobulin E. It's an immunoglobulin that's made by B cells. It probably had more of a function evolutionarily in terms of fighting off parasitic disease, et cetera. It certainly was not evolutionarily made to react to peanuts and pollens, but we don't know why. In some people, those types of antibodies are made that are specific against harmless substances.
4: Peanuts and pollens, milk and eggs, soybeans and shellfish, these are just a few of the most prominent allergies that tens of millions of people report today. Like Resnick says, harmless substances, for most people, that cause allergic reactions in some. Given the magnitude of allergies, especially in the U.S., you might think that there are a million Elena Resnicks out there, but she is one of just 5,000 allergists in the U.S. If you need an anesthesiologist, there are more than 40,000. If you need a pediatrician, there are 60,000. But I needed an allergist, and Elena Resnick was the one that my primary doctor sent me to. Here's what happened. Like I said earlier, I got sick last year. It started with a dry cough that wouldn't go away, so I went to my primary doctor, who I've been seeing for years. Her name is Rebecca Kurth. I love Dr. Kurth. She is very smart, a true scientist. She's determined and methodical, but also a friend and an ally. She's taught me to be vigilant about my health without being paranoid, which I think is a good middle ground. There was one thing she had been wanting me to take care of for a while, but I never did. My medical history says that I'm allergic to penicillin. The first time I saw her, she asked, "How do you know?" And I told her the story that lives in my memory, that I've been allergic since I was a little kid, based on what my mother told me, which was based on what our family doctor told her. And that's when Kurth told me that this kind of story is very common, but that the vast majority of people who think they are allergic to penicillin are in fact not. So at some point, this was still years ago, Dr. Kurth told me I should try to get my penicillin allergy cleared. This was the first I'd ever heard of being cleared of an allergy. It's also called being delabeled. Way back then, she gave me Elena Resnick's phone number, but I never called. It just seemed like a hassle, time-consuming and expensive, and I didn't see why getting cleared for penicillin was a big deal since there are so many modern antibiotics. So I did not go see the allergist back then. Fast forward to 2024, and here I was, sick with a cough that wouldn't go away. Dr. Kurth gave me what's called a Z-Pak or azithromycin. That's a short course of antibiotic that's used in a variety of cases, especially for patients allergic to penicillin. The Z-Pak didn't help. I got sicker. The cough got worse. I went to a radiologist and had a lung scan to look for cancer. No cancer. I began to wonder what would happen if I could take penicillin. Would it fix me? Or would it maybe kill me? There is a scary sounding word we all think of when we think about allergies, anaphylaxis. Here is Elena Resnick again.
5: It's the most serious type of IgE-mediated allergic reaction where the allergy cells explode. They release all sorts of mediators, histamines, tryptase, et cetera, and that causes your vessels to vasodilate. Fluid runs in, people get hives, people get swelling, people's throat closes up, or you have difficulty breathing.
4: So what's happening when you die from anaphylaxis? Your airway is basically constricted?
5: Exactly. Your airways constrict, and because the vessels all over the body are dilating, your blood pressure drops. You can't get blood back up to your heart, and you have a cardiac arrest.
4: So what share of people in the U.S., let's say, who believe that they are allergic to penicillin are in fact allergic to penicillin?
5: The studies show that 90% of people who believe that they are allergic to penicillin actually can tolerate it.
4: So that sounds absurd, obviously, that so many people are walking around with this false belief about themselves. Are there any similar wrongly held beliefs in medicine that you can think of?
5: Oh my gosh, I don't know that I can think of any.
4: The story that I told myself my whole life when I was thought to be allergic to penicillin was, well, you know, medical research has been so amazing that there are all these other drugs, and like penicillin or the class of drugs called penicillin, it doesn't really matter if I can't have access to them. How wrong was I in that assessment?
5: I think you were 100% wrong, I'm sorry to say. The other drugs, we're so lucky to have them, but many of them have much more severe side effect profiles than penicillin does. They can have more serious complications. They're much more expensive. And in certain cases, for example, vancomycin, they can actually increase the risk of drug-resistant bacteria.
4: So you can see the problem here. A lot of people who would benefit from penicillin think they are allergic to it and that they might die if they take it. The vast majority of them are not allergic, but many of them don't even think to get cleared, and doing so takes some effort. It starts with what's called a prick test. Elena Resnick again.
5: How do we do that? So every good experiment has a control, and the controls that we use are saline, which is salt water. Nobody's allergic to that. And histamine, which is the body's allergic chemical. So we prick you. And when I say prick, I mean we clean off the forearm, and then we use tiny needles to introduce just under the surface of the skin saline, histamine, and our penicillin reagents. So it's four small pricks under the surface of the skin.
4: So you're not giving me enough to hurt me if I am allergic.
5: Exactly.
4: But if I am allergic, then what happens?
5: If you are allergic, we would expect that where we pricked you with the saline, nothing would happen. Where we pricked you with the histamine, you'll get a red, itchy bump. And where we prick you with the penicillin, you will also get a red, itchy bump. That's considered a positive test. We say you've tested positive for penicillin allergy. That's it. Go home. Continue to avoid penicillins. If it's negative, we go on and do the intradermal test, which hurts a little bit more. We're using the same reagents, and we're putting them just under the surface of the skin. And again, we look to see, do those bumps get any bigger during the waiting period? And we're comparing them again against saline. If that test is positive, again, you go home. That's it. You're allergic. But if that test is negative, we now have a skin prick and intradermal tests that are both negative, and the studies show that in those cases, it's 95% likely that you'll then pass a penicillin challenge. I think in real life, it's probably much, much higher than that. But we go ahead and we do an oral challenge, which is just what it sounds. We give you a dose of a penicillin. We use amoxicillin, which is a common oral penicillin. We give you that dose. We have you wait in the office for about 2 hours just to make sure that you're fine. And that's the gold standard, right? Tests are tests. But if you take the medication and you're fine, then we know you're not allergic.
4: This clearing process that Dr. Resnick just described, that's what I did in her office a few months ago. I did the skin prick test. I did the intradermal test, both negative. And then at a later visit, I took a dose of penicillin and I waited in her office for a couple hours to see if I had an allergic response. I did not. I could now definitively say that I am not allergic to penicillin. Probably never was, although it is true that some people grow out of allergies over time, just as some people grow into them. So now I could take penicillin if I needed it, and it appeared I might, because my illness had deepened. I went back to Dr. Kurth's office for another round of tests, and we turned up some interesting evidence this time. By now, I had something called non-group A strep throat, which seemed to be responsible for some of my symptoms, but I also had thyroiditis, an inflamed thyroid gland. The thyroid produces hormones that help regulate everything from brain and muscle function to body temperature and heart rate. It can also pitch in when your immune system is already under attack. And that's probably what happened to me. The strep got so bad that the thyroid marched in like some auxiliary army, but without any specific orders, it just started shooting out hormones. So I was a mess, but I was no longer allergic to penicillin. So I swallowed as much amoxicillin as Dr. Kurth would allow, and even though it took a while, the healing began. My cough gradually died down, my voice started to come back, and then my energy too. I started sleeping through the night. That was probably the biggest thing. For the first time in months, I felt human. Could all that suffering have been prevented if I had taken penicillin back when the trouble started? It's hard to say for sure, but it's quite possible. Here is another physician who specializes in allergy.
6: Nothing kills bacteria better than these drugs.
4: That is Kimberly Blumenthal. She is an allergist, immunologist, and researcher at the Mayo Clinic. When we spoke with her for this episode, she was at Mass General Hospital and Harvard Medical School. Blumenthal has written dozens of papers about penicillins, not just about the allergy confusion, but about their effectiveness.
6: If your infection is sensitive to these drugs, they are the best drugs out there. From an adverse effect profile, they're also much more benign than other antibiotics.
4: Unless you happen to be allergic.
6: Penicillin allergy was described immediately after penicillin was released, and it's the same with all drugs. You release new drugs, and we find patients that are allergic, but antibiotic allergy is misdiagnosed most of the time.
4: Why is that?
6: When we have infections, we get rashes.
4: It's really as simple as that?
6: Yeah, especially in children. Children get rashes when they have infections. Those infections are treated with antibiotics. There's misattribution of allergy.
4: So often it might even not have been a bacterial infection, it might have been a viral infection?
6: Absolutely. For years and years, we have had this idea that an infection requires antibiotics, and only like past 5-10 years, we've tried to pull back on that because of antibiotic resistance.
4: So the moral of the story is, if your kid is really sick, just let him stew. Is that the moral of the story or not quite?
6: Don't act too fast, right? I think it's good to be a really busy parent and not be on top of it and rushing them in right away.
4: When Blumenthal was in medical school, she became fascinated by the idea that two patients with the same infection could have entirely different outcomes depending on how they were treated.
6: I really was drawn to the idea of how important the choice of what drug was the key decision. What drug is right for this patient? I pretty immediately realized that regardless of what nonspecific garbage was listed on the allergy list, it really changed care. And I just got totally distracted as to like, does it need to change care? Why is there a two-tier system? If you have an allergy, you treat with this, but everyone else who doesn't have an allergy gets this. I realized that what we were calling allergy was mostly side effects.
4: So talk about your own practice as a clinician and tell me roughly, if you can, how many people have you tested over your career who thought they were allergic to penicillin and what share of them actually were?
6: If I were to see something like 5 patients for this a week myself, and I've been doing it for over a decade, we're near 3,000 patients. I've seen probably 20 allergic. I know and remember 2 severe reactions. That's it. The rest have been rashes.
4: Can you think about another area of medicine where that rate of false positives exists?
6: No, and this is why we should be screaming from the rooftops, is misdiagnosis. This is a missed diagnosis. Everyone has something on their chart that's wrong, and nobody is screaming about taking it off. We reconcile medicines every visit. I'm taking this, I'm not taking this. We try to take care to make sure what is in the chart is correct. This is something that is not ever addressed and is incorrect in the majority of people.
4: I'm Stephen Dubner. This is Freakonomics Radio. We'll be right back.

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1: You could imagine that artificial intelligence will soon be helpful in sorting out things like who's allergic to what, but we're not there yet. For now, allergy is often a guessing game, a bit of grasping in the dark. It's estimated that roughly 40% of humans have some kind of allergy. That's expected to rise to 50% by the next decade. Why? We've already heard from a couple of allergists, but to answer this question, we need someone with a broader view. We need a medical anthropologist.
2: Medical anthropology is looking at all the social and cultural factors involved in healthcare systems. We think about how all those beliefs and politics and economics, how all of that factors into the choices people make about their health and how they view their health.
1: This is Teresa McPhail.
2: I'm Associate Professor of Science and Technology Studies at Stevens Institute of Technology.
1: McPhail recently published a book called Allergic, Our Irritated Bodies in a Changing World. She writes that roughly 500 million people suffer from food allergies alone.
2: That's been a puzzle as to why an immune cell will take a look at something that is otherwise harmless and decide that it's not, and do it after sometimes years of tolerating it just fine, and suddenly now it's a problem.
1: Can you just say what an allergy is and what an allergy is not?
2: Oh boy, how much time do we have? This is part of the problem. There's a lot of confusion about what an allergy is and isn't. The easiest answer I can give you is that an allergy is when your body responds to something that is otherwise harmless and triggers an immune response. If your immune cells are not involved in the response, then it is not an allergy. The classic example is milk allergy versus milk intolerance. On the surface, if you have a mild milk allergy, it's going to look the same, perhaps an upset stomach, feeling kind of gross, some gassiness. But the difference is with the intolerance, there's something else going on. In this case, you're not able to digest lactose because you lack an enzyme. But it's producing symptoms that would seem familiar to someone whose immune cells, whose T cells and B cells are producing antibodies and attacking that milk protein, except that the allergy can, escalate. You can get a skin rash, you can get wheezing, and you can end up in the ER with a full-on anaphylactic event. That's not going to happen with intolerance. But if you have mild forms of this, you're going to be confused and you might just assume that you have an allergy. And the only way to know for certain is to see an allergist. The problem there is we don't really have enough of them. They're specialists, and you need a referral to see one. And so a lot of people are out there self-diagnosing.
1: Are allergic rates rising, or is there just more awareness and or diagnosis and or treatment?
2: We think, as far as we can tell, that they are rising, but it's complicated. We know that rates of asthma and hay fever started to rise post-World War II, like 1950s, 1960s, and continued right up until the 1990s. And now they seem to have been flattened. But what has been rising in the wake of that are rates of food allergies. We know this because of several reasons. One is you can look at ER visits. You can see when someone is showing up with asthma or with a rash, like a very bad eczema eruption, or they are having anaphylaxis. The other thing that we can track is EpiPen or adrenaline prescriptions. Those raised 3 to 4 times from the 1990s to around 2018, 2019.
1: As with penicillin, the discovery and isolation of adrenaline is another great story for medical history. I won't go into the details here, but it's worth reading about if you're so inclined. A dose of adrenaline, or epinephrine, administered in an EpiPen, for instance, is the first-line treatment for anaphylaxis. When Teresa McPhail cites the huge spike in EpiPen prescriptions as evidence of a huge spike in allergies, well, she also points out that much of the demand was driven by the supplier. Mylan Pharmaceuticals marketed the EpiPen aggressively across many channels. Over one 10-year period, McPhail writes, they hired more lobbyists than any other U.S. company. This led to a relabeling of the drug by the FDA, which made more people eligible to take it. Mylan also lobbied state legislators as a means to get more EpiPens into schools. They also partnered with Disney to produce children's books about allergy sufferers. So, how big is the allergy market? The global market for epinephrine is about $2 billion a year, with 60% of that sold in the U.S. If you look at hay fever, one recent study put the cost of treating Americans at over $4 billion a year, more than a billion of which goes to medication. If you look at the entire category of allergy remediation, the global sales of tests and treatments is around $40 billion a year. So how much of the allergy boom has been driven by more allergies versus well-run pharmaceutical campaigns? It's hard to say. There are a variety of factors that may be driving allergy increase. Some research shows that environmental and chemical disruption may play a big role. I asked Teresa McPhail about some other potential drivers. Many, many, many people have by now heard or read about the notion of allergy rising because we, especially we of the children variety, are not exposed to enough things, pathogens or allergens or whatnot, that we don't roll around in the dirt and so on.
2: Right. So in the 1980s, this is after the massive rise of asthma, we're starting to see food allergies. An epidemiologist was curious about this and started collecting data on families and realized that older siblings seem to have more allergic disease than younger siblings. The theory was that older siblings bring home colds and track in bugs to expose their younger siblings. And there was something about that earlier exposure that had somehow protected these younger siblings. It was called the hygiene hypothesis. That has morphed over the years to what is now called the old friends hypothesis, which is nice, isn't it? That's a nicer way to put it. That there's something about getting the right exposures to the right bacteria or the right viruses and fungi that will help train our immune system. You're born with a novice, a naive immune system that hasn't seen anything. And you're born with an innate immune system, which means there are things online from the very beginning that just act as a brute force response to anything that threatens the individual. And then you have an adaptive immune system, which involve your T cells and your B cells and your antibodies that remember the things that you've been exposed to. And so the theory is those have to be trained. And they have to be trained in the right order, and they have to be exposed to the same types of bugs, microbes, that they would have been evolving with for millennia. The theory is that we've changed so much that some of those are missing. It has confused our immune system to the extent that you're seeing more allergic disease because you're not getting the training.
1: So you mentioned in the book that your aunt and your grandmother were allergic to penicillin.
2: Yes.
1: Given everything we've discussed about testing or the lack of great testing and the murkiness surrounding this area, do you think that they actually were allergic to penicillin or maybe?
2: In my grandmother's case, we know because she was in the hospital and had an actual skin eruption and reaction to penicillin. I honestly don't know about my aunt. Sorry if she's listening to this, because to my knowledge, she's never been tested. So I don't know. She does avoid them, though. At the end of the day, I suppose it doesn't matter.
1: I suppose it doesn't matter, Teresa McPhail says. That's what I used to think, that a penicillin allergy is no big deal since there are other newer antibiotics that do the same thing. But the allergists we heard from earlier, Elena Resnick and Kimberly Blumenthal, they told me that that is simply not accurate. Resnick told me about a pregnant patient of hers who showed up with a penicillin allergy on her chart.
3: penicillins are an amazing drug also because we know them to be safe and effective in pregnancy. When a pregnant woman goes in to deliver, if she is colonized with group B strep, which is a very common vaginal infection, she must be given antibiotics before delivery to ensure that the baby is not exposed to the group B strep. So the antibiotic of choice for group B strep is in the penicillin family. Mom comes in, she's ready to deliver. She gets a dose of penicillin. She gets her second dose 4 hours later. She delivers the baby. Everything is fine. If she is thought to be penicillin allergic, instead she's given vancomycin. Vancomycin dosing interval is every 12 hours. So if she's not dosed appropriately, the baby can be considered inadequately treated. And that leads to all sorts of other potential decisions, maybe getting put on antibiotics, maybe going to the NICU. Again, the complications just from this penicillin label are intense. So in this particular scenario, this mom went in to deliver. She was thought to be penicillin allergic. They gave her vancomycin. She developed Redman syndrome from the vancomycin, which is just what it sounds like, where the body becomes completely red and flushed and other medications have to be given. And then she had a wound infection from her C-section because she was still thought to be penicillin allergic. They gave her clindamycin to treat the wound infection, and she developed C. diff from the clindamycin.
1: And how did that play out?
3: So when you develop C. diff, then you have to be put on oral vancomycin and then treated usually for 2 weeks. It's just a nightmare. It's one thing after another. And then she came to see me and we were able to clear her of that penicillin allergy.
1: The fact is that a mislabeled penicillin allergy, and as we've established, the vast majority of penicillin allergies are mislabeled. This is a serious thing. The risk of post-surgical infection is much higher. So are your chances of dying. Kimberly Blumenthal from the Mayo Clinic published a study comparing the long-term outcomes of 60,000 patients with a penicillin allergy in their medical record versus more than 200,000 patients without.
4: We did an all-cause mortality study in a very nicely controlled observational study. 14% increased all-cause mortality. If you have—
1: Wait a minute. If being labeled penicillin allergic is producing that many more deaths, what exactly are the adverse outcomes that you're avoiding if you're able to take penicillin?
4: There's avoiding antibiotic resistance, C. diff colitis, avoiding too long of hospital stays, avoiding surgical infections if you had needed an operation. And then there's avoiding other adverse events that result from a choice of antibiotic that is just more toxic and by its nature caused more renal failure or caused more diarrhea or whatnot.
1: This may be impossible to say, but let's say there are two observationally equivalent patients. Let's say me, and let's say I have a twin, okay? And one of us has been labeled penicillin allergic, the other hasn't. We have the same medical problem come up. I'll let you pick the problem. One of us receives a penicillin drug, the other is not eligible to do so. Even if his allergy isn't real, we think it's real. How would you think about comparing the medical and economic outcomes of person A and person B?
4: It's such a no-brainer. I mean, when you give me this description, what comes to mind is two people who have strep throat. Strep throat and a penicillin allergy label. One person gets penicillin. That's indicated for penicillin. Strep throat goes away. No long-term sequelae. They're fine. It was cheap. And then the other person gets a Z-Pak, azithromycin. And it doesn't fully go away. Then they call back and they get another antibiotic. Maybe this time they get a bigger antibiotic. And that causes some problem. They might get a tonsillar abscess. They get a quinolone, ciprofloxacin unnecessarily, or some other medication. And then
1: I mean, I don't know what any of those are, but all those syllables sound bad to me.
4: Yeah. There's no rule like the more syllables the antibiotic has, it's worse. I wish it were that simple.
1: This is Freakonomics Radio, and I'm Stephen Dubner.

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1: Once you know about the benefits of penicillin and how millions of people wrongly believe they are allergic, you can't help but think about the costs of this misdiagnosis. Not just the bad health outcomes and the complications, but the financial costs too. That's why some specialists are pushing for more testing and delabeling of people who think they are allergic. That might cost a lot up front, but when 1 in 10 people think they have a medical handicap and they don't, this actually presents an opportunity to save money. It might even be worth testing every single person whose medical history says they are allergic. Here again is Kimberly Blumenthal from the Mayo Clinic.
2: We can evaluate for penicillin allergy with simple tests. And these simple tests need to be delivered to that 10% of America and reimbursed appropriately and taught to a non-specialist workforce. Could be a welcome to college visit, a welcome to Medicare visit.
1: How much money could you save by doing this?
2: Just my healthcare system would be millions. If we evaluated penicillin allergy, delabeled the appropriate ones, we would save millions of dollars, just my healthcare system. So it must be in the billions.
1: You'd save it how?
2: You save on antibiotic expenditure.
1: Just because penicillins are cheaper than the other antibiotics?
2: Yes. You'd save on adverse effect avoidance.
1: Meaning penicillins don't cause as many adverse effects as other antibiotics?
2: Yes, and some of these adverse effects lead you to the emergency room and another hospitalization. You would save on surgical infections, a tremendously costly thing.
1: Blumenthal tried to make these cost savings a reality when she worked in the Mass General Hospital system.
2: In our hospitals, without an allergist involved, there is sort of algorithmic care that can clear allergy in low-risk situations with just a protocol, just a little bit more observation. You're ready in the hospital. You're being observed. We do it when patients have infections. So we don't do it electively, like if you're there for something not related. But if you have an infection that an allergy is getting in the way of best care, we have a two-step drug challenge process. And as long as the patient's healthy enough to do that, we do it. So we give a small amount, watch the patient, give a full amount, watch the patient. And then if that's the drug that they need to be treated with, they just continue that drug right then and there.
1: Since there is a treatment for the allergic response, but the default is to not give penicillin if there's a suspicion of allergy, what would happen if you just flipped the default and said, no, no, no, we're just going to give penicillin. And if they happen to be in the small group of people who are allergic, then we'll watch and we'll treat it. Is that such a terrible idea, or would you kill a bunch of people by accident that way?
2: You would kill some people by accident. And in America, it's just a non-starter.
1: Because we don't want to kill anybody, you're saying?
2: Well, there's also this doctor, first do no harm, like the oath we take. And it feels wrong to just disregard allergy labels entirely.
1: The hospitals where Blumenthal worked have achieved a 9% delabeling rate over a decade. The national delabeling rate is less than 1%. There's something interesting to notice about Blumenthal's approach. Many specialists in many industries are always trying to grow their leverage to become ever more powerful gatekeepers. Blumenthal is moving in the opposite direction. She wants to shift leverage away from the allergists in order to help more patients. This would happen through better technology, better training, and better regulation. In some states, pharmacists are now allowed to perform the skin tests for penicillin allergy. Last year, a Republican congressman with Democratic support reintroduced the PAVE Act. That stands for Penicillin Allergy Verification and Evaluation. It would fold allergy awareness into annual wellness visits and the preventive Welcome to Medicare visit cited. Overall, the false positive problem in penicillin is underexamined and underfunded.
2: I can tell you with confidence that I was the first penicillin allergy grant that the NIH funded in 30 years. Whose area is it? Is it infectious disease? Is it allergy? It's multidisciplinary. Is it surgery? Is it obstetrics? Because penicillins are used by everybody. Dentists, it was very hard to know who takes ownership of something that crosses every single discipline.
1: When disciplines cross, disciplines compete. Given the cost of medical research, these can be multi-billion dollar competitions.
3: There's a pecking order in medicine.
1: This is Thomas Platts-Mills.
3: I'm a professor of medicine at the University of Virginia, and I've been studying allergic disease for a long time.
1: And where does allergic disease fall in the pecking order of medical research?
3: It's actually much worse than anything you imagine. Neurosurgeons are at the top, cardiac surgeons, and all these people fight with each other, but they know that at the bottom, there are dermatologists and psychiatrists and allergists. I got very little from the university, a little bit in the first few years, but then basically in the last years, nothing. We've always had to get our own money, and I was getting NIH money, and the NIH has been very generous. This last time, I actually got a one on a grant. It actually means you're in the top 1%. And then I got a merit award, and the merit award is absolutely wonderful because from 18 to 28, I'm funded by the NIH, 10 years instead of five.
1: Platts-Mills is a giant in the field of allergy research. Some of his early work was on the connection between asthma and dust mites. More recently, he and his team have found that getting bitten by the Lone Star tick can trigger an allergy to a sugar molecule called alpha-gal, which is found in the blood of mammals, which means the tick bite can therefore render a person allergic to red meat.
3: The Congress voted $100 million for it so that we can get tick bite-related grants for different aspects of our research, and that's been tremendously helpful.
1: It does strike me, and I'd love you to tell me if I'm wrong, but my sense is that when it comes to allergy, the pharmaceutical side of the equation is doing very well. There's a lot of money being made selling treatments that may or may not work. But on the research and the public health side of the equation, plainly not nearly as robust. And I'm curious why it would be in a case where, if you think of just supply and demand, there's plainly a lot of demand for allergy remediation and so on. The public would like to no more to suffer less and so on. If the split I'm describing is accurate, why do you think there is such a big split?
3: Because the public doesn't decide which grants get funded. The trouble is that the drug companies are so powerful and they advertise so much that people just get the idea that that's what it is. And actually, the guidelines are warped. I've been on a guideline panel for asthma where we were told that we should focus on large controlled trials published in the last 5 years. Well, that basically means drug studies. The number of large controlled trials of tick avoidance that are being done is zero. No one could afford to do them. Companies have a lot of money and they do big, well-controlled trials, some of which are really important, but many of which are me too. Or trying a new drug, which is a very tiny variant of the previous. It's much more important to try and understand what's happened. I've written a history of food allergy, and there are three forms of food allergy, which are peanut and the other allergens that cause immediate hypersensitivity, eosinophilic esophagitis, and the alpha-gal syndrome. And why I pull those apart is because they're mechanistically completely different, causally different, and the reasons why they've increased are different. Peanut is probably ridiculous washing of the skin with detergents. EOE, we've just published a hypothesis that the processing of milk is a major part of that. Instead of pasteurizing milk at 84 degrees centigrade, all the milk you drink is heated to 135 degrees centigrade, it's dead, and it's homogenized, which means the particles are all changed, so they're much smaller, and we say weaponized to immunize the esophagus. And the third one, the alpha-gal syndrome, we believe is primarily due to the loss of dogs in the suburban areas. What happened in the early 80s is leash laws, and now the dogs can't get together to drive the deer out. And so we all have a herd of deer on our lawn, and the deer are covered with ticks.
1: This connection that Platts-Mills has drawn between leash laws and a boom in the tick population is just one of his unusual theories. He has long been willing to upend conventional wisdom, including the wisdom on penicillin.
3: a whole generation of doctors were trained thinking that penicillin allergy was very dangerous.
1: And very common.
3: And very common. And it isn't. When I got here in 82, I already was saying things that, no, you don't need to worry about it as much as this. You need to ask the question and take precautions and be sensible. If someone had no history in 15 years, the chances that they're penicillin allergic are very small.
1: So what are some solutions? Can you talk about clearing people of penicillin allergy, for instance? By the way, the reason we're doing this episode is this is something that happened with me. I was told as a child I was allergic to penicillin. I avoided it for approximately 50 years. My current doctor, she said, you know, we should test. So I did.
3: And you were negative.
1: I was negative, but I had to go through this, you know, 2-day, first the test and then the challenge test, where you actually get a little bit of it. And it's plainly something that's not scalable right now. So I'm curious what you think are solutions.
3: I'm wagging my head. People have been trying for a long time. I can't tell you how many of the residents who apply for our fellowship have been doing a study on delabeling penicillin. So this is not something that people are ignoring.
1: Can you explain why it's so difficult? Because as much as medical technology has changed, I mean, everything from time-release medicines to the mRNA vaccine, I mean, there's so much technology that has accelerated discovery in medicine. Why is it so hard in this case to come up with a, let's say, cheaper, faster, more scalable way to clear people?
3: Well, there's quite a lot of literature that says you can't quite rely on a blood test. And that's what we should have, is a simple blood test for IgE to penicillin that absolutely solves the problem.
1: Kimberly Blumenthal is one of the people who has been working on a better blood test for penicillin allergy.
2: We were trying so hard. I was working with Thermo Fisher Scientific. They have developed a blood test panel, and they wanted to see if it worked in allergic individuals from America. We identified in the Boston area everyone that reacted to penicillin in front of our faces in the last few years. We sent them the blood of these individuals, and I think it picked up like three. It was like 3 of 20. It didn't pick it up yet.
1: What makes it so hard?
2: The conclusion was, well, they were allergic in the last 5-10 years. Maybe they weren't allergic now. So I have to bring them back, retest them. And then these patients, they're like needles in haystacks, right? We combed the records of all Mass General Brigham to find these 22 penicillin allergics. We really need to say, okay, you reacted to penicillin in front of my face today, grab your blood and then send it, to be able to know that they were true positives.
1: But you're making progress, it sounds like.
2: Slowly.
1: I mean, by the time you're 600 years old, this problem will be solved.
2: One of my mentors said to me, if you do your job well, you have no job. And I'm like, I just don't think that's going to happen. There's always something else. We need better tests now, back to the basic science in the lab. And then on the population level, we're thinking about implementing penicillin allergy evaluation in primary care. We just created a measure of delabeled patients in our healthcare system. And even just now that I can measure it in this clinic and that clinic, and I can see what types of interventions move the needle towards a higher percentage of delabeled patients.
1: So what would your message be to anyone who believes that they are allergic to penicillin now?
2: Get tested.
1: If we were to jump ahead 20, 30, 50 years or something, I would imagine that given the benefits of gene sequencing and machine learning and artificial intelligence, that it would be pretty simple at birth to either understand everything that a given person might be susceptible to allergy-wise or just correct it.
2: I think it's possible, and it's also possible that we could alter our drugs to be less allergenic.
1: How would you do that?
2: Oh, goodness. We'd have to know what metabolite of the drug is forming bonds in our body to make the allergen. And so it requires a lot of combined intelligence from different people.
1: I realize, though, as I asked that question, that it's a little touchy for you because I'd be putting you out of business. You okay with that?
2: Yeah, I would stop happy. If we have some sort of way that like everybody knows if they can or cannot have penicillin or any drug, or they're going to be allergic or not. If we were able to correct the 30 million mislabels in just America, I'm happy. I'm retired.
1: And you just open a florist shop or something like that and be okay?
2: I do like floral design.
1: Well, there you go. I would like to thank Kimberly Blumenthal for the good conversation today, as well as Thomas Platts-Mills, Teresa McPhail, and Elena Resnick. We reached out to Dr. Blumenthal to see how she's been doing since we spoke with her in 2024. She wrote, "I have had so many people come into my office to tell me that after hearing this episode, they knew that they should be tested for penicillin allergy. They never felt confident in the diagnosis, yet had said they were allergic at countless healthcare interactions over their lifetime." We will be back next week with a new episode of Freakonomics Radio. Until then, take care of yourself. And if you can, someone else too.

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On Mondays, it's the Tall Timber Lecture Series, where journalist Tom Hewitt interviews outstanding members of our Golden Heart community. The next interview is Monday, August 3rd, with Jane Atkinson and Doug Toll. Then on Tuesday, August 4th, the topic of the Healthy Living Lecture Series is a preventative approach to reducing dementia risk. More information at uaf.edu/summer/events. And there is a high wind watch for Sunday evening through Wednesday next week for the Delta area as well as the Denali Park area. Expect sustained south winds 30 to 40 miles per hour with gusts up to 70 miles per hour possible. And looking at the weather for the Fairbanks area, it's currently 53 degrees and partly cloudy this morning with 86% humidity. And we've got an hour of Weekend Edition coming up.

From NPR News in Washington, D.C., this is Weekend Edition. In this hour, the increasing role of Iranian-backed proxies in the current conflict, then a new federal plan for the Colorado River that would dramatically cut water to 3%.

0: Bill Steele with sports. Is FIFA in retreat? First, we have our newscast. It's Saturday, August 1 already, 2026.
1: Live from NPR News in Washington, I'm Windsor Johnston. Nearly half of the roughly 50,000 migrants who crossed from Morocco into Spain over the past 2 days have now returned. NPR's Terry Schultz reports the incident is fueling a political uproar across the European Union.
2: Spanish authorities are installing a floating barrier to try to prevent a repeat of the last couple of days, where tens of thousands of migrants rushed by sea or land into the Spanish enclave of Ceuta. 22 EU prime ministers are calling for an emergency video conference of interior ministers to address what they describe as the threat posed to the Schengen system of free movement across borders within the EU by this incident. Italy has blocked open border crossings with Spain for a month, and France said it would step up border checks. Spanish Prime Minister Pedro Sanchez is also asking for the emergency meeting, criticizing those who want to suspend his country's participation in Schengen, calling it a selfish, polarizing, and unlawful reaction. For NPR News, I'm Terry Schultz in Brussels.
1: The Justice Department is dropping criminal charges against former Olympian David Hearn, who was accused of damaging the reflecting pool at the Lincoln Memorial. NPR's Tamara Keith reports President Trump had portrayed the incident as vandalism ahead of the nation's 250th anniversary, but the department now says that wasn't the case.
3: He claimed with vivid detail that there was a gash cut in the waterproof coating, and it was 250 feet long, 350 feet long, 300 yards long. The length of it kept changing. The Interior Secretary backed him up. Arrests were made, all for the government to then admit in last night's filing that it was, quote, the result of flawed installation by the contractor, Atlantic Industrial Coatings.
1: That's NPR's Tamara Keith reporting. The reflecting pool has since been drained for a second time and is undergoing additional repairs. A heat dome is bringing triple-digit temperatures to much of the western U.S., with record highs expected across at least 12 states. Nearly 50 million people are under heat alerts, and forecasters warn the heat and wind could spark new wildfires. NPR's Kirk Sigler reports.
4: Oregon is already in the grips of one of its biggest wildfire seasons in history, and now the National Weather Service has implemented new red flag warnings for extreme wildfire risk this weekend across the central and eastern parts of the state and into Idaho, Washington State, and Montana. Parts of the Northwest got a lot of rain earlier this summer and spring, and now the high grasses and brush are turning to brittle as triple-digit heat bakes the land. A cold front, relatively speaking, is blowing in this weekend, which is not expected to bring any rain, but there is a possibility of dry lightning strikes that could ignite more fires. And fire crews are more concerned about the winds causing existing out-of-control wildfires to spread. Kirk Sigler, NPR News, Boise.
1: This is NPR News. Nearly 200,000 people are returning home in southwestern France after emergency crews contained a massive wildfire that broke out more than a week ago. New fires have broken out elsewhere in France and Greece as hot, dry conditions continue across much of southern Europe. WestJet, Canada's second largest airline, has begun grounding planes ahead of a potential strike by its flight attendants. Dan Karpinchuk reports they could walk off the job as early as Sunday morning.
5: WestJet says it continues to bargain with the union representing the 4,400 flight attendants in the hopes of reaching a deal. The Canadian Union of Public Employees says unpaid work before and after flights is a key issue. 2 days ago, the union issued a 72-hour strike notice. WestJet countered with a 72-hour lockout. So a work stoppage could occur if no deal is reached by Sunday morning. Some planes are being parked and flights canceled to prevent crews and passengers from being stranded. Travelers are being advised to check the status of their flight before heading for the airport. Many passengers are already scrambling to make alternate arrangements. WestJet operates more than 600 flights a day, including to 18 states in the U.S. and Washington, D.C. For NPR News, I'm Dan Karpinchuk in Toronto.
1: Truth Social has started selling early access to President Trump's online post to investment banks and other institutional clients for $100,000 a month. Former Wall Street regulators say the arrangement raises serious questions about insider trading laws because paying subscribers could receive market-moving information before it's available to the public. This is NPR News in Washington.
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0: This is Weekend Edition from NPR News. I'm Scott Simon. Thank you for being with us. The U.S. continued its strikes on Iran this week, and Tehran responded by hitting U.S. targets across the region, as well as tankers being escorted by the U.S. in the Strait of Hormuz. Iranian-backed militias and proxies are now playing a bigger role in the conflict. This week, the U.S. and Saudi Arabia carried out airstrikes on Iranian-backed militias in Iraq. We're joined now by Ray Takei. He's Senior Fellow for Middle East Studies at the Council on Foreign Relations. Thank you so much for being with us.
1: Thank you for having me.
0: We hear a lot about Hezbollah in Lebanon, for example, which Iran helped form, but we haven't heard as much in recent years about Shia militias in places like Iraq. How active are these groups?
1: The Shia militias were really came to their own in Iraq in the aftermath of the U.S. invasion in 2003, when the Shia community began to mobilize politically. And of course, there was a civil war in Iraq that had a sectarian color to it. And that's where Iran really became active in mobilizing various Shia groups into militias. Not all Shia militias were under Iranian control, but some of the critical ones were, particularly Kutub Hezbollah, which is its core ally in that country today.
0: And how much support do these armed groups get from Iran?
1: In terms of logistics and military and so forth, it's quite substantial. But many of these Shia militias and their representatives are in some ways now integrated into Iraqi political structure and ministries. And that gives them access to the resources of Iraq, but also at the same time gives them additional support from Iran. So in this sense, Iran has its tentacles into the bureaucracy of the Iraqi government, such as Ministry of Intelligence. And that's where a lot of influence comes.
0: Help us understand the balance between these groups being outright proxies and the degree to which they act at the command of Iran or in Iran's interests.
1: Well, not all proxies are alike. And Hezbollah in Lebanon has always been Iran's most important ally and its most compliant ally. Houthis, on the other hand, in Yemen, tend to have their own mind, and they tend to cooperate with Iran when it's in their interest, as they see their defined interests at the time. Shia militias are a little different stories. The Badr Brigade, which is the one Iranians created in the 1980s to fight Iraq, that's actually less responsive to Iranian direction today than Kutub Hezbollah, which takes a lot of logistical assistance from Iran. So it varies from group to group, but the core groups are much more in line with the Iranian objectives today.
0: Mm-hmm. But they still have their own domestic agendas, certainly.
1: They must, because they're still operating in a contested political environment in Iraq, and they have to abide by the kind of a complexity of Iraqi politics. But Iran has an important source of leverage over Iraqi politics because of its connections to the Shia community, or at least important segments of it.
0: What role might they play in a widening conflict?
1: Well, as both sides escalate incrementally, the United States and Iran, they both try to have as much resources at their disposal and points of leverage. For the United States, the points of leverage are obvious: putting pressure on the Iranian economy through selective military strikes and punishing strikes in hope that it eventually comes to terms with the United States. For the Iranians, the points of leverage are less obvious, but also have proven quite powerful. For instance, closing the straits in the Persian Gulf, and activating the proxies as a means of having another source of retaliation against the United States.
0: Mr. Takei, Iraq called the Saudi U.S. bombing there this week a flagrant violation of its sovereignty. Could bombing the countries where these militia are based and where they operate widen the conflict and further destabilize the region?
1: It certainly has that feel to it, and sometimes widening the conflict doesn't necessarily reduce the possibility of conflict coming to an end. It sort of reminds me when Richard Nixon started bombing Cambodia in order to get peace in Vietnam. It didn't work then. I'm not quite sure if expansion of this conflict works in this case as well. These groups now may actually retaliate against Saudi Arabia. They're pledging to do so, and that creates another dynamic of violence, counter-strike and strike and so forth that we have seen across this region.
0: Does the Iranian relationship with these groups give Iran a stronger hand when it comes to ostensibly and perhaps making some kind of agreement with the U.S. to end the conflict?
1: Well, both sides, United States and Iran, are seemingly open to diplomatic engagement. However, they both want the diplomatic outcome to be defined by their terms of preference. So at this point, they're both using all points of leverage that they have in order to impose those demands on the other side. And that's why you don't have negotiations that are meaningful at this point, because both sides think they're going to pressure the other one into compliance. And the president said it, I think, yesterday, when President Trump said, look, at some point they can't take this level of bombing and hits, and therefore they're going to come to the table and make an agreement that is satisfactory to us. That is a logic of incremental escalation. That is a logic of saying we can take the pain more than they can. It's a dubious logic in past encounters of American military affairs. Whether it will succeed in here, I'm not sure. I have my doubts.
0: Ray Takei is with the Council on Foreign Relations. Thank you so much for being with us.
1: Thank you for having me.
0: And now it's time for sports. The FIFA World Cup. No longer up for sale. Michelle Steele joins us. She writes the Steele Cut Substack on sports and markets. Michelle, thanks so much for being with us.
2: Good morning, Scott.
0: Let me try and put this in order. Tuesday, the Times of London reported that FIFA president Gianni Infantino planned to allow private investors to get a 20% stake in its most popular tournaments, including the World Cup. Thursday, European teams threatened to boycott. More teams threatened to join that boycott. And last night, FIFA announced it was pulling back on the plan. It lasted about as long as a hydration break. Why did it collapse so quickly?
2: Yeah, a hydration break might be generous, Scott. This didn't even survive a normal work week. I think this is like half a Scaramucci or something. And credit where it's due, Martin Ziegler at the Times with this massive story breaking on Tuesday, Infantino's plan to sell up to 20% of a new $20 billion entity bundling all the commercial rights to the World Cup. And you mentioned the Kushner family involved. Jared Kushner's brother, Joshua, was expected to lead the investor group. And then UEFA, which is the biggest, most powerful confederation in the sport of soccer, objected. And they didn't just object. They voted to boycott every FIFA competition, including the World Cup, until the plan was dead. You had the COO of FIFA saying his own staff had been deceived. And by last night, Infantino announcing the project will not proceed. Scott, breaking literally this morning, UEFA coming out and sort of doubling down, saying they've lost confidence in Infantino entirely. So this story is fast moving and not over by any means.
0: Why all the criticism? I mean, it would have meant a lot more money.
2: Sure. I mean, that was the selling point to some of the poorer confederations in the sport, that they would get sort of this upfront payment. Well, there were a couple of reasons why the criticism was so harsh. One was the head of the German Federation said he found out by reading media reports. So when you don't have a communication strategy to your principals, that's going to be a problem. The other part of it is very existential. And UEFA said it outright, quote, the World Cup is not for sale. They said that in their statement. The fear is when you bring in outside investors and you allow them to have a stake and make decisions about the calendar and format, hey, you know, let's figure out what maximizes returns is going to be your guiding light instead of what's good for the sport. You can see easily a world where the World Cup has to be in the United States every time, or another rich country, because that's where you're going to be able to maximize prices on everything. And that's how you have a full-blown crisis on your hands for Infantino and for FIFA.
0: And I have to ask, before this week, Gianni Infantino looked to be, you know, coming off a very successful World Cup, looked to be cruising to re-election for another four-year term as FIFA president. The election's now going to be held next March. He doesn't have such a lock on the job anymore?
2: I don't think so. We'll see if he even lasts until March, because UEFA is certainly not standing down, saying that they not only lost confidence in Infantino, but many other members of the football family. They called the whole scheme a shabby, backroom, opaque deal. Them's fighting words. Whether Infantino survives as president is now a real question because UEFA says they will work in the coming, quote, days and weeks to devise a plan so that this never happens again. It shows the power of coalitions here, Scott, because other football associations are coming forward and backing UEFA on this.
0: And let me ask, Major League Baseball's trade deadline is Monday. Tarik Skubal, the great two-time Cy Young Award pitcher for the Detroit Tigers, is considered to be the biggest name likely to switch teams. Where do you think he could go or stay?
2: Oh, yeah. Lots of intrigue. And there's going to be a few buyers for him. So the names that I hear coming up the most for Skubal are the Dodgers, the Brewers, and the Rays. All three have the capital that the Tigers are demanding, as you can imagine. I mean, you mentioned he's a two-time reigning Cy Young winner. The asking price for him is going to be enormous because whoever gets him is instantly going to be in contention.
0: Michelle Steele, thanks so much.
2: Sure.

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1: 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And looking at the forecast for the Fairbanks area weather, today partly sunny skies with a high near 78, calm winds becoming southwest around 5 miles per hour. We've got more Weekend Edition on the way.
2: I'm Windsor Johnston with these headlines. President Trump is threatening more military strikes against Iran as fighting spreads across the Middle East. Tehran launched new drone attacks targeting Kuwait today. Another tanker was hit in the Strait of Hormuz, and Israel carried out heavy strikes in Gaza overnight. Russia launched another wave of missiles and drones across Ukraine's capital, Kyiv, today, killing at least 9 people. President Volodymyr Zelensky is again urging the U.S. to send more Patriot air defense systems. Firefighters have contained a massive wildfire in southwestern France, allowing nearly 200,000 people to return home, but new fires have forced thousands more to evacuate in other parts of France and Greece. I'm Windsor Johnston, NPR News in Washington.

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1: This is Weekend Edition from NPR News. I'm Scott Simon. There's a new federal plan for sharing the limited water of the Colorado River. The Interior Department's proposal, released yesterday, calls for potentially huge cuts in water use in coming years for California, Arizona, and Nevada. The Colorado River provides water for more than 40 million people in 7 U.S. states and dozens of tribal communities, but is facing severe drought conditions fueled by climate change and continued heavy demands. Alex Hager covers water issues at member station KJZZ in Phoenix. Alex, thanks for being with us.
2: Thank you for having me.
1: I gather this federal plan's a 10-year framework. What are the biggest changes?
2: The river is vital for big cities, small towns, and a huge farming industry across the Southwest. And this new plan offers a very wide range for how much water could be cut from them. Under the worst-case scenario, the federal government could cut water by up to 40% for Arizona, California, and Nevada. That would be massive. The plan forces states to come together every 2 years and adjust the rules. Some experts say that's not the kind of long-term stability these cities and farms need. I talked about it with Elizabeth Cobley, who researches water policy at the University of Nevada, Reno.
3: I'm not very confident that there's a lot in here that would get us beyond the challenges we've seen over the last couple of years and this pattern of managing crisis to crisis that the basin has really been in lately.
2: The Interior Department is expected to announce the exact size of cuts for the next 2 years in the coming days or weeks.
1: And of course, the Colorado River Basin is facing some of the most severe drought conditions on record. How are the states most affected, Arizona, California, and Nevada, preparing for the potential cuts?
2: Yeah, we expect the hardest hits will come for Arizona, specifically the millions of people in the Phoenix area. But taps are not going to go dry anytime soon. That's because local utilities have been preparing for this day for years. The Colorado River is not their only source of water. So when they get less from the Colorado, they can lean a little harder on a different source, like groundwater or a different nearby river. But shifting to new sources and planning for the long-term future, that will be difficult and expensive.
1: Alex, what's the reaction been from these three states?
2: There's some disappointment so far. In Arizona, leaders say the worst cuts proposed under this plan are unacceptable and that they would devastate Arizona's economy. Arizona's U.S. senators, both Democrats, they said the cuts put a really unfair burden on the state. But Arizona officials do not expect that those big 40% cuts will become a reality, at least for the next 2 years. They have a counterproposal that they hope the federal government will implement. They are volunteering big cutbacks, you know, about 20% less water. It's still a big deal, but they would deal a little less pain to the Phoenix area.
1: And what's ahead for this plan? Is it already done?
2: Water managers say this new plan leaves the door open for states to come back to the negotiating table and finally agree. Tensions are still really high, but John Berggren with the conservation group Western Resource Advocate says this new plan could make a difference.
4: Clearly, the last 2.5 years of negotiations hasn't worked, so let's change that up. Let's use this as an opportunity, as a pivot point, to start something new and get to that 7-state agreement.
2: But there are still some deep fundamental disagreements between the states in these negotiations. The upstream states, Colorado, Utah, Wyoming, and New Mexico, they argue they shouldn't have to take mandatory cuts at all because they already get less water due to drought and climate change. So the states are still far apart, and some of them haven't ruled out suing each other or the federal government.
1: Reporter Alex Hager with member station KJZZ in Phoenix. Thanks so much.
2: Thank you.
1: Last week, the Trump administration announced a new round of tariffs covering more than 80 countries, virtually all imports entering the United States. The administration says these countries have not done enough to enforce bans on goods that are produced by forced labor. But just hours after this announcement, two small businesses challenged the tariffs in court. One of them is Burlap and Barrel, the New York spice retailer that successfully challenged a previous set of tariffs at the Supreme Court. Scott Linsicum is the Vice President of General Economics and Trade at the Cato Institute, and he joins us now. Thanks for being with us.
5: My pleasure.
1: How steep are these tariffs?
5: In one sense, the tariffs are historically steep. You're setting tariffs at around 10 to 12.5%, which is a radical increase from where the United States had sat before 2025. In another sense, though, the tariffs are basically the same they were a couple weeks ago when another set of tariffs was in place and then just expired. So as an economic matter, big historical increase, but relatively modest change.
1: What do you make of the administration's argument that this was necessary to reduce forced labor?
5: Yeah, I'm extremely skeptical for several reasons. The first is if you actually read the report that the government issued, it is extremely light on actual evidence. It makes no connection between the allegation of forced labor enforcement in these various countries and any harm to the United States, which is the legal requirement for imposing tariffs. It also doesn't explain how these tariffs will achieve the end to these forced labor problems, nor does it justify why good actor developed countries like, say, Norway are getting the same tariff rate as countries that have serious forced labor issues, such as Kazakhstan. You put it all together, combined with the fact that the administration has been for months promising that they would have these tariffs in place at around these levels. And I think it gives us a lot of reason to doubt that this is really about forced labor instead of just restoring the president's tariff wall.
1: But forced labor is a problem, isn't it? I mean, shouldn't the U.S. Be taking steps to try and push trading partners to end forced labor?
5: Well, forced labor is an issue. But the reality is that the United States has had a ban on imports made with forced labor since 1930. The United States has actually been a somewhat weak enforcer of that law over the last several decades. The Trump administration has been a lighter enforcer than the Biden administration was. So I think we can all agree that attacking imports made with forced labor is a worthwhile cause. The question is simply whether the administration really has good intentions here and whether these tariffs are actually going to achieve any improvement in forced labor conditions around the world.
1: As we mentioned, the Supreme Court already struck down a previous set of tariffs that relied on a different legal authority. Do you think these tariffs will survive?
5: I think it's an open legal question. These tariffs are fundamentally different from the ones that the Supreme Court struck down, because in that case, the court simply had to decide whether the law allows any tariffs at all to be imposed by any president. This time around, the law at issue, Section 301, clearly allows for the use of tariffs by the executive branch. So that forces the court to question the grounds for imposing those tariffs and the analysis conducted. And courts don't really like to do that. They're very deferential to the executive branch and these types of determinations. So I think that there is a case here because the report and the findings are so weak, but it's not nearly as much of a slam dunk as the emergency tariffs were last winter.
1: So you're worried about a precedent that could be set?
5: Certainly, because I think one of the real issues here is if you look at how light this report was, if you look at how this analysis was conducted, it could effectively turn any issue into a blank check for the president to write tariffs. And tariffs are the constitutional authority of Congress. So the question becomes, if the president can do this, he can really impose tariffs for any reason and effectively take over Congress's tariff powers.
1: Scott Linsicum is Vice President of General Economics and Trade at the Cato Institute. Thank you so much for being with us.
5: My pleasure.
1: An NPR education correspondent, Corey Turner, is out reporting. He always has one big problem.
6: I am 6'5", 200 pounds. I do not blend in.
1: But he's found a workaround.
6: I tend to, like, scoot around on the ground with my microphone. I crawl around. The kids think it's hilarious.
1: That and more lessons from the EdBeat later today on All Things Considered. You can listen by telling your smart speaker to play NPR. or your member station by name. Dramatic video of a 16-year-old lifeguard rushing into the waves off Seabright Beach in Santa Cruz, California, to rescue a young boy who'd been swept out to sea. He went around the world this week. The young lifeguard is named Ryder Williams, and President Trump says he wants to honor him at the White House. The video reminded many of some of the dangers that both beachgoers and lifeguards can face in the ocean. Pono Barnes is an ocean lifeguard captain at Los Angeles County Fire Department, and he joins us now. Thank you so much for being with us.
7: Yeah, thank you.
1: You've been a lifeguard for almost 20 years. What goes through your mind when you need to make a rescue?
7: Yeah, I think a lot of it is just we fall back on a lot of our training, and a lot of these rescues for us at least seem very routine. And as a lifeguard, when you're sitting in the tower and you're scanning your area, you're doing just continuous calculations in your head of when you need to intervene or when you need to go talk to that person. And it's not just that one person, it's all the people on your beach. Mm-hmm. And as maybe somebody like a member of the public just looking up at the lifeguard, you're just looking at them and they're like, oh, wow, that must be nice. They're sitting in the sun and, you know, working on their tan or whatever. But that person is just all day doing those calculations and trying to figure out ways to triage all the little things that they need to do.
1: Can I ask, without being indiscreet, how many rescues do you have to make a week?
7: It changes from day to day and conditions. Typically in LA County, over the course of a weekend, a busy weekend, 300 to 500 rescues wouldn't be abnormal when all the factors come in alignment. Last weekend in Los Angeles County, we made 1,950 ocean rescues between Friday and Sunday.
1: What advice might you have for swimmers who might get into a riptide or something like that?
7: Yeah, so I think the advice probably starts with actions you can take before you get stuck in a rip current. And that's just to swim in front of an open lifeguard tower. Step two is checking in with that lifeguard for current ocean conditions and hazards in that area. They can help you identify rip currents. And then the next layer on that, if you get stuck in a rip current, the biggest piece of advice is to stay calm. Nothing is going to pull you under. The rip current's just going to pull you out to sea, just out past the surf line in most cases. Flip on your back and float. Conserve your energy, wave your hands for help and try and draw attention to you. More often than not, we're probably already going to be on our way out to come get you. But then if you feel like you're strong enough to swim, you can swim parallel to shore and then back into the sand.
1: Can I put you on the spot by asking if there are any especially memorable rescues you've had?
7: Yeah, I would say there's standout days. This last weekend, Saturday, would be like one of those standout days. But for me specifically, it was probably my third or fourth summer. And it was just one of those massive surf days. The water was really warm. The beach crowds were just maxed out. The parking lots were full at the beginning of the day. I remember biking over the little hill, and I kind of got a little overhead view of the beach. And there was one lifeguard tower that was open already because he was the early guy, and I didn't see his can hanging on the hook. And then I see out the back this huge rip current, and there's like 5 heads in it and 2 rescue cans heading out toward him. And then I just start running across the sand with my backpack and my bike, and I'm like shedding my clothes and my gear, throwing it like kind of near my tower. I grab the rescue can, I'm in just like my civilian board shorts. I have my fins in my hand and jump in, start making my way out to help them. And then we grab everybody, the boat gets there, get a good accounting of all our patients. We get them on the boat, we take a few of them into the sand. The rescue kind of like settles and everyone's okay. And then I run up to the tower, kind of change out real quick because there's more rescues happening down the beach. And then that day, I never returned to my tower again until like 7:30-ish at night. So yeah, just those days where you're just in the water all day making rescues with your buddies and you go home absolutely exhausted, but you feel great.
1: Yeah. It's a satisfying life?
7: Absolutely. It's some of the best office space you can find.
1: Pono Barnes is an ocean lifeguard captain at Los Angeles County Fire Department. Thanks for being here, and thanks for all the people you help.
7: Absolutely. Happy to do it.

0: And you're listening to Weekend Edition from NPR News. This summer on our show, we're taking a global tour of breakfast, plantain in Ecuador, pudding in Syria, today China. Of course, it's a vast and famously diverse country with a wide range of cuisines. But there is one item common to almost every Chinese region, the bun, stuffed with meat, vegetables, or both. And as NPR's Jennifer Pak reports, buns are often a breakfast staple.
1: It's 8 a.m. on a workday at a shop outside Tuanjiehu Park selling buns, or baozi. The line is constant, but it moves fast. Staff pluck stuffed white buns from bamboo steamers, plop them into flimsy plastic bags, piping hot. A repairman takes the buns to his electric scooter. Before I could ask what fillings he got, he's already eaten them and zips off to his next job. Buns are one of the few Chinese foods people here can eat on the go. And they're also affordable. For two soy sauce pork buns, the shop's bestseller, one pickled veg, another with eggplant and green peppers, plus 2 cups of fresh soybean milk, a breakfast for two comes to...
2: $19.50. It's like about $3.
3: Breakfast items in China are all relatively cheap.
1: That's Michael Z, author of Zhao Fan, a book about breakfast in China. His favorite bun comes from a shop in eastern China's Shaoxing City. It starts with buns without a filling, called mantou.
3: They use a sourdough rice ferment, and they make these incredibly light mantou. And then when you order them, they get a pair of chopsticks, they crack it open, they put a massive chunk of Hong Sha Rou inside.
1: That's red braised pork, sticky and sweet. For Beijing resident Samantha Zhao, she says pork and fennel buns are her favorite, though she doesn't eat buns as often as before. Baozi is a bit unhealthy, she says. It's easy to eat too many, like four in one go, and they contain quite a bit of dough and oil. But then she couldn't resist when passing by this trendy bun shop called Baoerjiu near Beijing's Confucius Temple and Imperial College. This shop likes to experiment with fillings. Its signature bun piqued the curiosity of NPR's Beijing producer Jasmine Ling.
4: Chocolate red bean bun.
5: Not bad.
1: Not that sweet. To stand out from competitors, this shop also holds workshops like these. Where the resident baozi master teaches people to make buns. One of the students is Bai
6: Qiufei.
1: Turns out, he says, it takes a lot of skill to make a simple bun. And making baozi is a good way to disconnect, says the shop's co-founder Lu Yao. A lot of people I know are feeling anxious about the development of AI, she says. Plus, living in Beijing is stressful. Her big dream is to expand overseas. After all, Chinese people are all over the globe. And food, she says, like baozi, is the best way to connect to home. Jennifer Pak, NPR News, Beijing.

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1: Shaboozey has a new album that imagines life in the Wild West, where laws are dust.
2: This outlaw group came into this town and took over. 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But what they didn't know is the sheriff had a daughter, and that daughter was coming for vengeance.
1: The Outlaw, Sherry Lee, and Other Western Tales. 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
3: 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It's currently 53 degrees and partly cloudy here in Fairbanks. 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
4: I'm Windsor Johnston with these headlines. The Justice Department is dropping criminal charges against a former Olympian accused of damaging the reflecting pool at the Lincoln Memorial. Prosecutors now say newly uncovered evidence shows the damage was caused by construction problems, not vandalism. FIFA is dropping a controversial plan to bring private equity into the World Cup after facing global opposition. The proposal would have created a $20 billion company to manage the tournament with backing from private investors. Truth Social is selling early access to President Trump's online posts to investment banks and other institutional clients for $100,000 a month. Former Wall Street regulators say the service raises serious questions about insider trading laws. I'm Windsor Johnston, NPR News in Washington.
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0: This is Weekend Edition from NPR News. I'm Scott Simon. Some of the 220,000 people who fled wildfires in France are returning to their homes. And here's NPR's Eleanor Beardsley on France's largest civilian evacuation since World War II.
6: The newspaper tobacco shop is open again in the town of Martignac-sur-Jal, just 10 miles west of Bordeaux. I missed you, says a customer to the owner. I missed you all too, she replies from behind the cash register. All around Bordeaux, little towns like this are coming back to life as people return to their homes. This entire town was evacuated a week ago with the fires approaching. Carole Gomez is coming out of the shop. She describes the night they left at midnight. There were tons of ashes coming down, a thick, sticky fog, she says. It was dark and we couldn't find our cat. It was so hard. Gomez becomes emotional talking about the kindness and solidarity of everyone, especially the local officials. Our cat is fine, and it's thanks to a person in the mayor's office who went out and found and fed all the animals that people had to leave behind, she says.
7: Bonjour.
8: Bonjour, monsieur.
6: Gomez invites me to come see her house.
7: Journaliste pour la radio publique américaine.
6: I get in the car with her and husband, Florent. They've lived here for 51 years and describe a close-knit, friendly community in an idyllic spot between Bordeaux and the Atlantic Ocean, surrounded by pine forests.
9: We're pulling into their driveway. They have a nice little bungalow stucco house with tile roof, hedges with the garden, and a pebble driveway, opening the gate.
6: We go inside. There is a light soot coating on her walls. But Kiki is there. She shows me her backyard. Oh, your swimming pool.
8: Donc, la piscine était noire. Mon mari, depuis ce matin, 6 heures du matin.
6: The pool was black, she says. My husband's been cleaning since 6 a.m. this morning. But she says none of this matters because at one point she feared she would have nothing to return to at all. The fire incinerated 100,000 acres in the Bordeaux region, and similar fires are raging across Europe amid drought and record temperatures linked to climate change. Church bells ring one village over in Saint-Jean-d'Illac. Next to the church is a fire logistics hub where over the last week the fire trucks were repaired and refilled with gas and water to go back into the flames. Several firefighters lounge in the churchyard, finally getting a break. Romain Citeau is head of this operation.
10: On a vécu vraiment un élan de
6: the outpouring of generosity from the population, the farmers, the local businesses has been amazing, he says. Everyone was doing their all to support us. Just then, a family with three kids comes up to give homemade crepes to the firefighters to thank them for what they've done. People here know if their houses are still standing, it's thanks to their bravery. Across from the church, Daphne Madelpech has reopened her graphics and photo studio. She also lives nearby. She says they had to leave fast. I just took the camera, she says. In fact, this evacuation has made me realize that you don't really need any of it, except for the husband, the dog, the cat, your papers, and some cash. It's the human factor that's important, she says. Everywhere we took refuge this week, people were so kind when they found out we were from Bordeaux. And when we returned, all of us neighbors just hugged each other. This is what matters in life. Eleanor Beardsley, NPR News, Saint-Jean-d'Illac, France.
0: There's a new hit series out of South Africa on the Netflix top 10 list in 62 countries, including the United States. The Polygamist tells the story of a cheating husband's double life, and it tells it in the Zulu language. Kate Bartlett reports from Johannesburg.
11: Gomorrah! Joe!
12: A soap opera sizzling with secret seduction and scandal, Zulu style. The Polygamist, set in Johannesburg, centers on a wealthy black family, the Gomorrahs, and shows the matriarch Joyce as she tries to keep up appearances, while her businessman husband, Jonasi, sets up house with another woman.
13: Jonasi.
12: Without giving away spoilers, the 22 episodes deliver vicious catfights, fiery showdowns, homes going up in flames, and enough twists to leave viewers with whiplash. And people are loving it.
14: It also showcases a different kind of African lifestyle that viewers are not familiar with, the rich African.
12: Sue Nyati, the Zimbabwean writer who wrote the book the show was based on, says she thinks this is one of the reasons foreign viewers are amazed by the show.
14: Oftentimes in media, we have one lens in which Africans are viewed. It's always the poor, struggling Africans, right?
12: Nyati says her book struggled to gain attention when it was first published, making the Netflix adaptation a game changer.
14: So in the book, the story is told from the women's POV. The man never speaks because we've heard men speak all our lives.
12: She was inspired to write it after seeing a shift from traditional open polygamy to secret second families.
14: Men will always justify why they want to have more than one wife. But I wanted to give the women a voice as to say, why would they choose this kind of setup?
12: In South Africa, polygamy is allowed under traditional law, but not civil law. It's something the Netflix series producers know all about. It's made by two of the daughters of former President Jacob Zuma.
15: My father is a polygamist. He had several wives. It's definitely formed part of my experience. It's formed a big chunk of my childhood. It's just understanding the dynamics, being frustrated sometimes by a lot of it, but also trying to appreciate it for what it is and for the choices that people make.
12: Gugu Zuma Nkube says her dad hasn't watched the show yet, but she thinks he will eventually. She also says she hopes the show's popularity abroad will have a knock-on effect.
15: We were completely surprised. still kind of pinching ourselves at the moment as to how well it's done abroad. The welcome and reception that it's gotten, I think, will help the entire industry and will benefit all African storytellers.
12: The show is in the Zulu language, though it switches seamlessly between English and other languages too, which mirrors South Africa's multilingual reality.
11: 2 decades later, you still have this effect on each other? What's your secret?
12: But it also has a dubbed version into English, which is voiced by South Africans and keeps some of the local vernacular. Foreign viewers will be introduced to common words like haibo, an exclamation meaning wow, and the South African-wide weekend institution of braaiing or barbecuing. And it's sparking debate in South Africa too, not just about polygamy, but women's rights, safe sex, and HIV. UNAIDS has even used the show's title character in ads urging people, don't be a Janasi, keep yourself and your partners safe. And in Limpopo province here, a government campaign against gender-based violence uses the tagline, the polygamist shows fiction, gender-based violence and femicide shows consequences, break the cycle. The polygamist mixes scandal with a sharp portrait of modern South Africa, and a show built on sex and secrets is now driving some very real life conversations. Kate Bartlett, NPR News, Johannesburg.
0: Lito Pimienta thinks a lot about what's considered beautiful. She's a Colombian-Canadian artist and musician.
13: It's really troubling when the Caribbean or the Caribbean diaspora is spoken about in terms of exoticism or us only being known as these exotic beings that are just lounging by the water, you know? The reality is that we're carriers of immense, sublime beauty.
0: Her new album explores what she calls the Caribbean sublime. It's called Carabena. And while it's full of cumbias and other danceable beats, it starts out with a lullaby, Aruyame.
13: Aruyame, it translates into lull me or hold me. It's another manifestation of human tenderness. It's a song that I wrote in that holy, intimate space and stage with a partner. I have a real problem with heteronormative, just cookie cutter love songs. I always like to make songs that have no gender. I like to write songs where everyone can feel seen.
0: And right after that, you have the song Tóxica, about a toxic person, certainly not somebody you'd want to welcome into your arms.
13: No.

0: I wrote it about a very specific person, and that person's MO was that they always put themselves first, no matter what. We all have those people in our lives that we love so much, but we definitely understand after a lot of humiliations that maybe they're not the friend that we thought. My friendships are more intense. Like, I share so much more intensity with my friends than I do with a romantic partner or with, like, any boyfriend. But it's just that it was a moment in my life, and I included it because I needed also to just release myself from that friendship.
1: Your daughter Martina sings on the song Así Nací. What was that like?
2: Puede ser una invitación.
0: She just turned 7 when she sang on the song. And she did, because originally I invited another artist. Our schedules just, it didn't work out. And then one of the producers, he said to me, but I hear your daughter singing Así Nací all the time. Aww. And it was one of her favorite songs. And we were like, well, Maria Jose can't make it, but I have my daughter, and she can join the song. And she was so proud. I always talk about myself in that I am an artist who happens to be a mother, and a mother who happens to be an artist. But motherhood is so important to me, and making space where children are embraced, you know, it's at the core of my practice, and I really believe in that. So that's why Así Nací made so much sense to have my daughter singing in it.
1: There are notes of resistance on this album. Let me ask you about the song Maria. This is an angry song, isn't it?
0: It's an anti-colonial song disguised as a love song. There's a lot of layers to these songs. You know, when I'm saying Váyanse de mi Isla Bonita, it references La Isla Bonita by Madonna. Because I remember being a child listening to that song and being like, I'm going to the pretty island. Which island? So I feel like it embodies perfectly this like colonial view of Caribbean diaspora, where we are that subject. We know what's happening to our communities and societies, and it's just not fair that suddenly you go to the beach and then there's like a line that you can't cross because someone from the USA or Britain bought the house over there, and then they decided that this is going to be their private backyard, and that's just not how it works.
1: May I point something out as a reporter? I've made a number of trips to Cuba.
0: Yes.
1: You know, there are places that Cubans can't go because they keep them just for tourists.
0: Yeah, because every government is corrupt. Until we can really overhaul those systems that don't work, we're never going to get to liberation. You know, I'm one of the many Colombians that were forced to leave due to violence, displacements, and, you know, like the leftover from colonialism. So I have a deep understanding and a deep hurt that I get to heal when I make this music, when I make songs and art that resonates with people that are going through that same hardship of not being able to wake up every day to the beautiful paradise where you were born.
1: You're also a visual artist. How does your music get along with your art?
0: I write music the same way as I paint. I'll have notebooks that are for lyrics, but they're full of drawings. I can trust the drawing more than I can trust my memory. And the melodies too, like I carry melodies more than I can carry someone's name. So having a notebook where I'm writing the music on this page and then the drawings that are related to those words and that music, it keeps me leveled, grounded.
1: Nido Pimienta, her new album, Caribeña. Thank you so much for being with us.
0: Thank you so much.

0: 19.
1: This is Weekend Edition from NPR News. I'm Scott Simon.
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3: 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And a quick look here at the Fairbanks area weather. At the moment, it's 57 degrees and partly cloudy at the Fairbanks International Airport. And for the rest of today, partly sunny skies with a high near 78. We've got our second hour of Weekend Edition coming up.
1: From NPR News in Washington, D.C., this is Weekend Edition. I'm Scott Simon. This hour, Tamara Keith with the Week in Politics, then the president's plan to sell early access to his posts on Truth Social. Is it insider trading? Also, a London pub closes and a man three doors down decides to keep it going. A scientist and a seven-year-old go birding in Philadelphia.
4: That's a coot.
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4: 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I'll show you the picture.
1: Can their walk give the boy a sense of direction to pursue his dream? And Paul Yoon's new novel, Etna, brings war to life through the eyes of a dog. First, we have our newscast. Today is Saturday, August 1, 2026.
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0: says President Trump appears to be backing away from an offer to strengthen Ukraine's air defenses.
1: Russian ballistic missiles struck five separate parts of Kyiv as explosions rang out through the night. The attack set off multiple fires, and emergency teams rescued dozens of residents from burning and damaged apartment buildings. Russia has stepped up its airstrikes in recent months to exploit Ukrainian shortages of air defenses against ballistic missiles. Ukraine's president, Volodymyr Zelensky, met President Trump on Tuesday and said the U.S. was giving Ukraine a license to make its own Patriot air defense missiles. But Trump said Friday, quote, "We're talking about it, but it's a hard thing to give away that kind of technology." Greg Myrie, NPR News, Kyiv.
0: Tens of millions of Americans are under heat alerts as temperatures climb into the triple digits and record highs are expected across large parts of the western U.S. this weekend. NPR's Chris Arnold reports the brunt of the heat wave is being felt from Southern California through the Southwest and as far north as Montana.
2: This heat wave could set temperature records in several states. Mark Chouinard is a meteorologist at the National Weather Service.
3: Today could be around 116 in Phoenix, right at their daily record, up to 109 in Tucson tomorrow, 106 in Billings, Montana today.
2: Health officials warn heat exhaustion and heat stroke can sneak up on people and recommend moving to a cooler area if you feel dizzy, nauseous, or weak. They also recommend calling 911 if a person seems confused or becomes unconscious, and possibly cooling them in a tub of cold water immediately. Chris Arnold, NPR News.
0: It's been 2 weeks since the Trump administration said it had found 250,000 non-citizens on the voter rolls in four states. NPR's Jude Joffe Block reports the White House still hasn't provided details.
4: The letters the Department of Homeland Security wrote to California, Nevada, New Jersey, and Pennsylvania were not as definitive as the public announcements the agency made. Instead, the letters said a preliminary review of the four states' public voter rolls found they may contain as many as 250,000 non-citizens combined. The letters gave the states a July 30th deadline to respond. NPR reviewed three states' responses back. They asked for details about how DHS did its calculations and expressed a commitment to ensuring eligible voters would not be removed from the rolls based on unreliable data. DHS did not respond to NPR's questions about its methodology. Jude Joffe Block, NPR News.
0: This is NPR. The Justice Department says it's dropping criminal charges against former Olympian David Hearn, who was accused of damaging the reflecting pool at the Lincoln Memorial. Prosecutors say newly uncovered Interior Department records show the damage was caused by a contractor's botched installation and a rush to finish the work before America 250 celebrations, not by vandalism. A recent inspection also found similar damage throughout the pool, including areas prosecutors say a vandal would have been unlikely to reach. Women are once again stepping up to the plate. The new Women's Pro Baseball League plays its inaugural game today. NPR's Amy Held reports all games will be played in Springfield, Illinois.
5: It's not women's first league of their own.
6: There's no crying in baseball!
5: Immortalized in the 1992 film about women who really did pitch in when men left to fight World War II.
7: Hey, get the skirt!
5: The hit movie helped inspire Ladies League Baseball in 1997. Low interest played a part, ending both leagues. But recently, elite women's sports have exploded in popularity and revenue. And now, the Women's Pro Baseball League is taking a crack at it. With 60 players across four teams, Rocky Henley manages and coaches the New York Heights and says it's a natural fit for fans of Major League Baseball.
8: There's not much difference. It's just women playing. And it's phenomenal.
5: First up is New York against the Los Angeles Queens. Amy Held, NPR News.
0: I'm Windsor Johnston, NPR News in Washington.
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0: This is Weekend Edition from NPR News. I'm Scott Simon. Thank you for being with us. One nomination is in question. Another is the question at the moment. President Trump says he may pull his nomination of Todd Blanche to be U.S. Attorney General. And on Tuesday, Michigan Democrats will decide on their nominated campaign for U.S. Senator. It's another face-off between progressives and the party establishment. NPR senior political correspondent Tamara Keith joins us. Tam, thanks so much for being with us.
1: So great to be with you, Scott.
0: Let's begin with the Blanche nomination. What's the holdup?
1: You know, it all comes down to a settlement in a lawsuit that President Trump had filed against the IRS. As acting attorney general, Todd Blanche settled that suit by creating a $1.8 billion fund paid for by taxpayers to compensate people who feel they were victims of government weaponization during the Biden administration. So, in other words, very likely the president's allies and possibly even people who were convicted of attacking the police on January 6, 2021. So when this was first announced, the political blowback was immediate, including from Republicans. And ultimately, Blanche committed to kill the fund. Now, two Republican senators, Tom Tillis and John Cornyn, are saying they won't vote Blanche's nomination out of committee until they get a commitment in writing that the fund is actually dead. And this is not a particularly high bar, put in writing what you've said under oath, but it has turned into a major roadblock, at least in part, because the president really stands by the need for the fund.
0: And where does that leave the Blanche nomination?
1: In limbo. But he can continue to serve as acting AG nearly indefinitely, depending on how you interpret the law. And Trump has said he may just wait out the two senators. Tillis didn't run for re-election, and Trump oversaw Cornyn's primary defeat. So both men have been more willing than other senators to put their necks out on this because they don't have to face voters again, and therefore the president's wrath has less power over them.
0: And it is Todd Blanche's Justice Department, as acting attorney general, that alleged vandalism of the Lincoln Memorial reflecting pool. There was news about that last night.
1: Yeah, in a court filing last night, the U.S. Attorney for D.C. dropped charges against former Olympian David Hearn, who had been charged with destruction of property. President Trump had claimed on nearly 20 different occasions that vandals were to blame for the problems with the reflecting pool. He claimed with vivid detail that there was a gash cut in the waterproof coating, and it was 250 feet long. 350 feet long, 300 yards long. The length of it kept changing. The Interior Secretary backed him up. Arrests were made, all for the government to then admit in last night's filing that it was, quote, the result of flawed installation by the contractor, Atlantic Industrial Coatings, and the rush to complete the project prior to events associated with the America 250 celebration in the week surrounding Independence Day 2026.
0: Let's wind up with Michigan, where the race for the Democratic nomination to be the candidate for U.S. Senate. Why is this one particularly telling?
1: You know, this year, far-left challengers have ridden a wave of voter anger and anti-incumbent sentiment to notch upset wins against Democratic incumbents in deep blue districts from New York to Colorado. Tuesday's primary is a test of whether that brand of progressive politics can work in a swing state, in a high-stakes race. Abdul El-Sayed is up against four-term Congresswoman Haley Stevens for an open Senate seat. One progressive leader I spoke to this week said if El-Sayed can win in Michigan, first in the primary and then in the general election in this key swing state, then there will be a stronger case for Democrats to nominate a bold economic populist outsider in the race for president in 2028, but other Democrats I spoke to are nervous about taking a risk on a candidate who in the past has taken some pretty far left positions on things like defunding the police and abolishing ICE. They're worried that in the general election, Republicans will be able to paint him as too extreme for Michigan. So we're watching closely.
0: Well, NPR's Tamara Keith, always wonderful to have you on, and particularly in this slot this morning. Thanks so much.
1: Great to chat with you.
0: President Trump's social media platform, Truth Social, has begun to sell a controversial new service today. For a fee of up to $100,000 a month, Truth Social is offering early access to posts from prominent users, including the president. who uses his posts to make announcements about the economy and global affairs. NPR correspondent Bobby Allen joins us. Bobby, thanks so much for being with us.
2: Hey, Scott.
0: First, give us just some of the details about what the service is.
2: Sure. Trump Media and Technology Group, which owns Truth Social, is calling this Truth API, and it's being offered to banks and other institutional investors as a way to get a jump on what Trump and others post on Truth Social. Now, Trump's announcements about government policy, conflicts in the Middle East, and other developments can send company share prices up or down. So, you know, getting Trump's post even a few moments faster could make a difference with stock trading. And I gotta say, Scott, this is just a very unusual product for a president to be selling his social media posts, and it's led to a fair amount of concern in Washington and on Wall Street.
0: What are those concerns?
2: Yeah, I talked to lawyers who formerly worked at the Securities and Exchange Commission, and they said this service looks like it violates insider trading laws against misusing public information to give certain investors an upper hand. Say, the president posts about the Strait of Hormuz, and a trader uses that to make money on oil futures. Democrats, too, have taken notice. They've been criticizing this. Senators Elizabeth Warren and Adam Schiff wrote a letter to the SEC demanding an investigation.
0: Are Wall Street traders biting?
2: You know, this service is being pitched to big banks and institutions. We're talking about a price tag of over $1 million a year. This isn't cheap. I reached out to a dozen brokers, hedge fund managers, and other investors, and nearly all of them declined to be interviewed. But one high-profile Wall Street executive did talk to me on the condition that he not be named, since this person feared retaliation from the Trump administration. And this person called the service, quote, insane, and said there's no way, quote, myself and 200 of my friends in finance will get anywhere near this service, since in another administration, it would be viewed as criminal.
0: How does Trump's media company respond to these criticisms?
2: Yeah, a spokeswoman for Trump's media company said Truth API gives customers faster access to public information, and said that critics, including law professors and Democrats, have invented new theories of insider trading to attack the president.
0: Bobby, how does this Truth Social service fit into the larger picture of how the president's been able to profit during his time in office?
2: Yeah, you know, recent government disclosures show how Trump earned more than $2 billion last year, mostly from cryptocurrency ventures. And according to legal scholars and historians, that scale of profit while being in the White House is record-breaking. And he has been sharply criticized for, whether it's his Trump meme coin or visits to Mar-a-Lago and his golf courses or this latest Truth Social offering. The president is just finding new and unusual ways of growing his family's wealth while governing the country. Now, in response, a spokeswoman for Trump's media company said, quote, certain politicians accuse us of anti-free market behavior while pressuring businesses into boycotting a product, all in a coordinated effort to harm a publicly traded company. So, Scott, for now, all this pushback isn't keeping the Trump Media and Technology Group from shopping around its latest service.
0: NPR correspondent Bobby Allen, thanks so much.
2: Thanks, Scott.
0: Margot Howard was the person you'd hope to be seated next to at a dinner party to hear her purr anecdotes and observations about all the other guests. When it was reported this week that Margot died at the age of 86, a lot of coverage was understandably about the year she wrote the Dear Prudence advice column for Slate and then another called Dear Margot. Advice was her family business. After all, Margot's mother, Epi Lederer, spent nearly 50 years writing the widely syndicated column Dear Ann Landers. I met Margot when I was a young Chicago reporter, and she was a glamorous Chicago columnist. There's a famous story about a party of Chicago journos who repaired back to Margot's place one snowy night, where she invited them to plop their snow-crusted coats in her bedroom while she heated up some cocoa, I'm sure. A guest who apparently did not know her family background pranced out howling, Margot, Margot, how delicious, you have a picture of Ann Landers in your bedroom. Margot later wrote a hilarious memoir, Eat, Drink, and Remarry, about her four marriages, including to a Hollywood actor and a Boston cardiologist, all of whom she wrote about with affection and respect. What good is experience, she once told me, if you can't learn from it. I'd hear from Margot every few weeks, usually right after our show. She'd share some pearl of gossip or tell how Herschel, her dog, loved one of our stories. One week she listened and wrote, I heard your Minnesota farmers and Seder in Nepal. Lots of ways to live your life, no? The details of those stories have left me, but Margot's sage observation hasn't. A lot of ways to live your life, yes. She'd also drop a line now and then just to ask about my family. How are the beauties? Once Margot sent me a check to pass along to someone we'd interviewed who had been burned out of their home. She wrote, I don't think they need more kind words as much as this. The night white smoke rose from the Sistine Chapel to herald Pope Leo's election, Margot exclaimed, Mon Dieu, the Pope has a Chicago accent. Our birthdays were within a day of each other. My next one, while blessed, will seem a little lonelier. Without Margot Howard around to bid me, as she did year after year, happy birthdays, Cupcake, and we soldier on.

0: Thank you, Margo. 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
1: 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The City of North Pole invites the public to the Fallen Heroes Memorial Ceremony on Saturday, August 8th, starting at 11 a.m. at the Trooper Gabe Rich and Trooper Scott Johnson Memorial Park at 2870 Doche Avenue. More information available on the North Pole Police Department's Facebook page.

0: I'm Windsor Johnston with these headlines. President Trump is threatening more strikes against Iran as the U.S. pushes to reopen the Strait of Hormuz. Tehran launched new drone attacks on Kuwait today, and another tanker was struck in the waterway. Israel also carried out heavy strikes in Gaza after Hamas agreed to disarm. Nearly half of the roughly 50,000 migrants who entered Spain from Morocco over the past 2 days have now returned. The incident has reignited Europe's immigration debate after at least 67 people died during the crossing. The search continues for at least 6 climbers missing in Pakistan. 4 bodies have been found. The team lost contact with its base camp Thursday after an avalanche. I'm Windsor Johnston, NPR News in Washington.
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2: This is Weekend Edition from NPR News. I'm Scott Simon. Children who cross into the United States alone are losing access to immigration lawyers. The first time in more than 20 years, the federal government hasn't renewed its contract with the nonprofit groups that represent unaccompanied minors in court. And that could put thousands of children at higher risk of deportation. NPR investigative reporter Kiara Eisner joins us in our studios. Thanks so much for being with us.
3: Thank you.
2: Help us get hold of the size of this problem. How many children are affected?
3: The legal nonprofits who represent these kids estimate that more than 26,000 kids could lose representation. The U.S. decided decades ago that those children deserved protection here in the U.S. by law, because children who cross the border alone are vulnerable to abuse and trafficking. The government has since paid a network of almost 100 legal organizations to provide kids with that legal help. But the Trump administration stopped making payments to those legal organizations, and they're now owed more than $65 million in total. And the contract with those providers did expire yesterday and hasn't been renewed.
2: And Carol, why did the government stop paying these groups?
3: Well, to answer that, we need to talk about the Office of Refugee Resettlement, or ORR. That's the agency responsible for housing those unaccompanied children. ORR started asking the lawyers for confidential information about the kids last year. That's never happened before, their lawyers say. And the lawyers didn't share that data. They say they're legally prohibited from providing that sort of information to anyone because it violates a long-standing legal and ethical rule called attorney-client privilege. That means attorneys can't share details about their clients. The lawyers are now facing the fact that they may have to wind down the services they've been providing to the kids they represent, and some have already started to do that.
2: And what happens to these children if lawyers can't represent them?
3: Lawyers aren't exactly sure because this has never happened before, but I spoke with a lawyer, Alexis Sandukas, who works for the Galveston Houston Immigrant Representation Project, or GERP. She said children would have to represent themselves in court, but many of these kids can't speak fluent English, and some of them are too young to have learned how to talk at all. Sandukas said that would probably end up with more than 99% of them getting deported. Here's Sandukas now.
4: And they've come to the United States seeking safety and protection. And what this administration is asking us to do now is to turn our backs on them completely. And they will undoubtedly be sent to harmful, dangerous situations. And I worry some will be killed if they lose their lawyers.
3: The U.S. would be returning young children to places where they may not have any guardians and sending them back alone. We should also note that we reached out to ORR and the White House with questions about this and didn't hear back. The ORR did tell the Washington Post in a statement that the agency remains fully compliant with its legal and regulatory obligations.
2: And Kiara, does this not violate the law?
3: The lawyers think denying kids access to legal representation is a violation of the Trafficking Victims Protection Reauthorization Act that requires children in the U.S. who cross the border alone to receive protection from the U.S. government. A group of legal nonprofits sued ORR last year and asked a judge to force the government to pay them for what's owed and continue paying them for more services. On Wednesday, the government informed the legal network that they were considering a new contract, potentially with different legal providers. But as of today, no contract is in place, and as soon as this Monday, kids could still have to start appearing in court alone.
2: NPR investigative reporter Kiara Eisner, thanks so much for being with us.
3: Thank you, Scott.
2: Health Secretary Robert F. Kennedy Jr. has long questioned the value of mRNA, the technology that created the COVID vaccine with unprecedented speed. This coming week, Kennedy's Food and Drug Administration is expected to make a critical decision on a new kind of mRNA flu shot. And here's NPR's pharmaceuticals correspondent Sydney Lupkin on what this moment could mean for the future of mRNA research.
5: Stephen Hoge, the president of Moderna, was at a manufacturing site in February when the company's head of regulatory affairs, Charbel Haber, approached him. Hoge knew something was wrong almost immediately.
6: Charbel came up to me and just had a very nervous look on his face.
5: Moderna had just gotten a letter from the Food and Drug Administration. Hoge rushed with Haber to huddle with a few others in a nearby conference room.
6: That's where pop it up on a screen and it hits you, right in the face.
5: The FDA said it would not review Moderna's application for its mRNA flu shot, effectively rejecting it. It was a shock.
6: We had talked to the FDA at every step along the way, including prior to filing, and they had said, you can go forward and submit and we'll conduct the review.
5: Moderna went public with what happened and shook the pharmaceutical industry. There was an outcry over the FDA's backtracking. A little over a week later, the agency reconsidered and agreed to review the vaccine after Moderna promised to add a confirmatory study if the vaccine makes it to market. The agency has until August 5th to make a decision. But the FDA flip-flop had a chilling effect. Rena Conti, a health economist at Boston University, says the industry and its investors will be watching closely. The U.S. market is the most lucrative, and they depend on the FDA to be consistent and fair.
7: They don't want to spend money if they don't think there's going to be a way to actually make money on the other end.
5: What's more, the Department of Health and Human Services canceled almost $500 million in mRNA vaccine research funding last summer. As for HHS, it says it's advancing the president's commitment to strengthen public health through gold standard science, and the FDA will continue doing that while supporting innovation. But Hoge says Moderna is holding off on some planned mRNA research until the company knows how things will shake out. Jeff Kahler is a professor at Johns Hopkins University who has studied mRNA technology for decades. He says in the world of mRNA, Moderna is a big company, and most of the rest are tiny biotechs with 20 or 30 employees.
8: When you see the FDA rejecting a product that comes from Moderna, well, why is it that my little company would be able to push through? I mean, what do I have that's the differentiator?
5: Kahler says the FDA's actions, combined with HHS funding cuts, spooked the venture capital firms that backed many of the smaller mRNA biotechs. That matters to people like 69-year-old Yanush Rosh, a retired computer scientist who lives in London. When his doctors found inoperable stage 3 lung cancer 2 years ago, it was a surprise. He's a runner and sailor and had no symptoms, but the tumor was the size of a golf ball.
9: It was discovered by coincidence.
5: Rosh got into a clinical trial that made him the first person in the UK to receive an experimental mRNA vaccine for non-small cell lung cancer. The vaccine is being developed by BioNTech, Pfizer's partner in the first vaccine against COVID-19.
9: I decided to participate because I saw that was a big chance for me. And also, as a scientist, I wanted to participate in such a program to give other patients a hope.
5: After a year of treatment with the mRNA cancer vaccine.
9: And now the cancer is gone.
5: But he's watched as the Trump administration and Health Secretary Robert F. Kennedy Jr. have taken aim at mRNA vaccines. Rush is a U.S. citizen, so he says he wrote Kennedy a letter.
9: I told him my story, and this is a new hope for people, for millions of people. And they cut off this hope.
5: He says Kennedy never wrote back. Sydney Lupkin, NPR News.
2: When Peter Scott bought a house in a leafy suburb of London, part of the appeal was the local pub, just three doors down the street. But a few months after Peter moved in, the Lion pub went out of business. Peter then had a mad idea. I mean, he's British, after all. Why not buy the pub? So Peter Scott clubbed together with other members of the community, and late last year, the Lion reopened its doors for business. Peter Scott joins us now from Teddington, London. Thanks so much for being with us.
10: Thank you, Scott. It's a pleasure to be here.
2: Why buy the pub instead of just going to another one?
10: Well, I think it's very close, and I am all for convenience. But also, I think pubs are important. And if you live in a community, especially as I do on quite a close-knit community, you want a place to meet, to socialize with your neighbors, to do all those neighborly things that one would wish to do. And it's easier to do that in close proximity. It's also an extremely nice building, which I wouldn't have wished to have been developed into apartments, which was probably the alternative.
2: Help us understand what role the pub plays in British life.
10: Well, so traditionally it plays a role around alcohol and food and company and evening entertainment and so on and so forth. But increasingly, as other kind of third spaces, if you like, i.e. not work and not home, have been closed across the UK, it's become a hub for the whole community, not just those who want a pint of beer or an evening meal. And so now it plays all kinds of different roles, but the primary one is that ability to bring the community together. You can walk into a pub, especially a pub like ours, and you'll be confident that you'll know someone there. And if you don't know someone there, you'll know the barman and you'll feel like you know someone there. And that's a pretty special thing and increasingly rare as time goes on in this country, at least.
2: Yeah. I understand this isn't your full-time job, right?
10: Certainly not, no. And indeed, I have a full-time job running another company. We have a management team in place in the pub who are primarily responsible for the day-to-day running of the business.
2: What are the challenges of running a pub?
10: There are several. Primarily, it's a tough environment for hospitality, I think across the world probably, but certainly in the UK, pressures on costs. And as costs go up, you of course can't and wouldn't wish to pass all of those costs on to your customers because they'll cease to be your customers. So you're constantly squeezed in a financial sense. Other challenges include, certainly to those of us who are new to the business, understanding how hospitality works, frankly, and understanding how the people in it are motivated and what kinds of people work in the industry. So challenges around finding and retaining really strong staff. And then myriad challenges around suppliers and food and all kinds of things. So it's been a learning curve, that's for sure.
2: A lot of pubs have been closing in the UK, haven't they?
10: They absolutely have, yeah. And I think that's partly because of the pressures on costs that I was referring to earlier, taxes, etc. But also because the old model, which relied essentially on a pub co leasing the property downwards to a tenant, doesn't work so well when people are not constantly going to the pub, drinking alcohol, etc., where pubs have to adapt into other spaces. I think that's proven a real challenge. And those pub co's who tend to be the landlords of the tenants who then operate haven't always been as supportive as they could have been of the tenants that serve them.
2: Do you have a pub quiz at the Lion?
10: We certainly do, every Tuesday. If you're in the area, please do come on down. We're not far from Richmond. If you're visiting Ted Lasso's shoot or Hampton Court, we're just down the road.
2: My favorite fictional team.
10: Yeah.
2: But you would be my favorite real pub. Question that might strike you as somewhat out of line. There's a man named BJ Lederman who does our theme music. Does he ever come in for a pint?
10: He may, but I don't know him personally.
2: Okay, just thought I'd ask. If we were buying a round for you, what would you have?
10: I would probably have a craft lager, I think, or potentially, certainly in the wintertime, I'd have a stout, possibly a Guinness.
2: Ah. Well, cheers.
10: Thank you very much. Cheers to you.
2: Peter Scott, one of the owners of the Lion Pub in Teddington, London. Thanks so much for being with us.
10: Thank you very much.
2: Ladies, babies, get your tasting spoons ready. Frozen yogurt's making a comeback again. It was once popular for what was missing.
11: Froyo was low-fat or fat-free. 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

0: And you're listening to Weekend Edition from NPR News. Voters in Missouri are facing a ballot question backed by the state's Republican-led legislature. It would make it harder for those very voters to change the state's constitution in the future. St. Louis Public Radio's Jason Rosenbaum reports from one of several states with proposals to raise the bar for the public to make laws.
1: Republicans hold all the top offices in Missouri and control the legislature. They've banned abortion and are conservative with benefits. But Missouri voters have gone to the ballot box to pass constitutional amendments that overturn that abortion ban. They've also voted to expand Medicaid and legalize marijuana. So now the legislature has put a question on the ballot aimed at making it harder to pass amendments. Republicans who back the proposal, like Southeast Missouri resident Barry Bean, say the state constitution is too unwieldy and that things like gambling and marijuana regulations should be passed through the legislative process.
2: I don't think that the average voter really appreciates just how much even a very few people can accomplish if they'll put the time in and work with their legislators, work with the legislative process, and have a little patience.
1: But the proposal, called Amendment 4, is drawing sharp opposition from voters who see the legislature as unresponsive.
3: When democracy is under attack, what do we do?
4: Stand up like that!
3: I said, what do we do?
4: Stand up like that!
1: At a rally against the proposal in suburban St. Louis, Cindy Austin decried Amendment 4 as an affront to direct democracy.
5: We've got politicians who don't like when the people speak about what they want to be law, and so they're trying to take that away from us.
1: Currently in Missouri, a majority vote statewide can amend the Constitution. Under Amendment 4, that would still be the rule for questions put on the ballot by the legislature. But initiatives started by the public would need a majority vote in each of the state's 8 congressional districts. It gives any district a kind of veto power. About half the states don't allow voter initiatives. But among those that do, Missouri isn't the only place looking at making them harder to pass. North Dakota and South Dakota will decide in the fall on amendments requiring 60% of the vote to pass, while California and Utah could also raise the bar for voters to approve certain taxes. Nicole Fisher of Ballotpedia, which tracks statewide initiatives, says Missouri's proposal requiring passage in all of the state's congressional districts would be one of the toughest thresholds.
6: So you have 8 congressional districts. 2 of them went for Democratic votes, 6 were more Republican votes. So those would be a lot more difficult to pass.
1: None of the big recent amendments approved by voters would have passed under the higher threshold. Even Amendment 4 proponents like Wayne County resident Vinnie Club concede the plan is getting a rougher than expected reception.
7: I think there's just a lot of anger and mistrust in the government, so that's spreading through everything.
1: There's another issue here. The legislature has tried to nullify some voter amendments in the past. Voters are proposing a ballot question in the fall to take that power away from lawmakers. For NPR News, I'm Jason Rosenbaum in St. Louis.

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1: Marine biologist Edie Witter dives deep into the ocean. And on one trip, her submersible started to fill with water.
2: 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Or it would actually sink below the crush depth and the sub would implode.
1: What happened next on All Things Considered.
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0: 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It's currently 15.
1: I'm Windsor Johnston with these headlines. The Justice Department is dropping charges against a former Olympian accused of damaging the Lincoln Memorial reflecting pool. Prosecutors now say faulty construction and a rushed installation caused the damage. FIFA is abandoning its plan to create a $20 billion company to run the World Cup with private investors. The proposal collapsed after soccer organizations across Europe, Asia, and North America opposed it. Tens of millions of people are under heat alerts across the western U.S. Triple-digit temperatures and strong winds are raising the risk of new wildfires through the weekend. I'm Windsor Johnston, NPR News, in Washington.

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1: This is Weekend Edition from NPR News. I'm Scott Simon. Half a million mosquitoes are going to be set free in the Washington, D.C. area this summer. But these are the kind of mosquitoes you just might want buzzing around. They're male mosquitoes, infected with a bacteria that prevents eggs from hatching. Large releases of these mosquitoes in parts of Singapore have brought populations down by 90%. Stephen Dobson is an entomologist at the University of Kentucky and the CEO of Mosquito Mate, a lab that creates them. And he joins us now from that lab in Lexington, Kentucky. Thanks so much for being with us.
2: Thank you. Great to be here.
1: So what do? You just tell these mosquitoes go at each other?
2: Millions of years has taught them exactly what to do.
1: And what happens?
2: The males fly around. They don't drink blood. It's just the females that drink blood. They use the protein from blood to make eggs. Males don't make eggs. They do a little pollination along with finding females. They mate with them, and then those females become sterile.
1: How did you develop these mosquitoes?
2: Well, they were developed back around 2005. This was at the University of Kentucky in my laboratory. And basically, this is a naturally occurring bacterium named Wolbachia. We moved it from one mosquito by using small needles. We pulled the egg yolk out of one mosquito egg and injected it into another.
1: Forgive me, I have to stop you there because you say that as it's the most natural thing in the world. Like, how big are the needles or how small are they?
2: Microscopic. It would be hard enough to do it with a chicken egg, but imagine doing this with an egg that you have to have under 40x magnification.
1: My memory of Kentucky is that it's a mosquito haven. I just wonder if they ever buzz close to you and somebody says, stay away from that guy.
2: Yes, we do have these mosquitoes. They're very common. They're the ones that kind of buzz around your ankles. They're black and white striped. In Kentucky and in D.C., where you're located, these are invasive species. The tiger mosquito is the one that's the biggest problem. It was not in the United States prior to 1985. And so that's a question that we commonly get. By removing these mosquitoes, are we somehow negatively affecting the ecosystem? And the answer is we're actually taking it back to a more natural state prior to the introduction of these mosquitoes.
1: Who buys these mosquitoes?
2: We are currently providing mosquitoes to private pest control operators. So these are people who would come to your backyard in the DC area. And then we're also providing mosquitoes to abatement districts. These are municipal districts in Florida and California where tax dollars are paying for mosquito control.
1: And what are the benefits of this approach?
2: One nice thing is that this is a species-specific approach. So instead of a broad-spectrum chemical that can affect bees or butterflies or beneficial insects, these males, they're only looking for females of the same species. Another advantage is there's no known resistance. Currently, we've been forced to reuse the same chemicals for decades. As a result of that, many of these mosquito populations have developed resistance against these chemicals.
1: How long does it take to get results?
2: We're basically impacting the next generation. You would not see a reduction in your yard for several weeks. When those eggs fail to hatch, your population is going to go down.
1: Professor Stephen Dobson, who's an entomologist at the University of Kentucky and CEO of Mosquito Mate, thanks very much for being with us.
2: Thank you. It was a pleasure.
1: What do you want to be when you grow up? Children get asked this all the time. Even if they have a passion for something, it's hard for them to know what that dream job would be like, and all too often don't have an adult who can show them. NPR's Janet Wu Zhongli set out to change that by introducing a 7-year-old in Philadelphia to a working professional.
3: Binoculars deploy.
4: Meet Caleb Townsend.
3: Okie dokie. I'll suit it up.
4: In his bright blue waterproof jacket, holding in his small hands a pair of binoculars that hang around his neck. Because today, he's going on a bird walk.
3: It looks like it stopped raining, so I'll die.
4: Caleb loves nature, and he wants to be a conservation scientist. His latest obsession?
3: Well, I just really got interested in birds because I thought they were really cool, and I wanted to study all types of animals.
4: I was moved by his curiosity, and it made me wonder what would it take for him to hold on to his dream, which led us to the Audubon Discovery Center in Philadelphia.
5: Oh, look, here comes a ring-necked duck right there. You see him?
3: I see him.
5: Cool.
3: His wings are like brrrr.
4: That other voice you hear is Keith Russell. He's a conservation scientist at Audubon.
6: We're here basically to protect birds.
4: He says every so often he sees kids like Caleb lose interest in nature from getting teased or made fun of by their friends.
6: When you're growing up, there's a lot of pressure to fit in.
4: He says he understands those hurdles. Russell, too, was once in Caleb's shoes, a young bird lover in Philadelphia who could have used a mentor.
6: There's expectations that Black folks do this and Black folks don't do that. And that's been a real barrier for Black folks to get into birding. So it's really important to have support and to, you know, be with people that understand your interests.
4: So I asked Keith Russell if he could be that person for Caleb. And one Monday morning in early spring, he invited Caleb and his mom on his bird walk.
7: Well, you're going to go walking along with Keith now.
4: Down the Discovery Center's nature trail, a patch of green at the heart of the city.
3: How did you get so passionate and just fall in love with birds?
6: I got interested in birds when I was in the first grade. My parents got me some binoculars. They also got me a bird book. And they also found someone that lived in our neighborhood that knew about birds. That person took me out on bird walks and helped me to learn more about birds.
3: Okay. What do you love most about your job?
6: Well, I think the thing that I love most is just being able to share my love of birds with other people and help them with their interest in birds, too.
3: Keep walking.
4: With his bird book and binoculars tucked into his jacket, Russell takes Caleb down the muddy trail.
5: Come over here a little bit.
4: Lined by tall trees that wrap around the water.
3: It's a sycamore, my favorite tree.
4: He explains to Caleb that Philadelphia is part of a major migratory path for ducks and other water birds that arrive every spring.
5: That's a coot.
3: A coot?
5: Yeah, it's not a duck, but it swims. I'll show you the picture.
4: Russell flips through his bird book and points to Caleb.
5: It's black and it has a white bill. And there it is, swimming in the water.
3: Wow.
4: As they hike in the rain, Russell teaches Caleb that if you want to be a conservation scientist and study birds, you have to be patient.
5: You hear that bird going tick, tick.
3: Yep, I hear it. You have really good hearing.
5: Well, it's important to know the sounds that the birds make because so often you hear birds, but you never see them.
4: To get a closer look, Russell tells Caleb that he goes on walks like this every season to survey local and migratory birds. His goal is to protect more than 1 billion birds that die each year from flying into windows.
6: So we here at the Discovery Center have a lot of ropes in front of the windows, and we have dots on the windows.
3: You know, I did put stickers up on my window from keeping the night birds and the day birds from flying into the windows.
6: Oh, that's very clever. Thank you for doing that. I'm sure the birds are happy, too, that they're not going to fly into your windows.
4: Caleb learned a lot from the bird walk. He tells Russell that he wants to follow in his footsteps, go to school for biology, and someday work in conservation science.
5: I must say he knows a lot for a seven. He's doing well in terms of his knowledge, that's for sure.
4: It's starting to rain harder, and Caleb is having a hard time seeing through his binoculars.
3: I think I need a wipe again.
4: Yeah. Russell wipes Caleb's lenses.
5: Here's what I do.
4: And shares one trick of the trade.
5: When I'm not looking at something, I just put them in here and hold them there.
4: On our walk back, Caleb, on his own, tucks his binoculars into his jacket.
3: Yay!
4: A trick he just learned from his new mentor.
3: Hello, we're back.
4: Janet Ujungli, NPR News, Philadelphia.
1: Paul Yoon's new novel is a kind of contemporary odyssey, except the central character is a dog. It becomes part of a war in an unnamed country. He sniffs out bombs to save lives. He sinks his teeth into enemies, makes alliances, loses friends, and goes on. And he is the narrator of his own story. Etna is the name of the dog and the new novel by Paul Yoon. He's a 2021 Guggenheim Fellow and the author of 6 books of fiction and joins us from Hudson, New York. Thanks so much for being with us.
8: Thanks, Scott. It's such a pleasure to be here. I'm so happy to be with you.
1: We're happy to have you. How does Etna get recruited, if that's quite the word?
8: Yeah, no, I think that is the word. He's a little pup in a fictional country on the coast. He's on a farm. He's living happily on a farm with other animals and other dogs and his mom and his siblings. And one day he sort of senses a change in the air, so to speak. And a mysterious woman comes to the farm and says that she's looking for dogs to join her and her army for a coming war. And before he knows it, he's lifted up and hurried into her truck, and he's gone. And so it happens pretty fast.
1: She tells Etna, you're going to work hard and save a lot of lives. I found myself very touched by that.
8: Yeah, absolutely. And you know, he's so young, and he's really disoriented at this point, and he's never been in a car before, and so he doesn't know what's going on. And I think there's a future laid out for him in that moment when she says that. But, you know, for him at that moment, it's hard for him to process it because he's so scared and alone. And I think missing his mother and his siblings on the farm.
1: He forms a particular relationship, too, with Jason, his human comrade.
8: Yes, his handler. Yes, exactly.
1: I didn't want to say handler. It sounded cold.
8: Yeah. Sure. Absolutely. Yeah.
1: They're comrades. I mean.
8: Oh, absolutely. They're comrades. I think they grow to rely on each other. They grow to protect each other and to be willing to give their lives for each other. Part of it is that when he was sort of taken away from his original family, Jason and his fellow dogs and his entire unit becomes a new family, so to speak, as the war goes on. And so he's really, really connected to Jason, who's always by his side.
1: Let me ask you to read a section. And this is tough stuff.
8: Yeah, absolutely. Here we go. We worked and fought all over the country. We walked and ran and trekked and rode in trucks and jumped through open and broken windows. And we climbed and ascended, and we lived almost every day with explosions and gunfire and houses falling and buildings falling and everywhere fire and bodies on fire and the earth breaking and breaking deeper. And Jason and Brian and all the men we were with killed other men and sometimes animals. And I killed and the other dogs killed. We lost men. We lost dogs. We slept when and where we could, and some nights when it was safe and silent, we watched the men build their own fires on top of the earth that had already been burned by fires. And we all slept beside those new fires and woke and got up and started again.
1: What do we learn about war when we see it through the eyes of a dog?
8: Well, my hope is we sort of see, in some ways, it's utter senselessness. And yet, that ability for this dog to just keep going and to endure and to keep pushing on and to survive alongside his men. But also, I think feeling, well, I'm not sure, you know, but I think also feeling that they are doing their best, but they're also, you know, it's complex. They are also responsible for a lot of destruction and death. And so part of it is, I think, Etna reckoning with all this and not exactly being a hero and dealing with that throughout the novel as well.
1: What are the challenges? I wish I knew a better way to put this. What are the challenges in having a dog as your narrator?
8: Oh, I don't know where to begin. I think part of it was trying to make that leap into the voice and the mind and the point of view of a non-human perspective. And that was probably, I mean, that was the biggest challenge. And yet I also, you know, just as the writer creating the story, it was paramount and important to me that
9: the readers sort of have a way in and are able to build this world or see this world and understand the world perhaps in ways that Aetna isn't necessarily describing or telling. And so balancing that was a huge challenge for me too.
1: Does he learn the importance of having a pack?
9: Oh, absolutely. In fact, I think his original goal is he wants to go to a physical place. He wants to go home because that's where he feels he belongs. But along the way, I think he learns that what's more important is he needs a pack and that everyone needs a pack. And he does find one through the kindness of a few humans and a few dogs. He forms a kind of new family that all help him get to where he wants to go.
1: Paul Yoon, his new novel, Aetna. Thank you so much for being with us.
9: Oh, it was such a pleasure to be here, Scott.
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0: This is Weekend Edition from NPR News. I'm Scott Simon.
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2: 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There is a high wind watch for Sunday evening through Wednesday next week for the Delta area as well as the Denali Park area. Expect sustained south winds 30 to 40 miles per hour with gusts up to 70 miles per hour possible. And currently in the Fairbanks area, it's 59 degrees and mostly cloudy at the Fairbanks International Airport. Today, partly sunny skies with a high near 78. And we've got Away With Words coming up.
3: I'm calling about a word that I used all growing up called ballycatters. Basically a wall of ice that's built up by pans of ice catching up on the shore and on the rocks. Basically, it just makes a wall of jagged pans of ice and slush.
4: I took a picture and I was leaving. I texted the picture to friends and family and said, what a gorgeous view of a gorge. And it hit me that I needed to call you guys about a gorgeous gorge.
5: And he said he always loved coming across the word esophagastroduodenoscopy.
6: Coming up next on Away With Words.
5: Has your mother sold her mangle?
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0: Live from NPR News in Washington, I'm Windsor Johnston. A new report from the Commerce Department says the U.S. gross domestic product grew at an annual pace of 1.5% during the spring quarter, slower growth than the economy saw last year. NPR's Scott Horsley reports.
1: If consumers have to pay more for every gallon of gas, that leaves less money in their pockets to spend on everything else. And that's especially true for lower-income households. The war with Iran has caused higher inflation on average, and people's wages are not keeping up with those higher prices. So far, that has not forced most people to cut back on spending, but it has put

0: arm among legal experts and former Wall Street regulators.
1: For $100,000 a month, Truth API offers an early feed of the president's Truth Social posts. Since Trump regularly uses his social media site to make news about the economy and world affairs or hints at government policy, the posts can move the stock market. Former regulators with the Securities and Exchange Commission told NPR the service appears to violate insider trading laws against misusing government information for private gain. In response, a spokeswoman for Trump Media and Technology Group said the new product gives customers faster access to public information, saying critics have, quote, invented new theories of insider trading to attack the president. Government disclosure showed Trump made more than $2 billion while in office last year. Bobby Allen, NPR News.
0: Violence continues in Gaza despite President Trump's announcement of what he called a breakthrough agreement for Hamas to disarm. The Gaza Health Ministry says Israeli strikes killed 152 Palestinians in July, including 21 children. NPR's Anas Baba reports from Gaza City.
2: Israel continues to bomb across Gaza while expanding the territory under its military control to more than two-thirds of the strip. Those operations have continued even as U.S.-led efforts focus on securing a lasting ceasefire, Hamas disarmament, and a new administration for Gaza. The latest Israeli airstrike before dawn Saturday hit medication warehouses. Israel's military says the warehouses stored rifles without providing any evidence. The Gaza Health Ministry says two warehouses were destroyed, while the blast also damaged more than 200 tents sheltering displaced family nearby. The ministry says more than 1,200 Palestinians have been killed in Israeli attacks since the U.S.-backed ceasefire reached last October. Anas Baba, NPR News, Gaza City.
0: This is NPR News in Washington. Nearly 200,000 people are returning home in southwestern France after emergency crews contained a massive wildfire that broke out more than a week ago. New fires have broken out elsewhere in France and Greece as hot, dry conditions continue across much of southern Europe. Plans by the United States to reduce the number of locations that service visa operations in several African countries is taking effect. Michael Koloki reports from Nairobi.
3: U.S. embassies and consulates in over 20 African cities are realigning their routine visa services. The affected locations include Lusaka in Zambia, Namibia's capital Windhoek, and the South African city of Durban. Residents of those areas who wish to apply for a U.S. visa will be required to apply through one of 20 designated visa locations, such as Ghana's capital Accra and Nairobi in Kenya. According to the State Department, the changes aim to strengthen national security by promoting more uniform screening, vetting, and adjudication standards, as well as improving efficiency. The department adds that realigning visa services to designated hubs has previously been carried out successfully in several African nations and in Europe as well. For NPR News, I'm Michael Kaluki in Nairobi.
0: For the first time in more than a century, a total solar eclipse will cross mainland Spain next summer. On August 12th, daytime darkness will sweep across the Iberian Peninsula, along with parts of Greenland and Iceland, with totality lasting up to 2 minutes and 18 seconds. A partial eclipse will also be visible across Alaska, Canada, the northern U.S., much of Europe, and West Africa. This is NPR News in Washington.
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5: You're listening to Away with Words, this show about language and how we use it. I'm Grant Barrett.
6: And I'm Martha Barnett. And Grant, I have three words for you, and I wonder if you can guess what they pertain to.
5: I love you. No, I don't know. What is it?
6: I love you too,
5: Grant. I mean, those are the three words that anyone wants to hear. What are your
6: That's
5: three
6: true,
5: words,
6: right?
5: Martha?
6: Well, I want you to hear the words Kelcher, Drisk, and Cow Quaker.
5: What? Kelcher, Drisk, and Cow Quaker. Oh, that was my law firm in my...
6: Right. Right.
5: They got me a good payday.
6: Sounds like they could.
5: What are we talking about here? Are these like farming terms?
6: Sort of.
5: No.
6: You're in the realm here.
5: Oh, is this from that article about thatched roofs?
6: No.
5: No, okay. I don't know. What is it?
6: It vaguely has to do with thatched roofs. A kelcher in the west country of England is a heavy rain brought on by a strong wind.
5: Okay.

0: A drisk is a misty drizzle that makes everything seem to shimmer.
1: Oh, nice.
0: Isn't that nice? Yeah. And a cow quaker in the Midlands of England is defined as a cold spring shower that interrupts a mild morning and leaves newly pastured cattle shivering.
1: Oh, those are outstanding, Martha. Yeah. You must have plucked these from a source.
0: I did. They're from a lovely book by Alan Connor. It's called 188 Words for Rain. And that title's a bit tongue-in-cheek because, as he notes in the book, the claim that the Inuit and Yupik people have 100 words for snow is misleading.
1: Oh, yeah, absolutely misleading. Oh, I'm looking forward to this. I do love good weather language because it's this constant topic of conversation, and we do want to know the subtleties. We want to be able to mark and describe the intricacies of weather for our colleagues and family, right?
0: That's right. If you can talk about nothing else, you can talk about the weather. So we're going to do that later in the show.
1: Well, you can talk us about your weather words and weather language, 877-929-9673. There's something really special about that toll-free number. A, it's toll-free. B, it works in the United States and Canada. And C, you can call or text that number. Again, 877-929-9673. Hello, you have a way with words.
2: Hi, Grant. Hi, Martha. This is Jeremy Cooley calling from Long Beach, California.
1: Long Beach. Love Long Beach. How you doing?
2: I'm doing great. How are you all?
1: All right. What's on your mind?
2: So I wanted to chat about the weather, specifically the Southern California phenomenon called June gloom. Story is, about a month ago in May, I was talking to a coworker of mine, and he was talking about the weather and saying, oh yeah, June gloom this. And so I was just thinking about it. I've lived in Southern California my whole life, and I know what June gloom is. And I wanted to know if there's other places in the world that have things like June gloom and what they're called and what they are.
1: Oh, yeah.
0: Oh, boy.
1: Oh, yeah. There's so much of this.
0: We should do a whole show on
1: this. People never stop talking about the weather, Jeremy.
0: Yeah. Yeah, well, we should probably explain what June gloom is.
1: Yeah, yeah. So it's the marine layer, right? That's these clouds and fog that are offshore, and because of differentials in air pressure for parts of the day, mostly during the day, it's offshore. But at night, when the air pressure changes, the temperature drops, it moves inland. And sometimes it manifests as cloud cover, but sometimes it manifests as fog.
0: Right. Yeah. And I remember moving out here from Kentucky and wondering what in the heck was going on with the weather. I thought California was sunny all the time. Nobody told me.
1: Well, not only that, if you're not used to it, when you see what looks like a cliff of fog a mile or two off of the coast, you're like, what Stephen King novel am I in? This is bizarre. What people usually say, Jeremy, and you know this, is May gray, June gloom, which means both of these months are a little overcast.
0: Yeah.
2: Right. And I Googled a little bit, and I actually found two others that I'd never heard before.
1: Yeah, let's hear it.
0: Let's hear them.
2: No sky July.
1: Yeah.
2: And then Foggist, which I love.
1: Oh, yeah. Well, there's also, in one book, somebody was talking about the weather in La Jolla, which is here in San Diego County. Mm-hmm. And they had a longer version. It went May gray, June gloom, July fry, August die.
2: Wow.
1: July and August are hot.
0: Yeah, and if it starts early, it's graperal.
1: Yeah.
0: You know, the last of
2: too.
0: April.
2: That's very good.
1: Yeah. You know, all right, so more of these. This is another California thing. Have you heard of Smogist and Smoketember and Smoketober?
2: I have never heard of those.
1: These are when the fires get bad and the weather is only part of the problem. The smoke from the wildfires contributes. In Buffalo, in the Great Lakes towns, they talk about Snowvember.
2: Okay.
1: Yeah,
2: I love
1: so
2: that.
1: Lots of snow in November. And in ski towns in the United States, and a bunch of them, where they want the snow because it's good for the skiing business, they talk about Miracle March. When you get these spring snowfalls, they will bring the customers to, you know, the lifts and the hills, to the runs. They want that. But also it gives you that snowpack that you need in the mountains so you have year-round water in your streams.
0: Right? Mm-hmm. You don't want January.
1: Yeah. Well, there's January works two ways. It's when January feels like June because it's too hot,
0: right.
1: Or June feels like January because it's too cold.
2: Right.
0: I think we could do a whole show on localized weather terms. I'm thinking about when you go to Portland and you say the mountain is out. And the first time I heard that, I thought, what? There's a mountain out? Or, you know, the hawk in Chicago, which is a really strong wind. Or you were talking about Northern California. We can't leave out Carl.
1: Oh, yeah, Carl, the fog in San Francisco. I have a lot more of these month blends, too, but we'll just leave those for a minute. I did want to mention a British botanist named Tim Entwistle, who did popularize, kind of in a more formal way, these in-between seasons, Sprinter for spring-winter blending and Sprummer for spring-summer blending, because he is saying that in large parts of the world, this is more accurate than saying we have four seasons in the year.
2: Yeah. I love that. That's incredible. Thank you so much for all the fun new vocabulary words I've learned. Now I know going to the next time I'm up in Oregon, I can talk about the mountain is out.
0: Yeah,
1: and you can talk about November and October and February buried.
0: Jeremy, see what you started.
2: I'm excited. If Grant is making puns, I've made a successful day.
1: I'm just repeating what other people have said.
0: But he's appreciating them, Jeremy.
1: All right, Jeremy.
0: Well played.
1: Thanks so much for your call.
2: All right, thank you so much. I've been a listener over 10 years. Love your show. Appreciate it.
0: Wow.
1: Awesome.
2: So happy to be on the show.
1: Be well.
0: Call us again sometime, Jeremy.
2: Bye-bye. Will do.
0: All right.
2: Bye-bye.
0: Bye-bye. Grant, I am sure there are people all over the place with more localized weather terms, which I would love to hear.
1: Oh, absolutely. There are a lot of ways to reach us. You can find all of our contact information, and there's a dozen ways to do it on our website at waywardradio.org or toll free. You can call or text in the United States and Canada, 877-929-9673.
0: We asked you for your favorite words, and Dave Spencer left us a voicemail with one. He used to work in the healthcare industry, and he said he always loved coming across the word esophagastroduodenoscopy.
1: Esophagastroduodenoscopy?
0: Yes.
1: I hear esophagus, I hear duodenum. Yep. What surgery is this?
0: Yep, this is when an endoscope is passed through the mouth and down the throat into the esophagus, stomach, and duodenum, or duodenum. You can say it either way. Mm-hmm. But it just goes to show that, a word can be beautiful even if it describes something unpleasant. Esophagastroduodenoscopy.
1: Well, a beautiful word that I know is toll-free, and that's our toll-free number, 877-929-9673. Hello, you have a way with words.
3: Hi, how are you?
1: I'm super-duper. How and who are you?
3: Okay, my name is Kim. I'm from Pittsburgh, Pennsylvania.
1: Hi, Kim. Welcome to the program. What's up?
3: Thank you. Hi. My mother was from the Deep South, in what's called the Black Belt of Alabama, and she would always say, you're proging, or where are you proging today? And to me, it meant rambling. Mm-hmm. And my niece says dilly-dally. And we were talking about this word, and we're wondering how to spell it and what it means.
0: Sure. Yeah, I'd love to hear you use it in a sentence or two. How would you talk about it?
3: Thank you. I like to go out a lot and just explore different areas, or even a kid in the house that's always getting into something. So you say you're proging. Where are you proging today?
0: And how would you spell that?
3: Oh, I'm not sure. So I would try maybe, and I have looked, tried to Google it, and I couldn't find anything. I tried P-R-O-G-U-E or P-R-O-A-G. But between her southern accent and my lack of seeing the word in print to know it, I couldn't find anything.
0: Okay, yeah, well, one of those spellings is fairly common, P-R-O-G-U-E, and the other one is P-R-O-G, prog. And it comes from a very old Germanic root that means to poke or prod or stab or probe. And in the UK, came to mean to forage or scrounge or go looking for food or supplies. Then immigrants to this country brought that food sense. And around the South, the American South and the Chesapeake Bay area and Ocracoke Island off the coast of North Carolina, the word progue came to mean poking around in marshes or mud holes, you know, looking for whatever might turn up. And that sense got extended

0: to just kind of poking around like you're talking about, you know, going out to look for something. So it has a very, very long history.
1: Okay. And it's P-R-O-G. And my mom was probably the only person I heard say it.
2: Well,
0: Is that right?
2: I love that as a data point, though, that she used it where she was. Yeah.
0: Yeah. In Alabama, right?
1: She was from Alabama. She moved to Pittsburgh when she was around 19 or 20 years old. And I've never heard anybody else say, you're progging or you're rambling. So I think we were pretty much spot on with it. We just didn't know how to spell it. This is fabulous.
2: Yeah, and you will still hear the kind of hunting uses of it. We heard from Horace in North Carolina, who described it as when you're on a boat following the calendar seasons or the hunting seasons and just kind of trapping or fishing or hunting off by yourself, just doing whatever's allowed and whatever's available.
1: Okay, that feels good. I like that. She was a pioneer in that. Okay, very good.
2: All right. Thank you so much, Kim. Take care.
1: Thank you. Have a good day.
2: You too.
0: All right. Bye-bye.
1: Bye-bye.
0: If you're wondering about a word, Grant and I love to go proging about for information. Send us an email, words@waywardradio.org. Here's another word that I'd never heard involving rain. The term is stotting, S-T-O-T-T-I-N-G. That describes rain that's coming down heavily, hard enough to bounce. And in fact, in northern England, a stotting ball or a stotty ball is a rubber ball used in children's games.
2: Huh, so it's as if a bunch of hard rubber balls are falling.
0: Yeah, and bouncing around.
2: You can find all of our past episodes and more than a dozen ways to reach us on our website at waywardradio.org.
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4: 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Looking at the Fairbanks area weather, at the moment it's 59 degrees and mostly cloudy at the Fairbanks International Airport. And for the remainder of today, partly sunny with a high near 78. Some calm wind becoming southwest around 5 miles per hour. And we've got more Away With Words coming up.
0: You're listening to Away With Words, the show about language and how we use it. I'm Martha Barnett.
2: And I'm Grant Barrett, and we're joined by the newly appointed Minister of Crazy Walks in North America, our quiz guy, John Chinesky. Hi, John.
5: Hello. Ooh, excuse me. I never know what I'm going to be doing when I walk into a room. Let me somehow make my way to a chair. Ah, there we go. And let's begin this quiz. Guys, a few years ago, I tried a theater quiz on you, and I forgot that most of the plays and musicals where I am here in New York have yet to go on tour and become well-known around the country. Critics called it a flop. Therefore, let's try a quiz based on more classic theater works. I'll change a single letter in the title of a popular musical, making a new valid word and a new title. Now, to clue you into the new title, I'll give you a few songs from the new musical's cast album that have been changed a little bit. Okay?
0: Oh, boy.
2: Okay, wow. Yeah. Sounds like you put a lot of work into this.
5: So here's an example. If I said, how do you solve a circle like Maria, my favorite rings, and 16 going on zero, the answer would be...
2: Sound of Music.
5: Well, I've changed the letter in the Sound of Music to make what?
0: The Round of Music.
5: The Round of Music. Yes, very good. Okay,
2: gotcha.
5: You got the sample. That's a good sign. Here's the first one. Here are the songs from the cast album. Hello, Young Monkeys. Shall We Climb? Getting to Know Fay Wray.
2: Getting to Know Fay Wray. So these are all about primates or apes or gorillas or something.
5: Mm. Right. If you can identify the musical. Yeah. Okay. Sounds like Martha might have it. Yeah.
0: Yeah. How about The Kong and I?
5: The Kong and
2: I. Oh, nice.
5: Instead of The King and I. Yes. Very nice. Here's another. Something's Perfect. Gee, Officer Supreme, I feel primo.
2: I feel pretty, oh, so pretty. Is this Bye Bye Birdie or?
0: I think it's Best Side Story.
5: Best Side Story is correct. Yes, well done. Instead of West Side Story. Something's perfect, Gee, Officer Supreme, and I feel primo. Here's another one. We Iron Together, Laundry School Dropout, Starch Lightning.
2: So the movie that it's or show that's based on is Grease, but I'm not.
5: All you gotta do is change a letter.
0: Oh.
2: Crease.
5: Yeah. Crease. Yes. Very good. If I Were Skink of the Forest, If I Only Had Iguana, Over the Gecko.
2: Oh, I want an iguana.
0: This is terrible. These are terrible puns.
5: They are not terrible.
0: Well, this has to be.
5: Yes.
0: We're off to see the Lizard of Oz.
5: The Lizard of Oz, yes, Martha. That is the quiz. You did fantastic. Well done. Bravo, bravo. Encore. Well, encore for you guys.
2: All right, there
5: me.
2: He goes with his new silly walk that's going to catch on and be the fat of the ages. Thanks, John. We'll see you next
5: week. To the side, I take large steps.
2: Bye-bye.
0: Oh, my goodness. Bye,
5: guys.
0: Bye, John. Thanks.
2: We do a quiz once per episode, but we always like to get your jokes, puns, stories, and tales that have a funny punchline. You can call or text toll-free, 877-929-9673, or tell the whole sort of thing in email, words@waywardradio.org.
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6: Hi, Martha. Hi, Grant. My name's Roderick. I'm calling from Jacksonville, Florida. 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
2: Woo! What?
0: All right.
2: Nice. Thanks, Roderick.
6: Like
2: we appreciate
6: intro,
2: it.
6: I've been practicing.
2: Got the patter down cold. What's up, Roderick?
0: You got it.
6: Yep. Hey. So I work in a cardiac electrophysiology practice. So electrophysiology, that's the management of heart rhythm disorders. And obviously a big part of that is doing EKGs or ECGs, electrocardiograms. That's sort of like the gold standard for detecting heart arrhythmias. An EKG is I put these electrode stickers all over your chest and your belly, and then I hook you up to all these wires. And so I do that about 25 to 30 times a day. So I see about 25, 30 patients a day. And a phrase that I get a lot is, now I'm wired for sound, or, oh, I'm wired for sound. And I am just wondering where that came from and what that means.
0: The patients say that, really?
6: Yes, the patients say that. They look down at their chest, their belly. They see all these wires running across them, you know, the spider web of wires, of colorful wires. And, you know, they go, oh, you know, I'm wired for sound.
2: This is another whole call that we should do another time, Martha, about all these common responses that somebody like Roger hears all the time, but the person saying it thinks is original or first-time use.
0: Yeah, that's a great idea. I'm thinking all I've ever said is, that's cold.
6: Right, yep, that's another one, yep.
2: Well, all right, so there are two kind of high points of what I'm about to tell you, and one of them is The Telegraph, and another one is The Movie Business. But let's go back a little further in that. Wire, as a, you know, an extruded metal strand, has existed for a very long time. It was used before electricity. It was even mastered by humans to make jewelry or as a fastener and for other purposes. But when the telegraph came along, by the 1850s, we get the verb to wire, W-I-E-R, meaning to send someone a message. Or you could send a wire as the noun, meaning you're sending them a message over the telegraph. Basically, the signal is transmits over the wire, somebody writes it down on paper, and it turns into a telegram. That's when it goes from telegraph to telegram, and ta-da, there you have it. And then by the 1890s, you started to get people talking about something being wired as an adjective, meaning it's connected by electrical lines or wires of any kind, or maybe to a power source or any kind of electrical apparatus, really. But then our phrase here that you're asking about, Roger, this wired for sound phrase, emerges in the late 1920s or so as a term of art, because cinemas, movie theaters were being fitted with electrical sound equipment so they could present the new talking pictures. It was this huge transition moment from silent pictures to talking pictures. And in a lot of business writing in the 1920s, where they're talking about, you know, basically how to run a cinema, and also in the advertising promoting these newfangled developments to customers, they use that expression, wired for sound, and it becomes something almost a cliche, but not quite a cliche, but definitely something that stands out at you, sometimes even put in quotation marks because they recognize whoever was authoring whatever it was, the advertisement or the business journal article, they recognized that it was this term that had some special outside significance that needed to be set off so that you knew that there was something unusual or important about it. And if your theater wasn't wired for sound, you couldn't show talking pictures, which meant you might go out of business. But the meaning quickly broadened to describe any space that you might add microphones or loudspeakers. So you could have auditoriums, studios, churches, buses, trains, political rallies. And so very quickly, wired for sound starts to be used anytime wires involved for anything, whether or not there's sound, whether or not there are movies. And you find people using it. B.G. Woodhouse in the 1940s uses it to describe somebody using an ear trumpet, you know, to help her because she was hard of hearing. He describes her as being wired for sound.
6: Interesting.
0: Roderick, you've given people who are getting EKGs something to think about the next time they
6: Yep. Wired for sound.
0: So much history.
2: All right. Well, thanks, Roderick. Appreciate it. Thanks for doing the hard work out there in the medical field.
6: All right. Thanks.
0: Take care. Bye-bye. Well, we're hoping you're wired for sound and can talk to us. The number is 877-929-9673. A new term I want to keep an eye on, car spreading. Have you run across this one?
2: Yeah, it's kind of like man spreading, but for cars, right? Where they just take up more and more space and don't give way to anything else.
0: Yes, you're exactly right. Apparently, this term is starting to be used more and more in urban planning circles, particularly in Europe, because studies show that new cars are growing a little bit bigger every year. And supposedly, London and Berlin are set to lose over 100,000 parking spaces due to swelling car size. You know, you go to some European countries and the roads are really narrow. And there's also concern that bigger cars mean more pedestrians and bicyclists can be injured by them. So car spreading is a term that people are using, popularizing to try to reverse the trend.
2: Yeah, to point out the car primacy, the idea that cars somehow are the first decision point when it comes to urban planning, which just doesn't have to be the case. 877-929-9673.
0: Hello, you have a way with words.
7: Hi, this is Jasmine calling from Miami.
0: Hey, Jasmine, we're glad to have you on the show. What's on your mind today?
7: I had a word that I wanted to know more about, and it's the word boo.
0: Which kind of boo?
7: Like boo, like more like it's a term of endearment or like a... You know, call someone your boo. It's heavily used, like, I mean, it's a pretty popular term, but it's more like in the, like, you know, African American community. Mm-hmm. You say like, "Hey, boo," or "That's my boo." Usher and Alicia Keys made a number one hit song called "My Boo,"
2: and they tore it up. So, that was a great song.
7: yeah. So I know that it's popular in, like, you know, in my community, but I also know, like, the 1900s or so, like, the term, what is it, beau?
2: Yeah, from like the French for beautiful or attractive, beau. Yeah. Mm-hmm.
7: Yeah, so, I don't know, I just wanted to know maybe if you guys had some insight on that word.
2: Yeah, there are a couple of different inflection points here that I want to emphasize, but like a lot of words, you know, the path isn't linear, and it's not altogether clear, but I want to confirm for you, yes, it is more common in the Black English world, at least since the 1980s, mm-hmm. and although there have been very popular songs, like you mentioned, that use boo, and it pops up here and there in white people talking to white people. It's still very African-American, still very much Black English. And so it hasn't lost that sense. To mean, you know, you're honey, kind of the same linguistic space as honey or baby when you're talking to your sweetie or your shorty or whoever. But older than that is boo-boo, the word twice used as an affectionate term, which goes back to the very early 1900s in a bunch of songs. Used exactly the same way. We would talk about my boo-boo. And it's possible, and it's not sure, that it might come from an intentional mispronunciation of beautiful. So which leads us back to beau. So you'd say bootyful instead of beautiful. So instead of that B-Y-O-O sound, you would just do a B-O-O sound, bootyful. And so it's the kind of thing that you'd use in lovey-dovey language when you're talking to your sweetie, my boo-boo.
7: Yeah, you kind of like add some flair to it.
2: Like you do with your sweetie, right? You're always coming up with new stuff for your sweetie. They cause you to be eloquent, I think, when there's real love there.
7: Right.
2: But you know, Jasmine, there's another thing here that I want to toss in as a possible inflection point, which is the suffix poo, P-O-O, and not the naughty word that has to do with bodily functions, but a suffix that kind of indicates affection. So if you liked me, you might call me Granty Poo.
7: Oh my God. I do that without even thinking about it.
2: These diminutives, as they're known, or create what are known as hypocharistics, these affectionate terms for people. But the P in poo and the B in boo are easily replaceable with each other because they represent more or less the same mouth and lip position. But the only difference is whether or not you use your vocal cords when you say them. So they're it's very easy for a word to switch back and forth between that pronunciation over time. And you know, and that French parallel you brought up earlier is definitely worth mentioning. This boo is such a simple one-syllable word that it has absolutely been reinvented several times in English, and it sounds like it occur in other languages besides the beau in French, which you use to describe a man who is attractive. In Yiddish, we have bubby and bubala, right? which originally meant grandmother, but later became generalized to mean a term of endearment for anyone. And in Indonesian, there's bu, boo, which is an affectionate term of address for your mother. It's such a basic fundamental sound that B sound coming off the lip followed by a vowel is also very similar to the first sounds that babies make. Ba ba, right?
7: Nice.
2: Babbling.
7: Yes.
2: Yeah.
7: Okay. I like that. So I love terms of endearment. So, you know, I called 20 different people boo. You know, friends.
2: You sound
7: family,
2: like a very caring person. but Jasmine, the main thing I want you to take away is that probably the modern boo is descended from the earlier boo-boo, which is over 120 years old.
7: Okay, I love that. All right, well, I'm going to keep on watching this, listening to the show, and maybe I'll come back with another word.
2: Jasmine, take care of yourself, and we appreciate your time and your
0: thanks
2: fandom.
0: Thanks for a really sweet conversation.
7: Yes. Thank you so much. You guys are fun.
0: You too.
7: Bye.
0: Bye-bye. 877-929-9673.
2: Hello, you have a way with words.
8: Hey, Grant. Hey, Martha. This is George Zahn from Maple Grove, Minnesota. A while back, I was driving through West Virginia on my way back from my parents' house in Virginia. And I stopped at Grand View outside Beckley. And there you get literally a grand view of the New River Gorge, which if you've never been, it's truly spectacular sight. And I took a picture, and I was leaving. I texted the picture to friends and family and said, what a gorgeous view of a gorge. And it hit me that I needed to call you guys about a gorgeous gorge.
2: You thought of the two most gorgeous people you knew, and you had to call
8: That's
2: us.
8: Right.
2: Yeah.
8: That's something like that.
2: So the question is, does gorge, G-O-R-G-E, in a geographical sense, have anything to do with gorgeous, G-O-R-G-E-O-U-S, meaning beautiful or very attractive?
8: Sure.
0: Yeah, there is a connection between those two words, but it's not what you might think. It's actually really surprising. The word gorge, as in a narrow canyon, comes from an old French word that means throat. And if you think about it, that makes sense because a gorge is essentially a throat in the landscape. And it goes back to a Latin root, gurgus, which means a throat or gullet or jaws. And it can also mean gulf or whirlpool. And actually, the same root gives us the word regurgitate, which has nothing to do with being nothing to do with being gorgeous. What's really interesting is that modern French retains that throat meaning. La gorge means the throat. If you have mal de gorge, you have a sore throat. Now, the word gorgeous itself may be related, but here's the connection with the idea of the throat. In the late Middle Ages, fashionable women wore an elaborate headdress that in English we call a wimple. And the part that covered the throat and the shoulders had its own name in French, from gorge, meaning throat. And over time, a beautiful wimple became a mark of an elegant woman, you know, very, very fashionable. And then that term expanded to mean fond of dress or simply elegant. And from that, we get the word gorgeous. So these words are likely related, but it has to do with a throat. Isn't that wild?
8: Wow.
2: There are a couple other places where gorge still means throat in English. One of them is if you make someone's gorge rise by doing something nauseating, you make them vomit. And also as the verb to gorge yourself on food.
0: Yeah, there's that one too, right?
8: Oh, sure. Oh, my goodness. This goes much further than I thought.
2: Always does.
0: That's what we do, George. That's what we do.
2: All right. Take care of yourself. Call us again sometime, all right?
8: Yeah, this has been great. Thank you so much.
2: Sure. Bye-bye.
0: Thank you, George.
8: Bye.
0: Take care. Bye-bye.
8: All right. Bye-bye.
2: 877-929-9673 is this gorgeous phone number that you can call or text toll-free in the United States and Canada.
4: 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It's currently 59 degrees and mostly cloudy here in Fairbanks. More Away With Words coming up.
2: You're listening to Away With Words, the show about language and how we use it. I'm Grant Barrett.
0: And I'm Martha Barnett. We talked earlier in the show about the book 188 Words for Rain by Alan Connor. He's the crossword puzzle editor for The Guardian newspaper, and he's also a screenwriter who's worked on several movies, including Borat 2.
2: Oh, so he's a high-thinking writer.
0: Exactly. He's
2: very elevated.
0: Versatile.
2: It's up there at the top.
0: Well, I think you'll love his book. It's really a word lover's delight. It's witty and whimsical and smart, which is right up your alley, of course. Mm-hmm. And it opens this way. You're in the sky, 7,000 feet above the bottom bit of the British Isles. In other words, he starts you out up in the clouds, drifting over southern England, and you're gazing down at the locals who are discussing the weather. And you get to eavesdrop on those conversations, which are filled with dialectal terms for different kinds of rain and the experience of getting rained on. And then he takes you around the rest of the UK, just drifting along with the weather and learning lots of local dialect and weather folklore and science. And you also learn some history, too, like the person who invented Gore-Tex and the first man in London to carry an umbrella. And that's an interesting little story. In the 18th century, a proper English gentleman would never carry an umbrella because that was considered feminine and Frenchified. And the first guy to do so, a man named Jonas Hanway, was mocked and pelted with rotten fruit and harassed by cab drivers who had good reason to resent him because, of course, rainy days were good for their business and umbrellas threatened their trade. And you also learn words from this book about rain around the UK, like the words flisky and flobby. Flisky in southern England describes a day covered in mist but with tiny individual raindrops as well. And flobby describes clouds that are swollen up and hanging loose. They're large and heavy with rain. So this book is, it's a love letter to all those places and to rain itself. And speaking of love, he points out that rain can be incredibly romantic. I mean, think of all those rain-soaked kisses in movies like Four Weddings and a Funeral. And as he writes, in 1,000 Bollywood pictures where a downpour can make any clothing look like very little clothing at all. And then he points out that the great cinematic kisses in The Baking Heat come less easily to mind. So it's this wonderful tongue-in-cheek book, but you can learn a lot from it. It's called 188 Words for Rain, a delightfully damp tour of the British Isles led by natural forces.
2: And the author?
0: The author is Alan Connor.
2: We'll have Alan Connor's book on our website at waywardradio.org. And we mean it when we say that Martha and I love to hear about the books that you're reading. Send them along. 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Hello, you have a way with words.
9: Yes, hi. This is Catherine. I'm calling about a word that I used all growing up called ballycatters, and I know what it is. Mm-hmm. It's basically a wall of ice that's built up by pans of ice catching up on the shore and on the rocks, and then the sea freezes over that, and the slush ice comes in, and basically it just makes a wall of jagged pans of ice and slush, and we were always warned not to go near it, and we always called them ballycatters, but mm-hmm. I don't know where that word came from. It seems such a strange word.
2: Catherine, where are you that you're encountering all this ice?
9: So that was in Newfoundland.
2: Uh-huh. And you're there still?
9: No, I'm in Ontario.
2: Okay, gotcha. So these big walls of ice, Martha, this is... I don't know how to say this. It's evocative.
0: It really is. It's so picturesque. I'm picturing ice that's formed along the shore there by freezing spray and waves, like rough and jagged and clingy. Is that your experience of it?
9: Yes, and also like when the ice is broken up and it floats into the shore in big pans of ice and mm-hmm. they catch mm-hmm. on the rock and then mm-hmm. more slush comes in over that. So it's quite dramatic.
2: So, mm-hmm. so before we get into ballycatter, but a pan of ice is... just a big piece of ice almost big enough to stand on, or actually big enough to stand on?
9: Yes, actually big enough to stand on, and sometimes like big enough to hold up a polar bear. I mean, it all depends, right?
0: Okay.
9: And also something else we weren't allowed to go near.
2: Polar bears.
9: Yeah, you know, any size of a piece of ice, basically, but large enough to stand on to anything really big.
0: It's spelled a few different ways, ballycatter or ballycatter, ballycatter or ballycater. What's super interesting about this word is that it may be an alteration of the word barricade or the Spanish word barricado, which means the same thing, which makes sense, doesn't it? Because it forms this kind of frozen barricade along the shoreline.
9: Absolutely.
0: Yeah. The word barricade itself has a fascinating story. It may come from the French word barrique, which means barrel, because early street barricades were made from barrels. Like in Paris, you know, you would set up a barricade by filling barrels with earth or stones or sand and setting them up. And that was a good way to keep people away from whatever you were trying to keep them away from. And ballycatters do the same thing, don't they?
9: Oh, absolutely.
0: Yeah, so we're not totally sure of that connection, but it's a pretty cool possibility.
2: Oh, yeah, we'd have to talk about how the R in barricado becomes a double L in ballycatter. Mm-hmm. And that mm-hmm. double, that's because the R's and the L's are often pronounced in pretty much the same physical form of the mouth and the tongue. There's just a difference, right. A slight difference. And so the mouth easily moves from one to the other.
9: Oh, interesting. Thank you so much for that. I really appreciate it.
2: Thanks, Catherine. Take care.
0: Thanks for calling, Catherine. Bye-bye.
9: Bye.
2: We're not going to ice you out if you give us a call. Toll-free in Canada and the United States. Text or call 877-929-9673.
0: I just came across this saying that was briefly popular in 19th century London. And it's, has your mother sold her mangle?
2: Is this just one of those non sequitur phrases?
0: Yeah, a mangle was a device for squeezing water from laundry.
2: Oh, seen it. I've used one. Yeah, my aunt had one well into the 80s. Yeah, in the yard.
0: Oh, well, the OED describes has your mother sold her mangle as a discourteous catchphrase. And it suggests that the person you're talking to has to make ends meet by selling their mother's mangle. And it's something that kids especially would run up to strangers and say on the street, apparently, just to be annoying. It's sort of the 6-7 of the 19th century, I think.
2: I wonder if there's another layer to that. And that is the assumption that not only did she have to sell her mangle, but she had to take in laundry to make ends meet in the first place.
0: Yeah, it really is about not having much in the way of financial resources. But a surprising saying, but apparently it was quite widespread in London in the 19th century for a while, and then fortunately it left.
2: We know from your calls, texts, and emails that you read a lot, and we love when you share those little passages or expressions that you come across that just delight you. Call or text us with them toll-free, 877-929-9673.
0: Hello, you have a way with words.
10: Hello, hi, it's Cynthia Barrett calling from Austin, Texas.
0: Cynthia Barrett from Austin, Texas. Well, glad to have you. What's up?
10: Well, thank you. I'm a recent transplant to Texas. I grew up in New York and lived there most of my life, but I have a question. I grew up in a big family, five kids, and my dad would often stand when we were doing the dishes, and we all had our kitchen duties, you know, loading the dishwasher or whatever, and he would often stand there looking at us, and anybody that was sort of slacking off, not really doing what they're supposed to, he would use this expression, no soldiering. So I never really thought about it or questioned it, but he said it often enough that it stuck in my mind. And I figured the only sort of guess I had about it was probably somewhat nautical or Navy oriented, because he was in the Normandy invasion, a naval officer in World War II. And my ancestors were whalers in Cold Spring Harbor, Long Island, and New Bedford, Massachusetts. So that's kind of as far as I got with this.
0: And Cynthia, what did he mean by it? Were you supposed to jump to?
10: Yes, we were supposed to jump to. Uh-huh. I think he was like, come on, I see you're slacking off, and snap to.
0: Got it.
10: Pull your weight kind of thing.
2: What he said was no soldiering, S-O-L-D-I-E-R-I-N-G.
10: Yeah.
2: Okay, yeah.
10: I was biking in Austin this spring, and I saw a bumper sticker that said no sojering, but it was spelled S-O-J-E-R-I-N-G. What are your thoughts?
2: Oh, my thoughts are that S-O-J-E-R is the same word intentionally misspelled to reflect the way that some people say the word soldier, more like a G than a D. Sometimes you'll see it spelled S-O-G-E-R. And all three of those, soldiering with a G, are all listed in a variety of different reference works and dictionaries. But they all boil down to exactly what you said, shirking, malingering, being a layabout or a slug of bed, you know, just not doing what you're supposed to do.
10: Right.
2: And the meaning dates to at least the 1840s, and that naval connection is probably the source of it, because it seems to come out of this inter-service rivalry between sailors and soldiers, where the sailors look at the soldiers and think, I can do everything you do, plus I can sail a ship. You know, the sailors typically and traditionally see soldiers as lazy or no better than cattle, because the the sailing ships are always hauling the soldiers from place to place, you know, just like their baggage or cargo or something like that. So, because it's particularly galling when you're in a Navy and you see...
10: Yes, working hard.
2: You see these Army troops basically behaving like noisy, messy animals as far as you're concerned, and you're here running the ship, you know? You're making the boat go, so to speak. And so it comes from that general, this idea that you were behaving like a soldier when a soldier is at its his worst or her worst.
10: I see. So, so we were at our worst when we were just...
2: But it's really, it really does come down to just this rivalry that's existed as far back as I can see in the U.S. and British military traditions between the Navy and the Army.
10: Right, right. And is it a word that's used frequently today? I mean, when I saw that bumper sticker, it kind of made me wonder. I don't hear it, but there goes that bumper sticker.
2: It's still out there. I can't say it's the most popular language, but you will find it pretty regularly in amateur collections of slang where somebody has put together what they themselves have experienced in the services. And for me, that's enough of a testament that it's valid and still being used. It also pops up in these risque and ribald songs that soldiers sometimes sing or sailors sometimes sing where they talk about, you know, different sexual escapades or work escapades, the kind of stuff they sing in the bars after the duty's over, you know?
0: Well, Cynthia, I love that somebody put it onto a bumper sticker. That's hilarious.
10: I know. That was really almost fell off my bike. Yeah.
2: All right, you take care and soldier on, which is a completely different meaning. We should work
10: soldier
2: that out.
10: On. Right. That's
0: no soldiering.
2: Take care, Cynthia. Bye-bye.
10: Right. Okay, thank you so much. Bye-bye.
0: Well, quit your soldiering and call us 877-929-9673 or email us. The address is words@waywardradio.org. Hey there, you have a way with words.
11: Hi, my name is Chris Dunn, and I'm calling from east coast of Central Florida.
0: Okay, so are you literally calling from the coast?
11: I am. I'm working right now. I'm on a break, but I'm working in my lifeguard station.
2: Oh, a lifeguard.
0: Well, wait, you're actually in a lifeguard station?
11: I'm in a little lifeguard tower now, next to my partner.
2: I'm imagining a beefcake guy in red Speedos, just like on the TV shows.
11: Well, what about the Speedo? That was this morning on my workout. No, I was kidding.
2: Gotcha. All right, beefcake then. What's on your mind, language-wise, though, Chris?
11: I'll take it. Okay, so the reason I'm calling is that it has to do with work, actually. So we do all of our communications, you know, using radios. And so we'll talk from tower to tower or from tower to vehicle using our handheld radios or the radios in the trucks. And, so, you know, like a common radio call will go something like, if I'm stationed in tower one, I'll call tower two. And so a real common radio call would be tower two. This is tower one. I'll be down in a rip current rescue. And then tower two would respond, tower two, copy. Got that?
2: Mm-hmm.
11: So it's the, hey, you, it's me, and then they'll copy. So what people I've noticed in the last few months, they'll say tower two copies. And I don't know, it just sounds wrong to my ear. And I've been able to find nothing about this, if that's correct or not. Copy versus copies. It just sounds so wrong.
2: So it's a subtle difference.
11: They're using it as a plural, you know what I'm saying?
2: Well, I think they're using it as a conjugated verb.
11: Okay.
2: So they're saying they're leaving some words out, which is allowed in English and you know, short-circuited situations. But they're saying the tower copies. This tower two copies, or whoever it is, that we are currently copying what you're saying. But I think if I explain a little bit about the origin, it'll make some sense to you, because this comes from telegraph days, as a surprising number of things do, when you literally had to copy down the message that was being transferred to you over the wire, that you would literally take a writing utensil and put it to paper to put the words down, because it was coming in via Morse code, which is slow, and there's no way that you're just going to remember the whole message in your head, because it just takes too long. So you're literally copying it down. And basically what you would say at the time was you would message back using the little keyer and say, I have basically saying copy, meaning I did copy what you said, therefore we're good. Or you might say repeat, did not copy, and ask him to say it again, you know, to send it again.
11: Right, gotcha.
2: And so once all this electronic communication went from just the dot dash and Morse code to voice, the language of to say that you copied something just continued. And then it expanded even further when radios kind of became standard configurations in military vehicles and wartime and among police. And of course, as you know, with any kind of EMT type service where you need radios for instant quick communication, person-to-person communication.
11: Right. So copies is fine.
2: Yeah, it is. It's totally fine. And I think it kind of throws back to the early days where you're literally saying, tower two copies means, yeah, we did. We more or less wrote that down. If we didn't, we might as well.
11: Right. So they're using it as a verb, essentially.
2: Yeah, exactly.
11: I'm copying. Yep. Mm-hmm. Gotcha. Yeah. Okay, well, thanks for clearing that up.
2: Yeah.
11: I couldn't find anything else. Figure I'd call the experts.
2: Yeah, yep. Wilco, as they say, we will comply if you call.
0: Well, I'm impressed that you're thinking about grammar while you're sitting there watching the waves, yeah. Chris. That's really cool.
11: Well, you know, it's the radio or, you know, whatever else podcast.
2: Dolphin
11: spotting.
2: Gotta
11: keep yourself entertained. No, there's a lot of them around. Yeah. Lots of dolphins in Florida.
2: All right. Yeah. Thank you, sir. Take care of yourself and be safe out there. All right. Yes.
11: Okay. Bye.
0: Bye, Chris. Bye-bye. You can call or text us 877-929-9673. Away with Words senior producer is Stephanie Levine. 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
0: And special thanks to our nonprofits volunteer board, Michael Breslauer, Josh Eccles, Claire Grotting, Merrill Perlman, Bruce Rogo, Rick Seidenworm, and Betty Willis.
2: 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I'm Grant Barrett.
0: And I'm Martha Barnett. Until next time, goodbye.
2: So long.

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And a happy Saturday, August 1st, 2026 to you. The Fairbanks Arts Association and FNSB Parks and Recreation invites the public to the 5th Annual Chena Lake Art and Music Festival on Saturday, August 15th from 2 to 7 p.m. at the Chena Lake Recreation Area at 3780 Lawrence Road in North Pole. 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And a quick look here at the Fairbanks area weather. At the moment, it's 62 degrees and mostly cloudy at the Fairbanks International Airport. And for the remainder of the day, partly sunny skies are expected with a high near 78. And we've got Wait, Wait, Don't Tell Me coming up.

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1: And I'm Peter Sagal. The arts and entertainment universe is vast. Dance, opera, painting, theater, and other things people actually like. But this week, we found out that all of them combined are not as popular as one other activity. And I'll give you 3-to-1 odds. You can't guess what it is. We'll ask what's captured our imagination. Plus, author Mary Roach tells us how soon we'll be able to get upgrades for ourselves. And Alzo Slade comforts me when I realize that I am now the oldest person on this stage.
0: Don't worry, Peter. Crow's feet around the eyes gives you a bit of character.
1: We'll ask who's really showing the mileage on our quiz coming up right after this hour's news.
2: Live from NPR News in Washington, I'm Windsor Johnston. U.S.-backed talks are underway in Venezuela today. Catherine Osborne reports the discussions are aimed at moving the country toward a democratic transition.
3: The Trump administration holds immense influence in Venezuela since the cabinet's replacement, Delcy Rodriguez. Washington says it wants economic recovery for Venezuela first, and then democratization. Maduro clung to power after international observers said he lost the last election. So a key demand by the opposition is a fair vote. But many Venezuelans hold only cautious expectations for these talks because they're occurring without the most popular opposition leader, Nobel Peace Prize winner Maria Corina Machado. Trump said last week Venezuela was not yet ready for an election. For NPR News, I'm Catherine Osborne in Rio de Janeiro.
2: Kansas, Michigan, Missouri, Virginia, and Washington hold primary elections on Tuesday. In Michigan, early voting is already underway in the primary for a critical U.S. Senate seat. NPR Sam Greenglass reports the race is between a progressive insurgent and a four-term congresswoman.
4: The race between former public health official Abdul El-Sayed and Representative Haley Stevens has become so fraught, in part because it's seen as a proxy for so many debates roiling the

0: County Democrat says she's hearing a common theme from voters.
1: People are pissed. People are fed up. It's not working. Like, this is not working for the majority of people. Gas is expensive. Groceries are expensive. Healthcare is insane.
0: Democrats see holding on to this Michigan Senate seat as essential to retaking the chamber this fall. Whoever wins Tuesday will face Republican Mike Rogers, a former congressman. Sam Greenglass, NPR News, Farmington Hills, Michigan.
2: Public health nurses in Michigan are working to contain a major cyclospora outbreak. Kate Wells of KFF Health News says more than 10,000 cases have been reported across the state.
3: When it comes to public health, foodborne illnesses are some of the most complicated to investigate, especially cyclosporiasis, because symptoms may not appear for up to 2 weeks after eating contaminated food. Linda Kim is a public health nurse in Washtenaw County. Kim says the people she's talking to now have been much more forthcoming compared to the people she contacted during a measles outbreak in the spring.
4: People were guarded and didn't want to talk to us versus this is just like food poisoning and people want to share for some reason where they got it exactly.
3: Federal funding cuts have affected the state's public health system, reducing staff and capacity at the labs that handle disease samples. In Ann Arbor, Michigan, I'm Kate Wells.
2: This is NPR News in Washington. A blistering heat dome has settled in over large swaths of the southwest and central part of the United States. National Weather Service meteorologist Mark Chouinard.
5: The worst of it kind of stretches from California, Arizona, all the way up to Montana. So it's kind of a broad stretch of the west, kind of peaking some of the higher heat risk we're looking at today. It's kind of Arizona, including Phoenix, Tucson, but then also up in Montana, where we could see some record temperatures today.
2: Forecasters say dangerous heat will continue through the weekend. Fires that raged for a week near the southwest French city of Bordeaux are largely under control. NPR's Eleanor Beardsley reports that's allowed tens of thousands of evacuees to return home.
6: Church bells ring in Saint-Jean-d'Illac as the village comes to life again. Firefighter Romain Citeau says the solidarity has been huge. Especially the outpouring of generosity and support for us firefighters, he says. Just then, a family with three kids comes to give homemade crepes to thank the pompiers. Daphne Madelpeche has reopened her graphics and photo studio. She says the evacuation made her realize some things. You don't really need all the material stuff, just your husband, the dog, the cat, your papers, and some cash. All the neighbors are hugging each other as they return, she says. That's what matters in life. Eleanor Beardsley, NPR News, Saint-Jean-d'Illac, France.
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0: The following program was taped in front of an audience of real live people.
1: From NPR and WBEZ Chicago, this is Wait, Wait, Don't Tell Me, the NPR News Quiz. Want a full-bodied vintage with notes of oak? Try me, Alzo Slade. And here's your host at the Green Music Center's Weill Hall at Sonoma State University, Peter Sagal.
2: Thank you. Thank you, everybody. Thank you so much. We are so excited to be here in Sonoma, California, home of so many great vineyards, but the wine is not the reason we are here. No, the wine is the reason we do a bad job when we are here. Later on, we're going to be joined by science writer extraordinaire Mary Roach, but first, it's your turn to call in and play our games. The number is 1-888-WAIT-WAIT. That's 1-888-924-8924. Let's welcome our first listener contestant. Hi, you're on Wait, Wait, Don't Tell Me.

0: Hi, Peter. Welcome back to California.
1: Thank you so much. Who's calling?
0: My name is Sarah Beth Rothfeld, and I'm calling from Woodland Hills, California.
1: Woodland Hills. The other California. The Southern California.
0: Correct.
1: Yeah. And what do you do there?
0: Well, I'm a retired special education teacher.
1: That's great. We love those, yes?
0: Yes. My love language is baking, so my goal is to make my family and my friends and everybody I come in contact slightly chubby.
1: Right. And how's that going?
0: It's going pretty well. And by night, I fight crime.
1: Yes! Finally, someone! I appreciate that. Sarah Beth, welcome to our show. Let me introduce you to our panel. First, a comedian you can see in his show at the Edinburgh Fringe Festival all through August. It's Shane Torres.
2: Hi, hey, Shane.
3: How are you?
1: Next, a comedian whose album Yell Joy is on Blonde Medicine. It's Joyelle Nicole Johnson.
4: Hello, Sarah Beth.
0: Hello,
1: and the host of the Breaking Bad podcast and a maker of a mean loaf of sourdough, it's Tom Papa.
5: Hi, Sarah.
0: Hey, Tom.
5: Hi.
1: So, Sarah Beth, welcome to the show. You are going to play Who's Alzo this time. Alzo Slade is going to read you three quotations from this week's news. Your job, just correctly identify or explain what he's talking about. Do that, you'll win our prize, any voice from our show, on your voicemail. Are you ready to go?
0: Very ready.
1: I can tell. Here is your first quote. It's from Forbes magazine.
6: It's our new favorite pastime.
1: Thanks to sites like FanDuel, DraftKings, what has surpassed movies, music, and every other form of entertainment as Americans' favorite thing to do?
0: Ooh, yikes. May I have a hint, please?
1: Well, I can tell. You're too pure of heart to engage in this yourself. But FanDuel's, DraftKings, does that ring any bells?
0: I'm too sweet. Another hint.
1: I'm gonna bet that you'll be able to figure this out.
0: Oh, gambling.
1: Gambling, yes, gambling.
0: Thank you, Peter.
1: Last year, Americans spent $300 billion gambling. That is more than Americans spent on movies, arts, music, and museums combined. Yes, even museums. So, let's face it, if art and culture want to stay relevant, we have to bet on it. I, for example, would bet $20 Odysseus doesn't make it home. I am not good at gambling. Are you guys?
5: I went to a Dodger game last night, and my friend...
7: Victoria.
5: Yeah. Yeah. And he gambled on his phone. He had like six bets going into this.
1: So he's sitting at the game.
5: He's sitting at the game. He's
1: betting,
5: on his phone. He had that Otani was going to get five home runs, that the guy from the Mariners was going to get two home runs, that it was going to be over 11. It was going to be the combined score by halfway through the thing, and like 10, 11 bets on this thing. And when we left, his team won, and he was so depressed because he lost like $1,500.
1: Wow.
4: Ooh. Tom, right? Is he single?
5: No.
4: Ooh, is his wife happy?
7: He probably will be if he keeps losing $1,500 a game.
1: Yeah. Americans bet more than $300 billion on sports. That breaks down to $1,000 for every adult. But I know if you just front me a couple hundred more, I can win it all back. All right. Here, Sarah Beth, is your next quote. And it's about an electric vehicle that made history this week.
6: It passed the Edsel as the worst automotive flop ever.
1: That was Bloomberg News on the truck that's now officially the worst selling vehicle in history. What is it? Hold on. What is it?
0: Oh, the Elon Musk truck.
1: I'm going to give it to you. Yes, it's the Cybertruck.
0: Cybertruck.
1: Yes, according to Bloomberg, the Cybertruck has eclipsed the Ford Edsel, the legendary Edsel, as the worst-selling car ever. Now, please, please, Please do not clap. The vibrations can damage any Cybertruck in the parking lot.
3: I got picked up in one in an Uber.
1: Yeah.
3: Oh. And all I could think is, like, what are you doing with your money? This is an insanely obnoxious, expensive vehicle. There's no way. They're like $100,000.
1: They're very expensive.
3: Yeah. This guy's, and he's making $7 to take me to a Taco Bell drive-thru. Yeah, and he's like, are you living in here? How are you affording this?
1: Cybertruck sales dropped by 48% between 2024 and 2025. Or as Tesla put it, sales increased by a staggering negative 48%.
5: The problem is there's no gray area. Like, you see a Cybertruck from far away, you get close, it's still a Cybertruck. Like, even the red baseball cap. Like, I saw a guy in a red baseball cap and he was walking towards me. I was like, oh, here we go. And then I got close, I was like, oh, Louisville.
1: That doesn't happen with the Cybertruck. Nothing happens when you get closer to make you think better of it.
5: No, you get closer to the Cybertruck and you're like, oh, this a-hole drives it.
6: I think there may be, I wonder if there are any Cybertruck owners in the audience right now.
1: I don't wonder.
4: The cross-section of Cybertruck owners and NPR listeners.
7: I will say, if that person is here, you are very interesting.
1: Yeah.
7: I don't like you, but you got some, I want to talk to you.
1: All right, Sarah Beth, here is your last quote.
6: Crow's feet around the eyes gives you a bit of character.
1: That was a dermatologist talking about a new trend of people who are no longer trying to get rid of their what?
0: They're wrinkles.
1: Exactly right, they're wrinkles.
0: Yay.
1: Good news, hags. Wrinkles are in now.
5: Yeah.
1: Oh, now you're excited.
4: Woo.
1: Okay. More and more people are scaling back on those smoothing treatments like Botox injections because they want, quote, strategic wrinkles. So, right, instead of paying plastic surgeons to get rid of all wrinkles, now they're paying to get carefully chosen forehead wrinkles, smile lines. Now, if you want to achieve the same look at home for free, just get old.
5: So wrinkles are hot now.
1: Wrinkles are hot now.
5: That's cool.
1: Yeah.
5: I wonder if turkey necks will be in next year.
1: You can only hope.
7: In about 15 years, I'm going to look like a bull mastiff, so I'll be doing great.
1: The problem is people apparently are tired of having their faces frozen, right, by these treatments. A New York dermatologist reduced his own Botox treatments, explaining, quote, letting the top half of my face move more allows me to look more trusted. I don't know.
6: She might kill me for saying this, but my girlfriend will get a little bit of Botox every now and then. And then when her face gets frozen, we just do this game where I go make the same face as me and I just see her struggle the whole time.
1: Really?
6: Yeah. We have a really, I met her parents today. They're here.
1: That's great.
6: They're really nice people.
5: You think they're nice. They just couldn't move their face.
1: Also, how did Sarah Beth do in our quiz?
6: Our baking superhero did great. She got 3 out of 3.
1: Congratulations, Sarah Beth.
0: Thanks for the help.
1: Thank you, Sarah Beth. Take care.
0: Bye-bye.
1: Bye-bye.

0: right now, panel, that it's time for you to answer some questions about this week's news. Shane, this week we learned about a new dating trend where singles are making decisions about their love lives using what?
1: Oh, social media?
0: No, God, no. Yeah. I'll give you a hint. It's a way of finding out if that new guy really excels.
2: He don't have a job.
0: I know.
3: Spreadsheets?
2: Spreadsheets.
3: Oh, my God.
2: Spreadsheets.
0: The Wall Street Journal interviewed so-called love hackers who claim that organizing data about their dates, like physical characteristics, conversation topics, and, of course, red flags into a spreadsheet helps you make sense of your own preferences and ultimately choose who to keep seeing. They enter data, right, on a variety of categories after a first date. Looks, sense of humor, employment status. One for how they treat the server. Mean to server? Nice to server? Makes out with server?
2: I think the spreadsheet is the red flag.
0: Yeah. Right, probably, yes.
1: Fully, yeah.
0: And meanwhile, they're doing spreadsheets of all these characteristics of the guy, and the guy's like, kept a spreadsheet. No.
4: Wait, I want to hear the end of the story with the server. That was getting pretty juicy.
0: It was, yeah.
5: I had this happen to me once.
0: Did you really? What happened?
5: I found out that she was using numbers instead of Excel, and I dumped her.
0: Really?
5: Yes.
0: You didn't approve of her
5: no.
0: choice of software platforms?
5: Excel only.
0: Exactly.

0: Coming up, our Bluff the Listener game could make you rich, but it probably won't. Call 1-888-WAIT-WAIT to play. We'll be back in a minute with more of Wait, Wait, Don't Tell Me from NPR.
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2: 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The City of North Pole invites the public to the Fallen Heroes Memorial Ceremony on Saturday, August 8th, starting at 11 a.m. at the Trooper Gabe Rich and Trooper Scott Johnson Memorial Park at 2870 Doche Avenue. More information available on the North Pole Police Department's Facebook page. And looking at the Fairbanks area weather, at the moment it's 62 degrees and mostly cloudy at the Fairbanks International Airport. And for the remainder of the day, partly sunny skies with a high near 78, calm winds becoming southwest around 5 miles an hour. More Wait, Wait, Don't Tell Me coming up.
3: 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From NPR and WBEZ Chicago, this is Wait, Wait, Don't Tell Me, the NPR News Quiz. I'm Alzo Slade. We're playing this week with Tom Papa, Shane Torres, and Joelle Nicole Johnson. And here again is your host at the Green Music Center at Sonoma State University, Peter Sagal.
4: Thank you, Alzo. Thank you, everybody. Right now it's time for the Wait, Wait, Don't Tell Me Bluff the Listener game. Call 1-888-WAIT-WAIT to play our game in the air. Hi, you're on Wait, Wait, Don't Tell Me.
5: Hi, I'm Phoebe calling in from Denver, Colorado.
4: Oh, I love Colorado. I assume you do something very Denver-y, like I don't know, lead group hikes while drinking craft beer?
5: Yeah, what I really do is walk backwards most of the day, giving tours at two different places here in Denver and Golden.
4: Really? So what are the places you give tours of, just out of curiosity?
5: One is a candy factory. Can I say the name? It's Hammond's.
4: Wow. You actually give tours of a candy factory to the five lucky winners of the golden ticket, I assume. Four of whom come to horrible, horrible fates. You're living the dream.
5: I am. For a sugar-addicted person like me, it is absolutely the dream, yeah.
4: Well, that's great. Well, welcome to the show, Phoebe. You're going to play the game in which you must try to tell truth from fiction. Also, what is Phoebe's topic?
3: Cheapskate alert.
4: There are lots of ways to save money. Don't take an Uber, take the bus. When you dine out, just leave without paying the bill. This week, we heard about a new way somebody pinched pennies. Our panelists are going to tell you about it. Pick the one who's telling the truth. You'll win the Wait Waiter of your choice in your voicemail. You ready to play?
5: I am so ready.
4: I can tell. First, let's hear from Joelle Nicole Johnson.
6: Couples break up all the time. Divorce is as common as seeing your childhood hero live long enough to become a villain. But still, a recent couple's divorce made headlines because the husband was too cheap? Vicky Wong, a Taiwanese businesswoman, can buy things for herself. She's a successful management consultant, whatever that means. Her husband also matched her gangster as one of the leading real estate agents in the region, which is why when she told him the only thing she wanted for her 40th birthday was a pair of Christian Louboutin heels with their famous towering stilettos and the deep red colored bottoms, she thought it wouldn't be a problem. They've got money. While opening the gift at dinner, she was thrilled to see a pair of glossy black heels with blood red soles. It wasn't until she was tapped on the shoulder for leaving red footprints across the stage at a gala that she realized what happened. Her husband had bought a pair of no-name knockoffs and colored the bottoms with Crayola brand red poster paint. When asked for a quote, the ex, who shall remain nameless, shamelessly doubled down. I don't care how crazy rich we are. I'm not paying a mortgage note for shoes.
4: A woman gets rid of her husband because he wouldn't pay for the real Louboutins, just bought knockoffs and painted the bottoms red. Your next saving story comes from Tom Papa.
7: David Sivaldi and two of his friends had been hiking for about 7 hours up Montana's tallest mountain on their way to Froze to Death Plateau when he slipped on a rock and fell. When he rolled over, he realized he had impaled himself on one of his trekking poles. The pole was jutting at an angle out of his armpit and out through his back like a human popsicle. But the scariest part for Mr. Sivaldi was the possibility of having to take a really expensive helicopter ride off the mountain. Realizing he wasn't in pain and there was no blood, he decided to save some money and walk back down the mountain like a horror movie monster who can't be stopped. After about 6 hours, his friends, who thought a helicopter ride would have been really great, started making shish kebab jokes. And by the end, they were calling him Bob. By 3:30 p.m., after trekking about 10 miles, Mr. Sivaldi got to the hospital. They pulled the trekking pole out of him, which he kept, because, hey, those things ain't cheap.
4: A man doesn't want to pay for a rescue helicopter, so he walks down a mountain with a pole completely through him. Your last tightwad tale comes from Shane Torres.
8: Boxer Julio the Cesar Lopez returned to the ring this weekend with a splash. After spending years away from boxing, living lavishly and also eating lavishly, he found himself in a position of being pretty fat and very broke. So when he needed to get his act together for his big return to the ring, he couldn't afford a nutritionist or a coach. He had to do it alone. Lopez spent the week before the fight trying to make weight, spending hours in sweatsuits and saunas, but he couldn't drop the pounds. He had to think of something fast. Desperate times call for desperate measures, so Lopez started eating handfuls of Taylor Farms lettuce. The result was explosive. Lopez triumphed in the ring, and in doing so created the newest diet fad on TikTok, with someone calling it the Ring Walk Pound Drop. He remains one of the great pound-for-pound fighters of his era. With this win, he could be in the spring mix for a title shot.
4: All right. Which of these stories of somebody trying to save some money did we find in the news? Was it from Joyelle, a man who lost his wife when he tried to save money by buying fake Louboutins and painting them red? From Tom Papa, a guy who simply didn't want to shell out for the helicopter, so walked down a mountain with a pole all the way through him? Or from Shane Torres, a fighter who managed to lose the weight he needed to lose simply by eating a lot of bagged lettuce and accepting the results? Which of these is the story of a penny pincher we found in the news?
5: As a Coloradan and an avid hiker, you better believe the hiker story came across my newsfeed this week, and the pictures are gross.
9: Yeah.
5: I'm going with Tom.
4: You've chosen, obviously, Tom's story. Well, to bring you the correct answer, we spoke to a reporter who covered the real story.
10: He saw one of his trekking poles, and then he thought, oh, I can't see the other one. Well, he realized, oh, that thing is sticking out of me.
4: That was Remy Tooman, a reporter at the New York Times, talking about that frugal hiker that you knew about. Congratulations, Phoebe. You got it right. Tom was telling the truth. He gets a point just for doing that. You win our prize for keeping up in the news. Congratulations, and thank you so much for playing.
5: Thank you so much.
4: Thank you.
11: Up on you. I've got this feeling down deep in my soul that I just can't lose.
4: And now the game we call Not My Job. Mary Roach is either the funniest science writer in the world or the most scientific comedian. Her books include Stiff, that's about our bodies after we die, Bonk on the science of sex, Gulp on the digestive process, and her newest, Replaceable You. is about the efforts to make spare parts for human beings. Mary Roach, welcome to Wait, Wait, Don't Tell Me.
9: Thank you.
4: So I have been reading you for decades. I think I've read every one of your books, including the latest, and I'm trying to see if there's a theme to your work. I would suggest it might be human bodies and the terrible, awful, no good things that can happen to it.
9: That is exactly right.
4: That's really it?
9: That is it.
4: How did you fall into that specialty?
9: It was kind of random. I wrote this column for Salon.com back in the day, yeah, when that was like a big, it was like an internet magazine. How cool.
4: Yeah.
9: A couple of them had to do with cadaver research.
4: Right.
9: And an agent contacted me and said, you know, you should think about books and maybe like look at which columns were popular, and those were popular. And he said, you should think about a book about cadavers. And I thought, that's a terrible idea.
4: Yeah. I mean, it's, but that's a little disappointing to me, only as a fan of yours, because I wanted to think that it was a lifelong interest of yours. Like,
9: yeah,
4: like when you were little, your Barbies would have been an absolute horror show, what you would have done to them.
9: Actually?
4: Yes.
9: Actually,
4: yes.
9: I do recall when I was in first grade, Mary Hewitt gave me a Barbie doll, and I was kind of like, wow, because I liked the little plastic dinosaurs. I wasn't really into the Barbies. Mm-hmm. So I would pull off the head, and I would say, you have 5 seconds to get the head back on or she dies.
4: Really? So you were like, were playing with like weird transplantation-themed games
9: and
4: even
9: you,
4: then.
9: And you know, yes. And you know what? That's actually accurate.
4: Yeah.
9: If you got it back on.
4: So even you knew.
9: Yeah.
4: So in other words, if I were to, if something horrible would happen and your head would be just accidentally screwed off,
9: yes,
4: we'd have 5 seconds to get it back on.
9: Yeah, more or less. Give or take.
4: Okay.
9: Yeah.
4: That's important safety tip, everybody.
8: So as long as no one panics, you'll be fine.
4: Yeah.
9: Exactly. Wow. Yeah. Breathe or you can't.
4: Yeah. So it's, your latest, your new book, Replaceable You, it's about replacement parts, the long history of trying to acquire them, make them, grow them. How did you become interested in that?
9: Well, I had a file folder called Bits and Pieces. And I thought, well, you know, when I'm looking for a new topic, I kind of go back to the file cabinet.
4: Sure.
9: And I was looking in Bits and Pieces, and I was thinking about fat, like maybe fat could be something.
4: Sure.
9: And then I called this woman who works in a lab that has to do with fat, but it turns out it's stem cells from fat. And I thought, oh, stem cells, kind of interesting. But then the conversation kind of veered, and she told me she had come across a study by a surgeon who rebuilt a man's penis using his middle finger. And I, of course, pictured the finger, like, removed just as is.
4: Right, sure.
9: And like, able to kind of beckon.
4: Yeah.
9: Yeah.
4: Or maybe, given the company, maybe point and select, you know.
9: Exactly.
4: Sure.
9: Exactly, and I thought, I will, and he happened to be in Tbilisi, Georgia.
4: Sure.
9: Yeah, I'm like, I'm going.
4: Right.
9: And the surgeon wasn't there, but his receptionist said, you can come in and we can look in on his laptop, and he has photographs. And I don't need to describe many of them, but one of them I want to, because it was a demonstration of how robust this penis was, and it does, in fact, bend up partway.
4: Does it?
9: Yes. In a strange place.
7: I'd love to see how this guy texts people.
12: She said it was robust.
4: It's robust.
9: It's robust.
13: And Joyo, just sit this one out.
12: I wrote that down.
7: How quickly after they described this did you find this man?
8: Well, he only had 4 fingers. He was probably easy to find.
4: I have to ask, is it true that you once lived every American's dream and almost vomited on Tom Cruise?
9: That is actually true.
4: Really?
9: That is true. I had a very short-lived and misguided career interviewing celebrities.
4: Mm-hmm.
9: for Parade magazine Sunday, you know, like not a high point in the career. but they liked to send me out to do something with the celebrity. And Tom Cruise, as you may know, likes to fly. And he had a little like antique biplane. Mm-hmm. And the thing with those antique biplanes is that it's an open cockpit and the passenger sits in front. And he was doing barrel rolls and hammerheads, which we drive, you go all straight up, cut the engine, and then you pull out, right? And he did two of those, and I was suddenly very ill.
14: Yes.
9: And I thought, if I throw up, it goes right back in his face.
14: Right.
9: And I made it back to the ground without.
14: Really?
9: Yeah.
4: Was he impressed?
9: No.
4: He was not impressed. No.
15: Did he ask you if you wanted to do that?
14: Yeah, it sounds like he was trying.
9: You know what? After the first hammerhead, he said, "You're doing great." And I was so excited that I was kind of, and I'm like, "Let's do another one." And then I was like,
4: wow.
9: Green.
4: And you almost threw up and you said, "I need to find a career that nauseates me less than that." Well, it's, Mary Roach, it is a pleasure to talk to you. We've invited you here, though, to play a game we're calling
13: Bonk, Gulp, Grunt, Meet, Zoom, Bang, Bam.
4: So you've written the books Bonk, Gulp, and Grunt. So we thought we'd ask you about some other crazy sounds. Get two out of three right and you will win our prize for one of our listeners. Also, who is Mary Roach playing for?
13: Jonathan Foyce Vong of San Carlos, California.
4: All right. Ready to play?
9: Uh-huh.
4: Here we go.
9: Okay.
4: Also, what's Mary's first sound?
13: Zoom.
4: An Ohio State senator was attending a Zoom meeting about distracted driving, and he used a fake office background to hide the fact that he was himself at that moment during the meeting driving. But he was busted. How? Was it A, he went through a Wendy's drive-thru and placed an order without muting himself? B, he rear-ended another participant in the meeting who was doing exactly the same thing? Or C, people in office chairs don't normally wear seatbelts?
9: I'm going with C.
4: You're right.
9: Yes.
4: The other participants noticed that he was wearing a shoulder belt while sitting supposedly at his desk. Alzo, what noise is next?
13: Bang!
4: So combat, as you know, you wrote a book about it, is full of bangs, but the Royal Navy once came under criticism when it was revealed they were doing what to get their sailors ready for the strife of battle? Was it A, they used water balloons instead of hand grenades? B, they told their gunners to shout bang instead of firing off live rounds? Or C, they helped cadets get used to the stress of battle by showing them war movies, but really loudly?
9: I'm gonna go with B.
4: You're gonna go with B, that they were told their gunners to shout bang. You're right. In training, the sailors would load a shell, aim the gun, and then they'd all yell, bang! People thought it was silly, but it did save the Navy about $5 million, though. All right, Alzo, one more, please.
13: Bam!
4: Celebrity chef Emeril Lagasse is known for his catchphrase, bam! Which he does whenever he throws something into the food. He says he came up with bam for one reason only. What was it? A, everybody misheard him when he was yelling about adding ham to a dish. Just stuck. B, he was filming at 1.8 episodes a day and screaming bam was the only way to keep everybody awake. Or C, because he couldn't pass the censors with his prior catchphrase, and here's some effing spices.
9: It's either B or C.
4: I'm not gonna tell you.
9: It sounds like an even split.
4: It does.
13: Yeah.
9: C.
4: We're gonna go for C, because he couldn't get away with saying, there's some effing spices. Instead he said, bam. No, it was actually B.
9: It was B.
4: It God was B.
9: Nab it. All right.
4: Yeah, he's just trying to keep his crew awake by yelling bam at random moments. Also, how did Mary Roach do in our quiz?
13: She did a zoom, bang, bam of a job. 2 out of 3. That's
4: congratulations! Mary Roach is a best-selling science author. Her new book is Replaceable You. You can see her on tour this fall. More information is at maryroach.net. Mary Roach, thank you so much for joining us again on Wait, Wait, Don't Tell Me. Great to see you.
0: Church, everybody.

0: In just a minute, the barn door is open in our listener limerick challenge called 1-888-WAIT-WAIT to join us on the air. We'll be back in a minute with more of Wait Wait Don't Tell Me from NPR.
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5: 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It's currently 62 degrees and mostly cloudy here in Fairbanks. And there's a high wind watch for Sunday evening through Wednesday next week for the Delta area as well as the Denali Park area. Expect sustained south winds 30 to 40 miles per hour with gusts up to 70 miles per hour possible. And today in the Fairbanks area, partly sunny skies are expected with a high near 78 degrees. Calm winds becoming southwest around 5 miles per hour. And we've got more Wait Wait Don't Tell Me coming up.
6: 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From NPR and WBEZ Chicago, this is Wait, Wait, Don't Tell Me, the NPR News Quiz. I'm Alzo Slade. We're playing this week with Joelle Nicole Johnson, Tom Papa, and Shane Torres. And here again is your host at the Green Music Center at Sonoma State University, Peter Sagal.
7: Thank you, Alzo. In just a minute, fire up FanDuel and bet the kids college fund in the Listener Limerick Challenge. If you'd like to play, give us a call at 1-888-WAIT-WAIT. That's 1-888-924-8924. Right now, panel, some more questions for you from the week's news. Shane, the governor of a province in Turkey, was ousted from office after photographs surfaced of him doing what?
8: I'm going to need a clue.
7: It's not, I don't know, it's not a crime to love spandex and appropriate butt cushioning.
8: Where? What? Exercise? I don't exercise.
9: What are you doing to me?
8: Ask Alzo that question. Right there.
6: I don't wear them, though.
7: He has too much self-respect. Anybody know?
10: Bike pants.
7: Bike shorts.
10: Yeah.
7: He was forced from office because he was photographed wearing bike shorts.
10: And he should be.
7: Yeah. He was forced out of office for being caught in public wearing skin-tight black bike shorts. If that sounds harsh, just take a second. Think of a politician. First one that comes to mind. Now think of him in bike shorts. See? To be fair to the governor, he was in fact riding a bike at the time. To be fair to everybody else, that is no excuse.
11: They got some different standards over there in Turkey, I see.
7: They do, yeah. Photos circulated of him in bike shorts. It became a huge scandal. One political opponent said, in the Turkish parliament, quote, a governor cannot wander a city like this. After his ouster, his supporters were sad to see him go, but they loved to watch him leave.
10: Was he wearing those little clippy shoes?
7: So he made a little clatter noise when he laughed and his toes were up in the air. That'd been very funny.
12: He's currently a very hot Peloton.
7: Exactly.
12: Instructor.
7: Yeah.
6: Peter, one day we should show up to the show with just, biker shorts.
7: Absolutely.
6: On.
7: We should absolutely do that. And then we'll have to find other jobs. Be a great way to go out. Tom, robotics is a company that has marketed AI-powered sex robots. But now they have a new model of robot that they say will serve in what other role?
10: Well, I can't say it. So the robot does something else?
7: Something else. The robot. And it's going to be put into schools in New York State because it's going to be a...
10: Lunch lady.
7: No.
10: A mean custodian.
7: No. It's right there in front of you. In a school, it's going to be a...
10: Teacher.
7: Exactly right. Assistant teachers. A robotics company, Realbotix, insists to this day that their $175,000 female-shaped robot called Aria is meant for companionship and not for sex. But more recently, the company struck a deal with a school district in New York State to deploy another one of its robots called Sally as a teacher's assistant. They say she, also a very attractive replica female, can answer science and math questions the students might have. Great, it's like if your calculator had boobs.
10: Stop making them attractive. Stop making them attractive.
13: Also, we made those in the wrong order. The teacher should have come first.
7: You think so?
13: Yeah.
10: Yeah, and look like my dad. I guarantee you send a teacher out there, a robotic teacher that looks like my dad, no one's going to try anything funny with it. You're asking for trouble.
7: It's true. Now, interestingly, the teaching doll, unlike the original doll, only costs $57,000, which makes her the most realistic doll yet. The second she went into education, she took a 70% pay cut.

0: Coming up, it's Lightning, Fill in the Blank, but first it's the game where you have to listen for the rhyme. 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That's 1-888-924-8924. 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Hi, everyone. Wait, wait, don't tell me.
1: Hey there, Peter.
0: Hi, who's this?
1: Alan Martin from Long Beach, Washington.
0: Long Beach, Washington? I didn't know there was a Long Beach in Washington. Where's that?
1: Not many people do. Right on the Oregon border.
0: Yeah.
1: About 2 hours east-west of Portland.
0: So you're 2 hours east and west of Portland.
1: Yeah, something like that.
0: Something like that.
1: 2 hours west of Portland.
0: Yes.
2: Hilarious.
0: Do you know where you are right now, sir?
3: Rerouting.
1: Sometimes.
3: Rerouting.
0: Alan, welcome to the show. Alzo Slade is going to read you three news-related limericks with a last word or phrase missing from each. If you can fill in that last word or phrase correctly, and two of the limericks will be a winner. You ready to play?
1: Born ready.
0: Hey.
3: Hey.
0: Here's your first limerick.
3: Once jeans were so pre-stressed and ripped, now they're made to look like they have slipped. Since kids have a taste for exposing their waist, the fly of their jeans isn't
1: nipped.
0: Right, zipped. This summer's It jeans are jeans that make it look like your fly is down. They're called fold-over jeans, as in your grandmother would fold over in her grave if she saw you wearing these. They're called fold-over jeans because of, quote, the sliver of fold and fabric sewn down at the waist, which is often printed like underwear with tiny flowers or stripes, to give the illusion of a totally open fly.
2: Wow, if only I had a finger penis, I could zip it up.
0: Yeah. Moving on. Here's your next limerick.
3: With the soda scent, I like to prep me. A fine cola, vanilla, can rep me. I will cover my stink with a cool fountain drink. I will smell like a cold can of
1: Pepsi.
0: Pepsi, yes. Everyone is excited for the release of Pepsi body care products. And by everyone, we mean 13-year-old boys and beads. Starting this week, you can buy the Pepsi Vanilla Slushy Body Scrub. Or the Pepsi Wild Cherry Body Wash, which is, quote, inspired by Pepsi Wild Cherry. Mmm. Sticky.
4: I love that this is going to get the men who use Axe body spray laid.
0: Yeah, finally. Finally. All right, here is your last limerick.
3: At IKEA, we strive to improve. We'll get out of our flimsy shelf groove. So toss that hex wrench for your foldable bench. Now our furniture lasts through a...
1: Come on, audience, give me some help here.
0: Can you hear them?
1: No.
0: So it rhymes with improve and groove. And the furniture will last through a...
1: Move.
0: Move, yes.
2: Wow.
0: We all know the rituals of moving. You throw one last party, you package up gently your prized heirlooms, and you throw out everything you ever bought from IKEA because that stuff dissolves when exposed to a slight breeze. Well, IKEA is launching a new line of furniture designed to be sturdy enough for people who move a lot, like college students and identity thieves. The new line is called Kornsdorfer. Probably. It features built-in handles for carrying. It's made of sturdier materials like solid pine and steel, so it can handle the stress of moving. Fine, fine. That's not what we need, IKEA. We need you to commit to your bit and give us single-use disposable couches.
2: Does anyone go back to IKEA, or you just go once, build an apartment, and realize I'm never going?
5: Like, it's my favorite restaurant.
2: Yeah.
0: Oh, sure. Also, how did Alan do in our quiz?
3: Alan did all right. He got 3 out of 3. Congratulations.
0: Well done. Congratulations, Alan. You got him. Thank you so much for playing.
1: Take care, everybody.

0: Now on to our final game, Lightning Fill in the Blank. Each of our players will have 60 seconds in which to answer as many fill-in-the-blank questions as they can. Each correct answer now worth 2 points. Alzo, can you give us the score?
1: Absolutely. Tom has a whopping 4. Joel has 2. And Shane, you just got 1, buddy.
2: It's a good one, though.
1: It's a good one, Shane.
3: It'll just make my comeback that much more dramatic.
0: Exactly. So, Shane, you are in third place, so you're going to go first. The clock will start when I begin your first question. Fill in the blank. On Wednesday, the Federal Reserve voted to keep blanks steady.
4: Rates.
0: Right, interest rates. On Tuesday, Japan deployed thousands of troops to help with rescue and recovery after a powerful blank struck the country.
4: Earthquake.
0: Right. For the second time in its history, the Red Cross declared an emergency over the lack of blank donations.
4: Blood donations.
0: Right. On Wednesday, NASA confirmed plans to launch the new Nancy Grace Roman Space blank in August.
4: Rocket?
0: Space telescope. At a government conference this week, attendees noticed that a U.S.-made map of Africa had mislabeled blank.
4: Most of it.
0: Yes, in fact, pretty much. They mislabeled literally every country in Africa on the map of Africa. On Thursday, European nations announced a boycott over FIFA's plan to privatize the blank.
4: World Cup.
0: Right. On Thursday, Apple announced a new program that would allow customers to lease the newest blank.
4: iPhone.
0: Right. This week, a whaling museum in New Bedford is drawing attention after someone posted a 1-star review calling it blank.
4: Boring?
0: They called the Whaling Museum, quote, the worst aquarium ever. It can be confusing at first when you visit the New Bedford Whaling Museum. There's no way to know it's a museum and not an aquarium other than by reading its name and all the big signs. The man who posted the review must have been disappointed that instead of live whales, there were just old skeletons. The review went viral, but it isn't even the reviewer's first 1-star rating. They also said that Fogo de Chao was the worst petting zoo they'd ever been to. Also, how did Shane do in our quiz?
1: Shane actually did all right. He got 6 right for 12 more points. He has 13 and the lead.
3: Wow.
4: Thanks for throwing in actually.
0: That's okay. Joel, you're up next, fill in the blank. On Thursday, the U.S. launched a new wave of strikes against targets in blank.
5: Iran.
0: Right. According to a new study, taking a daily blank can help curb heavy drinking.
5: Vitamin.
0: No, GLP-1 pill. This week, Poland is accusing blank of firing a missile into their territory.
5: Israel.
0: No. Not yet, anyway. Russia. According to new reports, arrests by blank at airports are surging.
5: Ice?
0: Right. This week, blank announced plans to host a new cooking show.
5: Ooh, Martha Stewart.
0: RFK Jr.
5: Ew.
0: Roadkill every day. On Monday, Emily Wilson, a translator of the blank, criticized Christopher Nolan's movie adaptation.
5: Odyssey.
0: Yes. This week, ESPN announced a deal to produce a Last Dance-style documentary about blank.
5: Michael Jackson.
0: No, LeBron James. This week, a man in Japan who regularly practiced guitar at full volume in his house was shocked when his neighbors banded together and blanked.
5: Jumped him.
0: Had him arrested. The man in Kyoto was arrested after his neighbors flagged that his 7 years of playing guitar had seemingly caused damage to their hearing. According to the police, the man also placed a radio by the window and left it playing 24 hours a day. See, when we say support public radio, this is exactly what we mean. Alzo, how did Joelle do in our quiz?
1: Well, she seemed like she had fun. She got 3 right for 6 more points, total of 8. Shane is still in the lead.
0: All right, how many then does Tom Papa need to win?
1: He needs 5 to win.
0: Ready, Tom?
3: I'm ready.
0: Here we go. This is for the game. On Wednesday, funeral services were held in South Carolina for Senator Blank.
3: Lindsey Graham.
0: Right. On Tuesday, a judge blocked Minnesota from implementing a law banning blank markets.
3: Betting.
0: Yeah, prediction markets. This week, GOP Senate members postponed a key vote in the confirmation of Todd Blanche as Trump's new blank.
3: Attorney General.
0: Right. During a performance this week, Katy Perry got trapped crowd surfing in a giant rolling inflatable ball because the fans blanked.
3: Popped her.
0: No. They refused to roll her back onto the stage. On Thursday, dental researchers said they discovered a way to stop blanks without drilling.
2: cavities.
0: Right. This week, people are accusing Canadian politician Bill Oliver of using AI to write his speeches because he said blank halfway through an address to the legislature.
2: Because he said, I love Trump.
0: No. He talked for a while, and then he said, here is a more natural flowing version of that section that reads like a legislative speech rather than a series of short points. Mr. Oliver read the chat bot's commentary about the speech out loud, not one but three separate times throughout the address. You know it's a boring speech when even the guy who was reading it is not listening. Alzo, did Tom do well enough to win?
1: Whoa, he got 4 right for 8 more points. Oh. Total of 12, which means Shane has one of the greatest comebacks in weight history. He is the winner.
3: My big college moment.
2: His in-laws are here.
0: That's true.
1: It's all because of what Sally taught him.
2: Poor Sally.
0: In just a minute, we're going to ask our panelists to predict, now that wrinkles are in, what will be the next surprising beauty trend. But first, let me tell you that support for NPR comes from NPR stations and Schwab, offering the Schwab Teen Investor Account, where teens can gain hands-on investing experience. 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Doug Berman, Benevolent Overlord. Philip Gotica writes our limericks. Our public address announcer is Paul Friedman. Our ops manager is Jasira Vardak. BJ Lederman composed our theme. Our program is produced by Jennifer Mills, Miles Norbass, and Lillian King. Special thanks this week to Mohamed El-Sheikhi. Peter Gwynn is our sommelier. Emma Choi is our vibe curator. Technical direction is from Lorna White. Her CFO is Colin Miller. Our production manager is Robert Newhouse. Our senior producer is Ian Chillog. And the executive producer of Wait, Wait, Don't Tell Me is Michael Danforth. Now, panel, what would be the next big beauty trend? Shane Torres.
3: Big butts out, long flat ones are in.
0: Royale Nicole Johnson.
5: Mary Roach's robust enlargements.
0: And Tom Papa.
2: Open-toed Crocs that highlight older men's toes.
1: And if any of that happens, we'll ask you about it on Wait, Wait, Don't Tell Me.
0: Thank you so much, Alzo Slade. Thanks also to Shane Torres, Joyelle, Nicole Johnson, and Tom Papa. Thanks to the staff and crew here at the Green Music Center. Special thanks to member stations KQED, KALW, and KRCB. Thanks to our fabulous audience who came out to see us in Sonoma, California. And thanks to all of you, wherever you might be, for listening. I'm Peter Sagal. We'll see you next week.

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1: 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There is a high wind watch for Sunday evening through Wednesday next week for the Delta area as well as the Denali Park area. Expect sustained south winds 30 to 40 miles per hour with gusts up to 70 miles per hour. 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
1: Live from NPR News in Washington, I'm Windsor Johnston. Russia launched another deadly barrage of missiles at Kyiv before dawn today, killing at least 9 people and injuring more than 30. NPR's Greg Myrie reports the attack comes as President Trump appears to be backing away from an offer to strengthen Ukraine's air defenses.
2: Russian ballistic missiles struck 5 separate parts of Kyiv as explosions rang out through the night. The attack set off multiple fires, and emergency teams rescued dozens of residents from burning and damaged apartment buildings. Russia has stepped up its airstrikes in recent months to exploit Ukrainian shortages of air defenses against ballistic missiles. Ukraine's president, Volodymyr Zelensky, met President Trump on Tuesday and said the U.S. was giving Ukraine a license to make its own Patriot air defense missiles. But Trump said Friday, quote, "We're talking about it, but it's a hard thing to give away that kind of technology." Greg Myrie, NPR News, Kyiv.
1: Children who enter the U.S. alone are losing access to federally funded immigration lawyers. For the first time in more than 20 years, the government has not renewed contracts with nonprofit groups that represent unaccompanied minors in court, putting thousands at risk of deportation. NPR's Kira Eisner reports on why those legal groups can no longer take their cases.
3: More than 26,000 kids could lose representation. The U.S. decided decades ago that those children deserved protection here in the U.S. by law, because children who cross the border alone are vulnerable to abuse and trafficking. The government has since paid a network of almost 100 legal organizations to provide kids with that legal help. But the Trump administration stopped making payments to those legal organizations, and the contract with those providers did expire yesterday and hasn't been renewed.
1: That's NPR's Kira Eisner reporting. The FBI says water facilities

0: expire yesterday and hasn't been renewed.
1: That's NPR's Kira Eisner reporting. The FBI says water facilities across the U.S. were victims of recent cyber attacks. NPR's Jenna McLaughlin spoke to cybersecurity experts who say they've seen hackers widely targeting industrial devices.
2: According to multiple cybersecurity experts interviewed by NPR, there's evidence that bad actors have been scanning the internet in recent weeks, looking for insecure industrial control systems. Those devices are used in critical infrastructure, from water to power. Michael Crean of cybersecurity firm SonicWall says his company has seen broad opportunistic attacks on this technology explode in recent months, highlighting the risk of connecting these devices to the internet. Another cybersecurity expert who requested anonymity to protect sources on sensitive security matters said the recent attacks were almost certainly linked to Iran. The timing suggests they were likely motivated by U.S. strikes. Jen McLaughlin, NPR News.
1: You're listening to NPR News from Washington. President Trump is criticizing the Justice Department's decision to drop the case involving damage to the Lincoln Memorial reflecting pool. In a post on Truth Social, Trump said he 100% disagrees with U.S. Attorney Jeanine Pirro's assessment, arguing the damage was the result of vandalism, not just construction problems. He pointed to graffiti and damage in the surrounding area as evidence to support his claim. Charges were dropped against former Olympian David Hearn on Friday. He was accused of vandalizing the pool. Google has removed a tool that let users create AI-generated satellite images. NPR's Jeff Brumfield reports many experts were concerned that it could be used to spread misinformation.
3: The tool on Google Earth was removed just a day after it was unveiled. That unveiling caused an outcry among journalists, open source investigators, and human rights activists who use Google Earth to verify events all over the world. Many were horrified by the new tool, which allowed users to generate AI versions of real satellite images with the click of a button. NPR was easily able to generate imagery depicting a U.S. attack on Iran and the flooding of the Capitol building. Neither event happened in real life. The company said it removed the new tool because people were sharing imagery that, quote, appears to violate our policies. It said it's working to develop stronger guardrails. Jeff Brumfield, NPR News.
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5: 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It's currently 62 degrees and mostly cloudy here in Fairbanks.
6: It's Tiny Desk Radio from NPR Music. I'm Ana Maria Sayer. For the next hour, we're going to bring you Tiny Desk performances that will soothe your mind. Slow things down, take your ears elsewhere. We'll hear the sweet, soft R&B of Ravina and the reflective compositions and piano music of Ludovico Einaudi. But first, the quiet and calming folk songs of the Innocence Mission. The band's major label debut came out in 1989 with a little help from none other than Joni Mitchell. She was an early fan. They toured with the likes of Natalie Merchant and Emmylou Harris. If you spent the 90s watching Empire Records or Party of Five, you definitely heard this song.

0: Over the decades, the band's music has become more acoustic, leaning into the angelic vocals and intricate fingerpicking of Karen Paris. Her husband, Don Paris, is on guitar, and Mike Bitts on bass. At the Tiny Desk, here's the Innocence Mission.
1: One, two, three, four.

0: 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Thank you very much. Thank you, everyone.
1: Sure.
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0: The Innocence Mission from 2018 at the Tiny Desk.
1: Thank you so much, everyone.
0: We just heard Light of Winter. Before that, Tomorrow on the Runway. And The Innocence Mission opened with Green Bus. Lars Gotrich produced this concert, and Josh Rogerson recorded and mixed it. After the break, soothing R&B from Ravina. I'm Ana Maria Sayer. 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
2: The love-struck Nemorino will try anything to win the heart of Adina. Luckily for him, a doctor is selling a potion which he claims will instantly make her fall in love. Join me, Lisa Flynn, as we head to Barcelona's Gran Teatre del Liceu or Donizetti's heartwarming comic opera, The Elixir of Love. I hope you'll be listening.
3: 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There is a high wind watch for Sunday evening through Wednesday next week for the Delta area as well as the Denali Park area. Expect sustained winds 30 to 40 miles per hour with gusts up to 70 miles per hour possible. Today for the Fairbanks area, partly sunny skies are expected with a high near 78. Calm winds becoming southwest around 5 miles an hour.
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0: It's Tiny Desk Radio from NPR Music. I'm Ana Maria Sayer. Today, we're sharing performances that will soothe your mind. And a heads up, some of the music we're going to hear includes sexual references. Later this episode, we have the Italian pianist and composer Ludovico Einaudi. But right now, we have the Indian-American R&B singer Ravina.

0: just heard a bit of Kismet from Ravina's 2022 concept album about a Punjabi space princess called Asha's Awakening. Here's Ravina talking about Asha and the influence of Bollywood on this album with Morning Edition.
1: I love all things Indian culture. I love Bollywood. I love the brightness of it, the romance, like the maximalism of it. I love being an Indian woman, and I love like sharing that part of my culture. But I also think there's a certain fetishization and exotification that comes with being who I am, and a kind of like very tropey view of that culture, and very easily reduced to these kind of stereotypes of what it looks like, what it feels like. It's like almost like she's self-aware that she's this character for people, but she has a power because she knows what her culture is, and she loves herself, but she also is like, you know, you want me to be this person, but I'm way more expansive than that.
0: Ravina came to the Tiny Desk in 2019. This was just after her debut album was released. She decided to make her performance into a kind of healing space.
2: A lot of my music talks about growing out of these really traumatic experiences. And if you've ever been through something similar that I talk about in my music, I just want you to know that in this space that we're in, you're extremely, extremely loved.
0: So imagine yourself in that loving space. It's full of flowers and hand-painted mushrooms. Allow Ravina's music to take you there. Here she is at the Tiny Desk.

Wow, that's gonna make me cry. That was Ravina at the Tiny Desk back in 2019. We just heard Still Dreaming. She also sang Honey and Bloom. Ravina's Tiny Desk was produced by Sydney Madden and Morgan Noel Smith. Josh Rogerson and Natasha Branch were the audio engineers. After the break, Ludovico Einaudi.

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1: 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It's currently 65 degrees and partly cloudy here in Fairbanks, and for the remainder of the day for the Fairbanks area, partly sunny skies are expected with a high near 78. We've got more Tiny Desk coming up.
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0: It's Tiny Desk Radio from NPR Music. I'm Ana Maria Sayer. We close this hour with music from Ludovico Einaudi. In 2022, something historic happened. A classical song blew up on TikTok.

0: What exactly is it about his sound that caught so many? Well, Tiny Desk producer Kara Frame was one of the people who fell in love with his sound, and it inspired her to actually bring him to the Tiny Desk. When she introduced him at the desk, she described the sensation of hearing Einaudi for the first time.
1: And before I knew it, I was crying and I didn't know why. And I just think his music is so beautiful and offers people space to just feel what they're feeling in a world that is loud and chaotic and sometimes devastating.
0: Feel what we're feeling, which is something we all came to understand when we heard the first few notes of Einaudi's show. There's something infectious about the way he communicates his tapestry of emotions. No words, no bumpy bass or big drums, just some intoxicating piano. Einaudi's show would go on to be the most viewed classical Tiny Desk concert of all time. Now, Einaudi didn't always write like this. His early pieces sounded a lot like traditional classical music, but his direction changed after hearing American minimalists like Philip Glass and Steve Reich. His music can be affecting, emotional, mesmerizing. Einaudi turns 70 in 2025, but as he told World Cafe, he thinks he still connects on a personal level with his younger fans.
2: I never grew up in a way. I grew up maybe in the way I play the music and with the way I record it, the way I compose it. But the heart is still the heart of when I was 14, 16. Yeah. This is, I think, I always had been open to all kind of music. I was never closed into a box. Yeah. And this is, I think, where people staying. People listen to different music without boundaries and boxes, but they just jump from one thing to another. And this is how I like it.
3: Yeah. I don't know a lot about the classical music world, but it strikes me that there are a lot of grown-ups. Is that the case?
2: Well, I think there may be an academic approach, and this is where I want all the time to stay away from that. I just smell it, and I don't like to be involved in the academy. I don't like to. I just like to enjoy my freedom, and I don't like the serious approach of the academy. And I think when academy arrives, the art is gone.
3: Do you consider yourself an outsider?
2: An outsider from the academy.
3: The academy?
2: Yeah.
0: Here is Ludovico Einaudi at the desk with a small ensemble.

Thank you. Thank you very much for being here today. I'm very pleased and honored to be at the Tiny Desk concert because I've been always a great fan of the concerts I've seen in the last years, and it's a real pleasure to be here. The atmosphere is great, and thank you. I would like to introduce you to my great musicians, Federico Mecozzi on violin, Redi Haza on cello, and Francesco Arcuri on percussions. Thank you. Thank you.

0: 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Thank you.
1: We just heard Low Mist. Before that, Flora. And he opened with Experience.
0: Great pleasure. Thank you.
1: Kara Frame produced this concert, and Josh Rogerson was the audio engineer. Neil Tivolt is the technical director for our show. Tiny Desk Radio is produced by Walter Ray Watson, Noah Caldwell, and Danica Panetta. Our series editor is Lars Gottrich, and Saraya Mohammed is our executive producer. Our theme music is composed by Kaylin Ellis. I'm Ana Maria Sayer. Thanks for hanging out with us. Catch you next time. You've been listening to Tiny Desk Radio. This is NPR.
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3: 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I'm Jeffrey Jonkins. 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There is a high wind watch for tomorrow evening through Wednesday next week for the Delta area as well as the Denali Park area. Expect sustained south winds 30 to 40 miles per hour with gusts 270 miles per hour possible. Current conditions here in Fairbanks, highs around 69 and partly cloudy. Again, this is KUAC 89.9 FM Fairbanks. Here is Acoustic Accents. 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
4: 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Acoustic Accents. Hi, folks, and thanks so much for tuning in. As always, it's a real pleasure to have you along. We've got another great hour of music lined up for you this week. In the first half of the program, we'll shine a light on the Americana scene with fresh tracks from Rhiannon Giddens, Benny Blue, Wild Horses, John Smith, Bob and Wendy, and the esteemed songwriter Rodney Crowell. Later in the show, we'll hear more outstanding new music from Ferris and Jason Romero, Ken Pomeroy, Trampled by Turtles, and Old Crow Medicine Show. And from Juneau, Alaska, a special treat, we'll have a first listen to a new release from The Heist. It's all right around the corner on this week's edition of Acoustic Accents.

Let's get things started with a new single from one of the most compelling voices in American roots music. From her upcoming album, due out this September, here's Rhiannon Giddens with Carolina Rain.

Finishing up our opening set, that was Jed and Ariana LaPlante. It's the Minnesota duo who work together as Wild Horses. We just heard their new single, Sunrise, on the Absaroke. Before that, it was Benny Blue with a banjo forward take on the Ola Belle Reed classic, I've Endured. You'll find his version on his latest release, When I Am a Fossil. And we opened the program with the great Rhiannon Giddens performing Carolina Rain, a little preview of her upcoming album, Hope is the Thing with Feathers. Coming up next, we'll continue with more Americana, starting with this one from John Smith.

0: When I heard that Ronnie Krauss's new album featured a duet with Guy Clark, I wondered how that was possible, given that Guy passed away nearly 10 years ago. Well, as it turns out, the recordings were made more than 20 years ago. At the time, Rodney decided to head in a different musical direction, and that album was shelved. Well, thankfully, he's decided that now is the time, and those original sessions, along with two newly recorded songs, have finally been released as Then Again. From that album, we heard the Ballad of Artemis and Orion. Before that, it was a couple of old friends, Bob and Wendy, with a new single that serves as a heartfelt love letter to the Golden State. It's called California Melody. And we opened the set with Wisconsin singer-songwriter John Smith. We heard Ready for This is from John's new release, Simple As. When we come back, we'll continue exploring some outstanding new releases with fresh tracks from Ferris and Jason Romero, Kent Pomeroy, The Heist, Trampled by Turtles, and Old Crow Medicine Show. I do hope you'll hang around. I'm Bud Johnson, and you're listening to Acoustic Accents.
1: 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I hope you are enjoying your local broadcasting. The Alaska Division of Forestry and Fire Protection has this reminder. Burning is like fishing, hunting, or driving. It requires a permit from April 1st to August 31st. Legal use of a burn barrel or brush burning requires a property owner or tenant to get a small-scale burn permit. 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Burn permits are required now through the end of August. Alaska Division of Forestry and Fire Protection website is forestry.alaska.gov/burn. 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

Finishing up that set, it was Aaron and Andrew Heist. The married couple from Juneau, Alaska, have long been an important part of the local music scene there, but until now, they'd never recorded an album together. Performing simply as The Heist, they're beginning to roll out singles in advance of their debut release, and we just heard the title track, Break and Mend. Before that, it was Ken Pomeroy with a wonderful rendition of the Gillian Welch song, Look at Miss Ohio. A track will appear on Ken's soon-to-be-released EP, Tonight's News. Also in the mix, the neo-folk duo, Ferris and Jason Romero, with Big Time World. That's from their new release, These Are the Days That Turn Into Years. And during the break, we sampled an instrumental from Ken and Brad Kaludner titled Otter Creek. It's from their new album, Hands Cove. If you have any questions about anything you've heard on today's show, if you'd like a copy of the playlist, or if you just want to say hello, I'd love to hear from you. Just send an email to info@acousticaccents.com. Be sure to include today's program number. It's 2631. And be sure and let us know where you're listening from. All right, let's get back to the music. Trampled by Turtles invited Wilco frontman Jeff Tweedy to produce their last album. So it isn't too surprising that they brought him back for this new recording. Here are Trampled by Turtles and Jeff Tweedy together with Love Is Everywhere, Beware.

That was Old Crow Medicine Show, joined by Molly Tuttle with Last American Waltz from their new release, Union Made. Before that, we reach back a bit for Break of Day, a wonderful tune from the Michigan roots band Steppin' In It. It's the opening track on their 2008 release, Simple Tunes for Troubled Times. And we kick things off with Trampled by Turtles and their pal Jeff Tweedy, performing Tweedy's song, Love is Everywhere, Beware. By the way, Trampled by Turtles are one of the headliners at this year's Salmon Fest in Alaska. Molly Tuttle is also on the bill, a bunch of other great folks. So if you're in Alaska at the end of July, that is definitely where you want to be. Well, that's just about all the time we have for this week's show. We've got Nate Lee all queued up to play us out. But before we get there, here's one more from Drew Emmett.

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0: 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I'm Jeffrey Jonkins, and this is KUAC 89.9 FM Fairbanks. 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The Interior Fire Chiefs Association reminds Alaskans about the importance of being prepared for emergencies. Having your own food, water, cash, and other supplies to last for at least 3 days and possibly longer if you are in a remote or hard-to-reach area is recommended. 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More information at your local fire department. Up next, we're going to be joined in with Travels with Rick Steves. We invite you to stay tuned for more. Current conditions and temp in Fairbanks, mostly cloudy with highs around 72. Here's Travels with Rick Steves.
1: Post-war Belfast gave Van Morrison the gritty inspiration to become an influential singer and songwriter.
2: And you can see where he got his voice and his belting blues sensibility from.
1: Coming up, we look for the sights of the Van Morrison Trail in Belfast. You'll find Roma communities all over the world. Madeline Potter gives examples from Europe of what makes them distinct. The Romani culture in America has its own story to tell.
3: The travel didn't take the usual pattern of moving from India westwards.
1: And adventure travel expert Neil Lapping shares his favorite places to take in the nicest scenery in Europe on an uncrowded hiking trail.
4: First time I went to the Cotswolds and hiked there, I was just going, wow, okay, this is England.
1: Let's get going together in the hour ahead. It's Travel with Rick Steves.
5: Live from NPR News in Washington, I'm Louise Schiavone. The U.S. State Department is urging American citizens to leave the Middle East, saying a significant escalation of attacks involving Iran and its allies is expected across the region in the coming days. NPR's Frank Langford reports from Tel Aviv.
6: The State Department said Iran and its proxies, including Hezbollah in Lebanon and the Houthis in Yemen, are expected to attack U.S. personnel and facilities. The security alert said, quote, all citizens should depart now when flights are available, end quote. Earlier this week, President Trump threatened to hit Iran very hard after Iran fired ballistic missiles at a U.S. base in Jordan. Trump has threatened military escalation in the past, but not followed through. Ebrahim Rezaei is a spokesman for Iran's National Security and Foreign Policy Committee in Parliament. He wrote on X that Iran would respond to U.S. strikes with devastating counterattacks on American facilities in the region. Frank Langford, NPR News, Tel Aviv.
5: President Trump's social media platform, Truth Social, has begun selling a controversial new service for a fee of up to $100,000 a month. Truth Social is offering early access to posts, including major announcements from the president and others about global affairs and the economy. As NPR's Bobby Allen tells us, this is raising legal and ethical questions.
7: I talked to lawyers who formerly worked at the Securities and Exchange Commission, and they said this service looks like it violates insider trading laws against misusing public information to give certain investors an upper hand. Say, the president posts about the Strait of Hormuz, and a trader uses that to make money on oil futures. Democrats, too, have taken notice. They've been criticizing this. Senators Elizabeth Warren and Adam Schiff wrote a letter to the SEC demanding an investigation.
5: NPR's Bobby Allen. A heat dome is hovering over much of the West. Across at least a dozen states, nearly 50 million people are under heat alerts. NPR's Kirk Sigler reports.
8: Oregon is already in the grips of one of its biggest wildfire seasons in history. And now the National Weather Service has implemented new red flag warnings for extreme wildfire risk this weekend across the central and eastern parts of the state and into Idaho, Washington State, and Montana. Parts of the Northwest got a lot of rain earlier this summer and spring, and now the high grasses and brush are turning to brittle as triple-digit heat bakes the land. A cold front, relatively speaking, is blowing in this weekend, which is not expected to bring any rain, but there is a possibility of dry lightning strikes that could ignite more fires. And fire crews are more concerned about the winds causing existing out-of-control wildfires to spread. Kirk Sigler, NPR News, Boise.
5: In southern Europe, containment of one wildfire threat has allowed about 200,000 people to return home in southwestern France. Emergency crews have managed to pull back on fire threats in Spain and Portugal as well, but fires persist elsewhere in France and also

0: in several African countries is taking effect. Michael Koloki has details.
1: U.S. embassies and consulates in over 20 African cities are realigning their routine visa services. The affected locations include Lusaka in Zambia, Namibia's capital Windhoek, and the South African city of Durban. Residents of those areas who wish to apply for a U.S. visa will be required to apply through one of 20 designated visa locations, such as Ghana's capital Accra and Nairobi in Kenya. According to the State Department, the changes aim to strengthen national security by promoting more uniform screening, vetting and adjudication standards, as well as improving efficiency. The department adds that realigning visa services to designated hubs has previously been carried out successfully in several African nations and in Europe as well. For NPR News, I'm Michael Koloki in Nairobi.
0: FIFA has scrapped a controversial plan to sell World Cup stakes to private investors. Under a proposal from FIFA President Gianni Infantino, the soccer body would have created a separate company to handle all commercial operations involving the World Cup and other tournaments, as well as sell stakes to minority investors. European members had vowed to boycott FIFA competitions. I'm Louise Schiavone, NPR News, Washington.
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3: 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Up next, we're going to be joined with more Travels with Rick Steves. Current time and temp in Fairbanks, current weather and temp in Fairbanks, mostly cloudy with highs around 70 and current time 106.
4: Rhythm and blues influenced young George Ivan Morrison to start a band at the age of 12. In just a moment, we'll hear about the sites you can visit on the Van Morrison Trail in Northern Ireland. Adventure travel planner Neil Lapping is back with us from Glasgow to recommend his favorite places in Europe for a spectacular hike with classic views. And from Edinburgh, Madeline Potter helps us understand the variety of Roma communities you might come across in Europe and in America, and to understand how their stories set them apart from other communities around the world, like the people she grew up with in Romania. Imagine you're in Belfast, Northern Ireland, and it's a marvelous night for a moon dance. And then you meet a brown-eyed girl. Singer-songwriter Van Morrison was born and raised in Belfast. His legendary status around the world has prompted his hometown to capitalize on their most famous musical hero by creating a self-guided Van Morrison trail through the city. Irish guide Lynn Corkin joins us now for a look at Van Morrison's Belfast. Lynn, thanks for joining us.
5: Thank you, Rick. Thanks for having me.
4: So Van Morrison, born in 1945, started his first band, it was Them, right, in 1964. And now the city of Belfast actually has a trail for tourists remembering the city Morrison grew up in. He was a youth in the 1950s. What was Belfast like back in the 50s, and what impact did that have on Van Morrison's music?
5: Mm. Well, Them was the first band he came to prominence with, but he had a couple of show band style skiffle groups before that, the Monarchs and the Sputniks, and it was the time for skiffle music, you know, like a group of guys get together and just play with whatever they can, improvise with washboards, you know, that sort of thing. But Van was born into Belfast 1945. The war has just ended. In fact, he has a song called Wild Children. We were the wild children born in 1945 when all the soldiers came marching home from war with love looks in their eyes. He was an only child. He was born into a working class community in East Belfast. His father was an electrician in the shipyard, and his mum was a singer around lots of little gospel halls and evangelical type of churches. And recently, as she performed in Belfast with her granddaughter, Van's daughter, Shanna, and you can see where he got his voice and his belting blues sensibility from. But anyway, the Belfast he was born into was very much post-war. Large parts of the city completely destroyed by the Blitz of 1941, particularly the area he grew up in. Mm. And I've got a really personal connection with it because my mum and all her clan grew up just

0: about five streets away. So, you know, it's like walking in my mother and my granny's footsteps when I do the walking tour. So, you know, the shipyard was working at full capacity during the war.
1: So Belfast was a big shipyard. I mean, famously, the Titanic was built there. And in the war, I would imagine it was critical for the British war effort.
0: Absolutely. It produced at least 100 ships for the war effort, lots of munitions, armaments. But
1: If you happen to be a German commander, this would be an important target.
0: Absolutely. And with reference to the war, the government felt Belfast was too far west for German planes and would not be a target. So there was no real evacuation of civilians as happened in other parts of England and Scotland. So when the city was bombed in 1941 in particular, yes, you're right, the target was the shipyard.
1: So now, Harland and Wolff. So Van Morris was born in 45.
0: He was born in 45.
1: When the city was rubble. And when he grew up, I would imagine it was a gritty town. It was probably always a gritty town, but then it was a gritty town rebuilding after the bombs.
0: It certainly was a gritty town. Belfast would never have been described as pretty, I suppose, but plenty of character. So yeah, he was born into the rebuilding era.
1: So what exactly is the Van Morrison Trail? It's about a 2-mile walk that connects sites from his life?
0: Yeah, it's a couple of hours walk, and it really is around all these streets of East Belfast, where he was born, where he went to school, where Brown Eyed Girl refers to down in the Hollow, the railroad tracks all along there, and then finishes in Cypress Avenue, which of course he really made famous from his seminal album Astral Weeks in 1968.
1: Our guest right now on Travel with Rick Steves is Lynn Corkin. She's a Blue Badge certified tour guide who specializes in showing the neighborhood's end scenes in Belfast that helped turn Van Morrison into one of the leading rock vocalists and songwriters of our age. Places that sometimes even show up in his lyrics. Van was knighted in 2016 for his role in tourism and for aiding charities in Northern Ireland. We have links to Lynn on Facebook and to the sites of the Van Morrison Trail. You'll find them in the notes for this week's show. That's at ricksteves.com/radio. So let's talk about Belfast that Van Morrison would experience today. What's the vibe in Belfast today with all of its hard history?
0: Yes, Belfast is a completely transformed city. And I would say he had a little part in it, at least in the sort of peace process, in that in 1995, President Clinton came to Belfast to switch on the Christmas lights. And who did he choose to sing alongside him at the City Hall? Van Morrison. And he sang and very...
1: Van Morrison and Bill Clinton, 1995, turning on the Christmas lights.
0: Bill Clinton played the saxophone at Belfast City Hall.
1: The city must have gone crazy.
0: Absolutely went crazy. An American president is here. You knew there was something significant going on in terms of what became known as the peace process.
1: Yeah.
0: If an American president is here, it must be coming to an end. And I was there, of course, to see President Clinton and Van Morrison. And significantly, the two songs that Van sang were Days Like This. Mom always said there'd be days like this, and No Religion. And there was not a dry eye in the place because
1: goodness.
0: It were just such perfect songs that 1995, you know, it's been going on now 3 decades.
1: Let's get above our tribal hang-ups and live together.
0: If there's anyone that everyone could identify with, no matter what community, it was him.
1: That's a beautiful thing. If one man can rise above all of that sectarian misunderstanding and conflict. This is Travel with Rick Steves. We're talking with Lynn Corkin about Van Morrison's Belfast. Our phone number is 877-333-7425. And Randy's calling from Cleveland in Ohio. Randy, thanks for your call.
2: Hey there, Rick. I'm from Cleveland, Ohio, and I have the Rock and Roll Hall of Fame pretty much in my backyard, and I'm a big Van Morrison fan. And I was wondering, where are some of the most notable or best music venues or bars that Van Morrison was known to play at early in his career in either Belfast or anywhere in Northern Ireland?
0: Well, the main one that he played when he was in Them, you know, he's the lead singer of Them, and there was legendary gigs in a venue called the Maritime, which no longer exists, sadly. But, you know, in his early career, he would have played in a lot of little church halls or cricket clubs, stuff like that. But really, it was the Maritime. I mean, the site is still there, but it's not a music club anymore. But one of his most famous concerts was in the Grand Opera House in Belfast. And there is a live album, fantastic live album, Live at the Opera House. I think it was from about 1980s, I think. He was inducted into the Hall of Fame in 1993, I believe.
2: Yes.
0: Thank you for calling.
1: Thanks, Randy. It must be fun to live in Cleveland with the Rock and Roll Hall of Fame in your backyard. Thanks, Randy.
2: Thank you.
1: Lynn, we could talk about a lot of sites in Belfast, the Titanic, wonderful Titanic exhibit, and the City Hall, and the beautiful pubs, the Crown Liquor Salon, and the Ulster Museum. So impressive. But let's stick with the Van Morrison Trail. As you walk along the Van Morrison Trail, designed for tourists, designed for fans of Van Morrison, I imagine you've done it many times.
0: I have, yeah.
1: What are a few of the sites that you'd see that are particularly impressive and memorable for you?
0: Well, the most memorable would be Cypress Avenue, because within that section of East Belfast, you know, the street that he grew up in, the street that my mom and all her family grew up in, would have been a very typical working class street. And Cypress Avenue was a magical place. It was only about three streets away, but it was just a magical place. Tree-lined doctors, ministers of the church lived there. And for Van Morrison, it was very much into the mystic, you know, a place of contemplation, a place of, sounds like some romantic liaisons as well in Cypress Avenue.
1: Does it have the same character now as it did when Van Morrison was inspired by it?
0: It's still a beautiful street. And then many years after he wrote that, just a few years ago, my mum said, I hear you all playing that song Cypress Avenue a lot. Did I ever tell you that Daddy proposed to me in Cypress Avenue? And it just seemed to fit perfectly because, again, for her, it was a magical place to go and walking with your love. You know, you didn't go to bars in the days of my mum's courting days. You went and had a nice walk, and they went in Cypress Avenue. And my mum had never heard of Van Morrison, but it just seems a perfect story that my existence is due to Cypress Avenue when my dad proposed to mum, and then they got married, and then they had all these Van Morrison fans as children.
1: And now when you hear that song, it's like it was written for you.
0: It was written for me. And I could never have imagined when I first heard his music way back in the late 70s that one day I'd be a tour guide and I'd be taking people around the Van Morrison Trail. And again about Cypress Avenue, on his 70th birthday, 31st of August 2015, somebody had the bright idea, imagine if you could get Van Morrison to sing in Cypress Avenue on his 70th birthday. And he did. Two shows, sold out. Magical. People came from around the world. He's very proud to be a Belfast man. In fact, when he was knighted by, I think, Prince Charles in 2016, he was very happy and proud when he came out, and he was with his daughter Shanna, who was born in 1970, 71, something like that. She sings with him too. And he said to the journalists, not bad for a blue-eyed soul singer from Belfast. Sir Van Morrison, I am now.
1: He seemed
0: very tickled by that. Oh, he is Sir Van Morrison. Yeah. And of course, one of his most famous songs is Here Comes the Night. So it was all now Here Comes the Night, K-N-I-G-H-T.
1: Oh, Here Comes the Night. Yeah, That's perfect. I get a sense as a citizen of Belfast, you're pretty proud of Van Morrison.
0: I am so proud. I love his music so much, but I feel he has transformed our image of our city. Uh-huh. It used to be that blues songs were about Route 66 and the Mississippi and Chicago and all that. Nobody sang songs about Belfast.
1: Right.
0: Nobody made art out of those mean streets. But Van Morrison did.
1: Beautiful. Thanks so much, Lynn Corkin.
0: You're welcome. Thank you for having me.

That's a quick sample of the Caledonian soul music of a very early Van Morrison piece from 1965, when he sang with a band called Them. They brought the hard-driving blues rock to a West Belfast seaman's hostel called the Maritime Hotel before Van set off on his own solo career. Up next, we head to Scotland to learn about the Roma communities of Europe with Maddie Potter. And we'll help you get some serious steps in on your own with adventure travel planner Neil Lapping. He recommends his favorite hiking trails to offer a classic taste of the most scenic corners of Europe. It's Travel with Rick Steves.

0: I hope all UKUAC listeners are enjoying the day. 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Current conditions here in Fairbanks: mostly cloudy with highs around 70. Detailed forecast for today calls for partly sunny with highs near 79 and calm winds. And later tonight, expect isolated showers after 4 a.m., mostly cloudy with lows around 55. Here is more Travels with Rick Steves, current time 120.
1: There's a legend that says when God was sharing his gifts with the peoples of the world, the Romani showed up late. So they were given the whole world to wander instead. It wasn't until Madeline Potter was in her 20s that she began to discover how the Romani history was intertwined with her own family story. Growing up in post-communist Romania, her childhood dreams of traveling came before she knew that, prior to the Second World War, her relatives on her father's side had largely been nomads. Some eluded being sent to prison camps like Dachau. Some didn't. As Maddie investigated the stories of various groups of Romani travelers, she found histories that were inextricably linked, including by being misunderstood, harassed, and deported. She's written The Roma, a traveling history to provide a personal portrait of the Romani people, where they've traveled, where they've settled, and what it means to be Romani today. She's back with us today on Travel with Rick Steves to take a closer look at some of the Roma communities in Europe and in the U.S. Maddie, it's good to talk to you again.
2: It's really good to be here. Thank you so much, Rick, for having me.
1: We encounter Roma people in our travels, and we don't realize that the Roma community is vast and it is disparate. Is that the word? There's sort of a diaspora of the Roma community. In a nutshell, tell us the story of where the Roma people originated and where they are now.
2: The Roma originated in northern India, roughly what is today the territory of Rajasthan and also Pakistan. They migrated westwards, roughly the 11th century, and then now they are widely spread across Europe, North America, but also more broadly in Latin America, for example. There's a big community of Romani people in Brazil. So there are Romani communities across the world, but all Roma originate from northern India.
1: And Maddie, when you wrote your book, it's a traveling history.
2: It is.
1: When I read a history book, I expect a chronology.
2: Yes. You know,
1: and it's a thousand-year story. It started here and then this, then this, then that. But your book is based on geographical regions, on countries.
2: It is.
1: Without the chronology.
2: Yeah.
1: And that's not accidental, is it?
2: It's not. It's very deliberate because I was hoping to trace that, to pay tribute to that history of nomadism, to trace that sense of movement that has been associated with the Romani people, but also to trace my own journey. So the book begins in Britain, where I live now, and then we move to Romania, where I was born and grew up, and then come back to Britain through a series of stopping places, including France, mm-hmm. Germany, Spain, the US.
1: All right. Well, I'd love to just touch on the Roma presence in four countries. I'd love to go to Britain, Germany, Spain, and the U.S. Tell us about the presence of the Roma people in Great Britain.
2: Yeah, so the Romani presence in Great Britain dates back to roughly the 16th century when they were first spotted here. They were very quickly persecuted. Henry VIII very famously passed his Egyptians Act, which sought to banish Romani people from the country.
1: And when you say Egyptian Act, that kind of harkens back to the misunderstanding that Europeans thought the Roma people came from Egypt and they called them Egyptians, which is, and gypsies is a derivation of that misnomer.
2: Exactly, yeah, that's it. Yeah.
1: So the king decided to punish the Egyptians, who were actually the Roma people that came from India.
2: Exactly. That's a great way of putting it. Yeah, that was it.
1: But there's still 200,000 Roma living in Britain. For a lot of travelers, we're fascinated by Roma communities, and we get the, what are they called, the travelers and the Roma mixed up. Who are the travelers and how do they relate to the Roma?
2: The term travelers tend to refer to indigenous European travelers, particularly Irish travelers, a really, really important presence in Ireland, who also suffered tremendous marginalization and persecution for being nomadic.
1: Is this a, are travelers an ethnic group or sort of a subculture by their free spirits?
2: They are an ethnic group because they've tended to keep away from the settled communities. Now, during the 19th century, the Romani people who arrived in Britain during the 16th century and the Irish traveling community tended to become closer and closer, and there's been a lot of intermixing between the two. So now the cultures tend to be quite closely associated.
1: Ah, so that explains the confusion that travelers have, because sometimes you don't know, are these gypsies or are these travelers?
2: Yeah, you know? So with the British Romanis, they're called, because again, there are so many subgroups of Romani people, technically they're called the Romani Chals. So the Romani Chals have tended to develop a sense of closeness with Irish travelers.
1: Let's travel over to Germany. And when I was in Germany, I was impressed by, you know, we go to Berlin forever to remember the horrors of the Holocaust. And of course, 6 million Jews were killed by Hitler, but what, 500,000 Roma and Sinti people were killed, and other groups that didn't fit his horrible utopian ideal were ended up in concentration camps, and it was ethnic cleansing. I finally came to Berlin one year, and there was a monument to the Roma and Sinti people. Finally, recognition of this tragedy, but I didn't know the term Sinti. Tell us about the Roma community in Germany and who the Sinti are.
2: The term Sinti refers to a particular subgroup of the Romani people, so they are also descended from that same group that migrated out of northern India. But they prefer the term Sinti to refer to themselves. Again, there are so many subgroups. Each of them prefer their own terms. Some prefer to be called gypsies, some don't. Some prefer Sinti, some prefer Gitanos.
1: But this is the frustrating thing for me, because you don't,
2: you know.
1: You don't understand the complexity of it all, and you're damned if you do and you're damned if you don't, because somebody in this community said, we're not Roma, we're Sinti.
2: Yeah.
1: Who is the spokesperson for a disparate group of nomads?
2: So each group tends to have their own preference when it comes to terminology. I think it's quite safe to. So in Germany, the official terminology is Roma and Sinti, precisely because...
1: Yeah, I noticed that. In Germany, it's like you do Roma and Sinti.
2: Exactly.
1: In some countries, it's just clearly Roma. I think in the United States, if you say gypsy, it is universally considered a slur. On the other hand, if you go to Hungary or if you go to southern Spain, the Roma people there might call themselves gypsies.
2: Yeah, exactly. Or Gitanos or whatever.
1: Gitanos, which is the Spanish word for gypsy.
2: Yeah,
1: isn't it?
2: Exactly. It shares the etymology.
1: That's one thing I've got an interesting thing is people, a lot of Americans go, you can't say Allah. Well, Allah is God in Arabic. You know, it's just people get hung up on, oh, that's a different language for the same word. Gitano. To me, when I see Gitano, I see the word gypsy.
2: Yeah, they share the same etymology that comes from Egyptian.
1: Yeah. Well, there you go. This is Travel with Rick Steves, and we're getting a personal look at the history and culture of the Roma people right now with Dr. Madeline Potter. She's a teaching and research fellow at the University of Edinburgh, and her book is Roma, A Traveling History. Madeline, you make the histories in the different chapters of your book that feature different countries that host Roma communities. You make that so much more vivid with stories of individuals. And in Germany, you talk about the boxer Johann Trollmann.
2: Yeah.
1: In fact, you call him one of the bravest men to ever have lived in his defiant way of looking the devil in the eye and sneering at him.
2: Yeah. To me, he is one of the bravest men ever to have lived. So he was from a Sinti community. He was a boxer. He was brilliant. He had this amazing style of boxing, which was a bit like dancing around. So he was very difficult to pin down. So he would kind of shift and dance around and avoid the punches. And then suddenly he would just come in and out of nowhere appear and start raining punches on his opponent. And he was this very, very charming young man. But unfortunately, he was around as a Sinto boxer during the rise of the Nazi Party. So he was persecuted for it. There was this really, really amazing fight where he was very clearly winning and the crowds were on his side. But then the jury, the judges, declared it uncertain result because they couldn't award the title to a gypsy, essentially. The crowd was furious.
1: But he was on the German team, right?
2: But he was fighting against, so it was internal championship in Germany, yeah. The crowd was furious, so the jury had to award him the title. But then later, very cowardly so, when they were away from the wrath of the people, they stripped him of his title. When he was to box again, they told him that he was not allowed to, that he had to box in a German style, not dance around, which they associated racially with the Romani people. And there were so many caricatures in the right-wing sports press that mocked him, that emphasized his ethnic features, that were featuring a little kind of violin in a thought bubble. They were absolutely horrible racist caricatures. So what he did, he thought, okay, if the Nazis want this kind of blonde Aryan ideal, I am going to give them that blonde Aryan ideal. So he went and bleached his hair. So when everybody was expecting him to come into the ring, he was famous by now, people were shocked because what came on was not the usual Johann Trollmann, but a caricature of him mocking those Nazis with bleached peroxide blonde hair, and he had doused his skin in flour to make himself look white. And I think it takes absolute courage to do that. During those times.
1: What a tremendous example of wit and pride.
2: Yes, yeah.
1: And courage. With a story like that, you can draw a better understanding of the plight of the Roma people and their spirit and character to live through that.
2: Exactly, and that's what I mean, looking the devil in the eye and sneering at him.
1: Yeah. Tell us who was this Mary Squires that you featured?
2: She's a woman who lived during the 18th century who was accused of kidnap and theft when a young woman by the name of Elizabeth just suddenly vanished into thin air. She was just going to visit her aunt and uncle and never returned home. Nobody really knew what happened to her. And then a month later, she returned home. She looked a mess. She was bloodied and bruised and abused. And she claimed that she had been kidnapped and imprisoned by a posse of villains whose head was this gypsy woman called Mary Squires. So Mary Squires was arrested and eventually she was convicted. She was condemned to death. But there was a judge called Sir Chris Gascoigne who was very, very suspicious of this whole affair. So he started looking into it, partly because there was this whole public hysteria around the case. And he found that crowds, the mobs that had gathered outside, had prevented potentially very, very valuable witnesses from entering. So he started his own investigation and he managed to find that Mary Squires had an alibi. So he managed to convince the jury actually to overturn her conviction. But he then faced the wrath of the people who called him the king of the gypsies and who attacked him. But Mary Squires was released and Elizabeth was convicted of perjury.
1: Ah, well, this kind of relates to the underdog status in legal circles of the Roma people. I mean, it's just that kind of travels with a nomadic community. Okay, on our trip through Europe to find Roma culture, let's go down to Spain, because I believe there are more Roma people in Spain than anywhere else in Europe, I think. It's the biggest presence I've seen in my travels. 750,000 people estimated,
2: yeah,
1: with Roma heritage in Spain.
2: Yeah.
1: The story there has a long history. Way back in 1763, they were given by the king equal citizenship on the condition of assimilation.
2: Yes.
1: That's the big condition.
2: That's the catch, yeah.
1: So that basically means stop speaking your Hindi language,
2: mm-hmm,
1: and embrace the church and the king and what it,
2: yeah,
1: means to be Spanish.
2: And that's why, again, going back to that question of what terms do particular groups prefer, and these terms are very much tied with the history of the country, because when that happened, they tried to ban the Romani language and they tried to ban the term gitano. So the fact that they continued to call themselves gitanos is a matter of pride for those communities, right?
1: Wow.
2: So the term itself in Spain is often associated with the sense of pride and resistance. And that's what I mean, that these terms are very much tied in with particular groups in particular countries and places,
1: yeah,
2: because they have these individual histories.
1: Consequently, the word gypsy to this day could be more permissible in Andalusia in southern Spain. The Roma there call themselves gypsies.
2: Yeah, yeah.
1: So you need to know the cultural context.
2: Exactly.
1: When you want to be sensitive
2: to the culture. I think the cultural context is absolutely paramount, yeah.
1: Very, very important. There is so much to know about the Roma community. It's interesting how there's 12 million Roma in Europe. Again, that's as many people as are in Greece or Portugal. And Roma really kind of flies under the radar unless you know where to look. But when you know where to look, you can find it. Madeline Potter grew up in post-communist Romania and explores her family background in her book, The Roma, A Traveling History. Today, she's a teaching research fellow at the University of Edinburgh. Maddie first spoke with us in 2025 about her book on the Roma and about her interest in visiting sites associated with Gothic literature. Look for web links to those conversations in the notes for this week's show at ricksteves.com/radio. Now, I'd just like to finish in the United States. There's a million Roma people here in the United States with a long history. What should we know about the Roma in America?
2: So one thing that really stands out for American Roman history is that the travel didn't take the usual pattern of moving from India westwards, but that they came with the waves of migration and colonialism from Europe. So a lot of them were shipped over as indentured servants to colonies. Mm-hmm. We know that in Christopher Columbus's third voyage, for example, there were a number of Romani people who were being banished. We know that France shipped a lot of its Romani people to French Louisiana. So they were sent off either as indentured servants or as undesirables into the colonies, into the New World. Mm-hmm. So it's tied in with that history rather than the natural migration. And then also after the fall of the Iron Curtain in 1989, there was a lot of there were new waves of migration of Romani people into the States. And today, the majority of Roma in the U.S. on the West Coast and in California.
1: And they still identify with their Romani
2: heritage.
1: They do,
2: yeah.
1: You know, when we think, Madeline, about the diaspora, the fact that millions and millions of Roma people, they left India 1,000 years ago, and today that culture survives in countries all over the planet. Let's just finish our conversation with Roma people. Disparate as they are, do they have heroes? You were a child in a Roma community in Romania. Who were your heroes? What is a Roma hero?
2: A Roma hero is a person that we really admire, that we really just grow up with legends about. There are stories. Unfortunately, when I was growing up, there was this shame associated in the public sphere with being Romani. There was not much talk about Romani people. It was something that was just chucked to the side. People didn't really, really talk about it much. But if you, and this is what I was trying to do in the book, is to collect these stories of wonderful Romani people who've lived and resisted and did something for the community. So I think one of my favorite Romani heroines is Katarina Taikon, who was a Swedish Romani woman who was called the Martin Luther King of Sweden, who did tremendous work for the rights of Romani people.
1: Well, there are inspirational stories coming out of the Roma community from every country where they have a presence. And Madeline Potter, thank you for shining a light on this fascinating dimension of our many-faceted world. Best wishes in your teaching and your travels.
2: Thank you so much, Rick. So happy to have been here. Thank you.
1: Madeline Potter examines how three prominent Irish authors used monsters as a way to grapple with questions of the afterlife and with what's sacred or profane. It's in her latest book called Theological Monsters, Religion and Irish Gothic. Get up close to the scenery and cultures of Europe and away from the tourist crowds with a little help for wandering off on your own. That's next on Travel with Rick Steves.
3: The love-struck Nemorino will try anything to win the heart of Adina. Luckily for him, a doctor is selling a potion which he claims will instantly make her fall in love. Join me, Lisa Flynn, as we head to Barcelona's Gran Teatre del Liceu for Donizetti's heartwarming comic opera, The Elixir of Love. I hope you'll be listening.
0: That is tomorrow at 12 p.m. KUAC is supported by the Fairbanks Symphony Orchestra, presenting symphonic performances, educational programs, and cultivating local musical development. 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Currently, high winds watch remains in effect tomorrow evening through late Tuesday night. This is for the Denali Park and Eielson, the Healy and Denali National Park area. South winds 30 to 50 miles per hour with gusts up to 70 miles per hour possible. This is again from Sunday evening tomorrow to late Tuesday night. Travel could be difficult, especially for high-profile vehicles, so remember to use extra caution. Here is more travels with Rick Steves.
1: Across Europe, of the travel fun it has to offer. I've spent 3 months a year, ever since I was a student, exploring Europe, and it never gets old, and there's always new ways to travel. And lately, I'm on a hiking venerable trails kick. In fact, for the last 3 years, that's been my vacation. I'm a big believer in avoiding the crowds by not going where the crowds are. And when you're on a beautiful trail anywhere in Europe, it's you and nature and beautiful bits of culture. I love how nature and culture shared the same crib in Europe, and you experience that so vividly and intimately when you commit yourself to a serious hike. Not just a short walk from a pullout where you park your car, but actually hiking from hotel to hotel to hotel for several days. And I'm joined right now by Neil Lapping, and he's a man who's been a pioneer in putting together tours where you organize a great route, you book hotels, and then you arrange for a Sherpa service to take bags from one hotel to the next so travelers can just frolic freely with their day bag up a ridge, down into the next valley, and find their bag waiting at a hotel and a big appetite ready to enjoy a good local dinner and do it all again tomorrow. Neil, thanks for joining us.
4: Great to be here, Rick.
1: Excuse me, I just sort of ventured off onto my visions and memories of hiking this way around.
4: It looked like you were enjoying it. You looked like you were right back there.
1: I'm serious. It's something I look forward to. I kind of enjoy hiking in Europe because there's no way I can have to research. You know, I can't go to Lisbon or Copenhagen without worrying about research and hotels and restaurants, but I don't cover hikes in my guidebooks, and I'm just there enjoying, as I said, the culture and the nature together. I know that you run a company called Max Adventure, and for decades now, you've been organizing these tours. It's kind of trendy these days. More and more people are seeing this as a kind of tourism, isn't it? You can go on your own, or you can hire somebody to essentially propose a route, book the hotels, and provide the Sherpa service to take your bag from one hotel to the next.
4: For me, I've just loved connecting people with places across Europe and trails and great experiences. And the way we do that and create these incredible moments, these moments of connection with your traveling companions and people, has been through hiking and hiking trails and that getting into a journey every day. And I still do those every year with my wife, my kids. That's our vacation too. Is last year it was biking in Portugal. Huh. The year before it was hiking in the Bernese Overland. The kids are going to be a bit grumpy about it now. They're teenagers, and you know,
1: love
4: a bit
1: it.
4: Of an argument.
1: They're teenagers,
4: but
1: yeah. Well, that's a good way. I just think it's great parenting to get your kids out on the road. And now you did with your family the Berner Oberland. I was just that's the tour that I've done without having the help of a tour company. I just booked 4 great hotels in a region I've known and loved for a long time, but I've always been intrigued by these hotels that are off the grid, that 150 years ago were venerable places, destinations, you know.
4: There are so many fabulous hotels like that around Europe. There's a lovely one in the Val d'Anniviers in Switzerland called the Hotel Weisshorn.
1: Oh, yeah.
4: And we've had a couple of New Year's Eves there. So not hiking in the summer, but actually snowshoeing in the winter. And the only way you can get up is either ski touring or snowshoeing.
1: Oh, and wow.
4: It was built to service the Victorian mountaineers who
1: that thought, was it, the Victorian mountaineers. That was the late 1800s, basically.
4: You know, they've got this history of welcoming mountain travelers for hundreds of years. And it's still the same experience. You meet people from all over the world.
5: Yeah.
4: You have an amazing dinner. You meet great people. It's so much fun. And the next day you hike or you snowshoe off.
5: And you actually have these hotels. Some of them are literally off the grid. They're a two-hour hike from the nearest paved road or vehicle. Sometimes no electricity, sometimes no menu, but always a good convivial crowd and a warm welcome and a comfortable bed. And you're sleeping in this woody, historical sort of dream come true high up in the mountains that has been housing hikers for more than a century.
4: And what I often love is often it's been run by the same family for many, many generations. So you've got this lovely continuity and history of, you know, this is just what they do and what their pride and pleasure is of welcoming travelers.
5: Talk so about really history, Neil. Do you know Shinnegaplatt?
4: Yes.
5: You hike from Wildersville, just outside of Interlock, and you take the old cogwheel train up to the very top, Shinnegaplatt.
4: Yep.
5: And from there, you take my favorite hike anywhere in the Berner Oberland along a ridge all the way to First and come down to Grindelwald. But I needed a jump on that hike so I could catch the last lift in First down because I didn't want to hike all the way down and I didn't want to rush my hike. So I slept at the beginning of the hike up on the ridge on the top Shinnegaplatt. That hotel was so traditional, they still left the bedpans and the washing basin out in the hallway. And it was this old 150-year-old porcelain basin and jug that people would actually pee in the middle of the night, I guess, and then and all that kind of thing.
4: Well, hope you don't get the jug and the bedpan confused. You know, make sure you keep those apart.
5: But we didn't actually use it, but I thought this is a cool touch. And as you mentioned, it had been in the same family for generations.
4: That is the best hike in Europe, in my opinion. From Shinnegaplatt, I've done it several times. Once in glorious sunshine, once in an absolute snowstorm, where we were doing it in summer and the weather turned. And I was like, we're still going. Let's go. We caught the train up and we hiked. There's a hut about halfway along called the...
5: It's called the greedy source of drinks. You cannot have a picnic there without paying for a drink. They have water, but you've got to. And we had to. There's not much water on that trail. I know that hut you're talking about. I don't blame them, but you can't just fill up your water bottle there.
4: No, we arrived in the middle of a snowstorm. We were spending the night, but that hike when you've got the lakes from Interlaken down on your left hand side, and you've got the Eiger, the Monk and the Jungfrau on the other side. It's just beyond belief, isn't it?
5: By the way, this is Travel with Rick Steves. I'm talking with Neil Lapping, and he lives in Glasgow in Scotland. And he's for 20 or 30 years been organizing mountain hikes with his company, Max Adventure. Neil, these hikes are all over the place. Let's talk about very, very briefly where people might find these venerable multi-day walks in Europe that they could learn more, and they could do it on their own, or they could hire any number of hiking companies to help book the hotels and provide the Sherpa service that takes their bag from one hotel to the next and provides a smart route. What are some of the classics that people should be mindful of?
4: So I think it starts with what you're looking for. What do you love? So if it's mountains, I think you can't beat the Tour de Mont Blanc. A circuit around Mont Blanc, starting in the Chamonix Valley, going through France, Switzerland, Italy, and coming back into the Chamonix Valley. I think that's the mountain classic.
5: And that's 100 miles and 10 days, I guess, by my pace. I did it in 6 days with a tour where we cherry-picked just the best 6 days and 60 miles and took public buses through the boring parts. And it was a beautiful week on the trail hiking around Mont Blanc.
4: And that's the thing, they're super flexible. You can do as much as a little as you want. I think staying in the mountains, you can't go far wrong in the Dolomites. The Dolomites are those dramatic limestone peaks, you know, northern Italy, where you've got fantastic people and welcome. And, you know, of an evening, everyone's promenading down the high street and, you know, having their aperitif and their evening chat. So I think that mountain culture in the Dolomites is just fantastic. And the super well-known walk there is the Altavia 1.
5: Yeah.
4: There are various variations. There's also an Altavia 2. And you can pick and choose the best sections of that as well. You know, they're pretty full on, the big ones with stays in mountain huts, but you can really kind of tailor it to what you want. So those are probably the two big mountain ones.
5: Mont Blanc, the hike around Mont Blanc, which starts in France, goes through Italy and Switzerland, and finishes back in France.
4: Yeah.
5: And then the various Dolomite hikes in the north of Italy. Those would be perhaps the two most popular examples of hiking on venerable trails. I think you could make Zermatt a home base and hike forever just from that home base in and around the Matterhorn. And you and I both love the Berner Oberland around Interlaken.
4: Bernese Oberland's fantastic as well.
5: But let's leave the Alps and we'll go to other places. I love the TV series Poldark, and it's filmed in Cornwall in southwest
4: Cornwall.
5: England. And there is, what is it called, the Southwest Coastal Trail or something?
4: The Southwest Coastal Path is an absolute delight. It's over 600 miles, and it starts on the west coast, and you follow that the coast of Devon and Cornwall and back into Devon, just over 600 miles. And some adventurers will do the whole thing, and it's amazing, yeah. And I'm in awe of that. But most people will do 5-6 days, either on the Atlantic side, you know, yeah, around St. Ives and Padstow, where you've got the little fishing boats coming in and Rick Stein's famous restaurants and, you know, this great Cornish life and, you know, very kind of special culture down there. The other great places are just like around the Lizard, where so many maritime adventures started.
5: Yeah. And that is, if people have watched the movie or the series Poldark, it's filmed there because it's just so drop-dead beautiful. We've filmed there. I've hiked there. It's gorgeous. The Cotswolds in England are very popular. Most people do it by car, and they only see the places you can drive to. I've taken a few all-day hikes in the Cotswolds, and I'll tell you, if you get away from the cars, and if you see the villages from tops of hills, and if you see the backyards walking through the farms, it's a whole different Cotswolds.
4: The first time I went to the Cotswolds and hiked there, I was just going, wow, okay, this is England. It is picture perfect. You walk from one impossibly beautiful village of little houses and cottages and flowers and roses, and you're like, it couldn't get any better. And you get to the next one and you're like, wow, wow, wow. The problem is it takes forever to get anywhere because you're taking so many pictures.
5: Yeah.
4: And I think in the summer, it's just delightful. And then, you know, you pitch up at some tiny village and there's always a pub.
5: Okay, so that covers Britain. I mean, you could talk more and more, but I want to cover a little more. How about coastal areas in the south of Europe? Portugal, Spain, Italy?
4: So there are a couple of areas that are absolute classics and have really known for a while. So in Italy, the Cinque Terre and the Amalfi Coast are just two absolute knockouts. The Cinque Terre is getting pretty busy now. Amalfi Coast is still just, you know, stairs after stairs into kind of, as soon as you get away from the coast, you're into the mountains and smaller villages and towns, but you've got these drop-dead views across the Mediterranean, across to the Isle of Capri.
5: What about pilgrimages? There's a lot of people are on these, you know, beloved, time-honored, venerable pilgrimage trails.
4: So the Camino is the most famous, and that's been a pilgrimage since the Middle Ages. You know, it was a pilgrimage to Santiago de Compostela, and that has had this amazing renaissance in the last 30 or 40 years where people are looking for connection and experience. And you can do everything from, you know, walking from the French border, Saint-Jean-Pierre-de-Port, to 700 or 800 kilometers all the way to Santiago. Or you can just walk the last 100 kilometers. And there are multiple routes that go in. You know, some come up through Portugal. You can start from Porto or Lisbon. Some come along the northern coast of Spain and Bilbao and Santander. So there's this amazing camaraderie where everyone's like, Buen Camino.
5: I noticed in your company, you've got a short, less than a week hike for the last stretch of the Camino. I think it's like 30 days you allocate to go from Saint-Jean-Pierre-de-Port.
4: It's about that. Most people take about
5: and
4: that.
5: And most people don't have that much time. A lot of people do it in segments, which is permissible, or a lot of people do what you offer in Mac Adventure is the last week.
4: You get your Compostela, and if you've done more than the last 100 kilometers, so, you know, that's the kind of pilgrim certificate. The Camino is the best known, but there are other pilgrimages around Europe. You know, the Via Francigena starts on the Swiss border and finishes in Rome. It's a lot less well known, but you'd be surprised how many people are now taking that time out to reconnect, you know, often. We get a lot of solo walkers. I actually first discovered the Camino when my mom did it at a kind of changing time of her life. And I was like, what's this you're doing? She's like, oh yeah, I've just got my pack and I'm staying in auberges every night. And I was like, what are you doing, mom?
5: You know, your mom. That's great.
4: And she met people that she's still in touch with 20 years later. So it was a formative experience of her life and just amazing thing to do.
5: There's even a Camino or a pilgrimage trail that goes in Norway all the way up to Trondheim.
4: Yeah. I think it's around St. Olaf, I think.
5: Yeah.
1: We're getting inspired to take off on the classic trails of Europe right now on Travel with Rick Steves with a little help from Neil Lapping of Max Adventure. Neil's company advises solo travelers, couples, and small groups on planning active travels on hundreds of hiking and cycling trails in Europe and the UK, Japan, and New Zealand. Their website is maxadventure.com, and being based in Scotland, that's spelled M-A-C-S, Adventure. Neil, if you could take me just to one spot with your family on one of the happy days when all of you were out there in the wonders of nature, where would we be and what would we be marveling at?
4: Going back, I think it was 2019, we did the GR5, which is the hike from Lake Geneva to Chamonix. The kids were young, so Annabelle must have been 8, Robbie was 14, and we had the most incredible kind of, I think it was a 6 or 7 day hike, and it was a combination of hotels with raclette and fondue and the really simple mountain huts. And that last day, we walk up the most amazing, beautiful remote valley, and you come over the crest of the hill just around the Brabant mountain, and the whole of the Mont Blanc Massif just opens out in front of you. And you've had this amazing experience of chatting and swimming in mountain rivers and lakes and, you know, this great adventure. One day we made my son walk so far that we had to bribe him and buy him a guinea pig when we got home. And you've just had this amazing experience. But that moment, as we saw Chamonix, we knew that Chamonix, the best ice cream shop in Chamonix, and we said to the kids, the first thing we're doing, and, you know, looking down in Chamonix, first place we went was Chamonix. They got the most enormous ice creams. And that's just those moments of connection and specialness are what comes out of these self-guided adventures through Europe.
5: Oh, geez. You know, just it's so fun to share our experiences, Neil, because anybody who's had these nature in the extreme experiences can get together and just celebrate the memories that it created. But you're talking about your favorite hike is going from Lake Geneva to Chamonix. And I went from Lake Geneva basically to Chamonix on a taxi transfer to catch my hike around Mont Blanc in Chamonix. And you're just reminding me there is great hikes everywhere. And then for you to come around the corner and find Brabant, that hike, that traverse high above Chamonix with the Mont Blanc, the highest mountain in Europe, 15,000 feet right across the valley, that was the climax of our Tour de Mont Blanc hike, and it was the very best day that we traversed over, and then we rode the lift into Chamonix, and instead of Chamonix, like for the ice cream for your kids, we came into town, and an organist was practicing in the old church right on the main square, playing the beautiful pipe organ. And we sat down there and thought, what a glorious experience we've had. And then we went out to a wonderful dinner and we just thought, when's our next hike?
4: I think that is the thing that so many people come away. It's never what's on the itinerary, what's in your plan.
5: That's
4: it's
5: right.
4: Always the unexpected. It's the person you bump in against the trail. It's the organist. It's the musician.
5: Yeah.
4: It's the person you meet around the table. It's the restaurant you never knew about. It's all these unexpected things that when you travel slowly, you discover them.
5: When you travel slowly, there you go. Neil Lapping, thank you so much. And I'd love to spend a day on that ridge high above of Interlaken, hiking with lakes on one side, stretching all the way to Germany, and the most incredible alpine panorama anywhere around on the other, and just have a glorious day.
4: You and me both. Thanks, Rick.
5: Take care, Neil.
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0: 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Wasn't that great radio programming from from Travel with Rick Steves? Up next, we're going to be joined in with Big Picture Science. I hope everyone enjoys their lovely weekend, and keep on listening to KUAC. Current conditions and temp in Fairbanks, highs around 73 and mostly cloudy.
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10: Over here where we've got a big pile of leaf litter, I was thinking we might put a probe in and see what we can hear.
9: Following the idea that noisy soil is healthy soil, one scientist listens to the sounds of earthworms. Our modern insight into the crucial role that these wrigglers play in ecology was sparked 150 years ago by Charles Darwin.
11: Darwin had a wonderful faith in the intelligence of earthworms. He believed they were a lot smarter than we would tend to give them credit for.
9: As we elevate our understanding about all kinds of worms, we include flatworms whose bodies are teaching us about stem cell regeneration.
12: And when we use a razor blade and then select the part of the animal where we want to amputate, and then you can watch these wounds heal.
9: It's Worms of Endearment in this episode of Big Picture Science.
13: Live from NPR News in Washington, I'm Louise Schiavone. Multiple Russian missiles slammed into Kyiv before sunrise today, one of the deadliest nights there in weeks. Nine are confirmed dead, dozens more hurt, as Villa Marx reports, after strikes hit five different neighborhoods.
14: Kyiv's mayor called it a brutal night for the city, with the barrage landing as President Trump appears to be backing away from a pledge to expand Ukraine's air defenses. Ukrainian officials say Russia fired more than two dozen ballistic missiles at the country and that only one was intercepted, a sign of how thin Ukraine's supply of Patriot interceptors has become. President Zelensky met manufacturer Lockheed Martin executives this week after Trump suggested Kyiv could soon be permitted to build its own Patriots. But on Friday, Trump struck a more cautious tone on that possibility, calling the handover of that technology, quote, a hard thing to give away. For NPR News, I'm Willem Marx.
13: President Trump is unhappy about developments in the Lincoln Memorial Reflecting Pool case that led to criminal charges against former Olympian David Hearn being dropped yesterday. Hearn had been arrested last month and accused of vandalizing the pool. U.S. Attorney Jeanine Pirro determined the problems originated in shabby construction work and had nothing to do with Hearn. President Trump posted on his social media platform he still believed the pool had been vandalized. The Trump administration has said it found 250,000 non-citizens on the voter rolls of four states, but there are still no details. NPR's Jude Duffy Block has more.
15: The letters the Department of Homeland Security wrote to California, Nevada, New Jersey, and Pennsylvania were not as definitive as the public announcements the agency made. Instead, the letters said a preliminary review of the four states' public voter rolls found they may contain as many as 250,000 non-citizens combined. The letters gave the states a July 30th deadline to respond. NPR reviewed three states' responses back. They asked for details about how DHS did its calculations and expressed a commitment to ensuring eligible voters would not be removed from the rolls based on unreliable data. DHS did not respond to NPR's questions about its methodology. Jude Jaffe Block, NPR News.
13: A heat dome has moved into the southwest and central parts of the nation. The National Weather Service says extreme high temperatures this weekend will stretch from California to Arizona to as far north as Montana. National Weather Service meteorologist Mark Chouinard says there are concerns about wildfire risks.
16: Unfortunately, an extremely critical risk today across portions of Oregon and Washington, and that critical risk extends into portions of Montana. Similar areas may be shifting a little bit east tomorrow and then Monday kind of Idaho, Montana. So general, the Pacific Northwest, towards Montana, there will be an elevated fire threat the next few days.
13: Some cooling is expected by Monday. This is NPR News in Washington. Spain's Interior Ministry says most of the 50 to 60,000 North African migrants who crossed its border earlier this week have returned to Morocco. Some of those who swam to Spain's shore were escorted out of the country by police. And now Spain has installed a 500-meter containment barrier on the sea border between its North African territory of Ceuta and Morocco. The European Union has slated an emergency video conference for early next week to address the issue. The new Women's Pro Baseball League plays its inaugural game today. NPR's Amy Held reports all games will be played in Springfield, Illinois.
17: It's not women's first league of their own.
18: There's no crying in baseball!
17: Immortalized in the 1992 film about women who really did pitch in when men left to fight World War II.
19: Hey, take the skirt!
17: The hit movie helped

0: Major League Baseball.
1: There's not much difference. It's just women playing. And it's phenomenal.
0: First up is New York against the Los Angeles Queens. Amy Held, NPR News.
2: Renowned climber Nirmal Persia and nine others died in a Thursday avalanche on Broad Peak in Pakistan, according to Persia's expedition company. He was known for climbing the world's 14 highest peaks. I'm Louise Schiavone, NPR News.
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0: We're going to get our hands dirty for this episode.
1: There's the burrow.
2: Yeah, that's the burrow. So you can see it's about a pencil size.
1: Yeah,
2: I had no idea. So gravel driveways, you might see these little...
0: As Darwin observed nearly 150 years ago, they may be small, limbless, and blind, but earthworms play a critical role in soil ecology. His 19th century insights about invertebrates are the backbone of modern ecology. Scientists are even listening to worms to monitor soil health. Meanwhile, laboratory studies on other kinds of worms, flatworms, are providing insights about how memories are stored and how stem cells self-renew. Welcome to Big Picture Science. I'm Molly Bentley. We're digging up the healthy dirt on these mountain movers and wriggling regenerators in this episode, Worms of Endearment. I see you eyeing the compost pile. You have a shovel in your hand. What's the plan here?
3: This is probably half 9-year-old pigeon manure. You heard me right. I raised pigeons for 50 years. So I mixed their waste with vegetable waste, extra potting soil, old potting soil.
0: You think there'll be worms in there?
3: That's exactly where they would congregate.
0: So you're sticking the shovel in.
3: Let's see where we are.
0: I'm here in Natick, Massachusetts with my cousin Pat in his backyard. Now, you're a gardener. How do you use earthworms?
3: I garden upon the ground that earthworms use. I don't actually use earthworms. They're here and they're beneficial. I piggyback on their capabilities, really.
0: Ooh, it smells like pigeon manure.
3: In all honesty, I probably don't even have to dig that far.
0: Yeah.
3: There they are.
0: Oh, my goodness. Oh, look at him.
3: Yeah, these are all the little ones.
0: Okay. So is this...
3: I'm trying to find you a honker, but I don't know.
0: Now, will you take any of these worms and move them over
3: to your garden?
0: No. So you just trust that the worms are also in your garden?
3: Here's what I want you to know. Even in these raised beds, if you lay the bottom, let's say, one-third of your raised bed, and you throw organic material like leaves, brush, you lay them at the bottom of the frame, and then you cover with potting soil, and what happens is the earthworms start congregating now underneath your raised bed because the soil is cooler now, and the earthworms actually come from the ground beneath the raised beds, and they move up into your raised bed. You don't have to do anything. You don't have to transport earthworms. They'll move faster than you can. This one's not so small.
0: Yeah.
3: See what we're doing here?
0: Yeah.
3: We're starting to raid the areas.
0: Right.
3: So... Well, Molly, how would you describe this? Would you describe this as crumbly, like
0: soil.
3: Chocolate cake mix? Like that, no, that's
0: a great description.
3: You're laughing, but
0: no, it's a great description. It's moist. It's black.
3: Yeah.
0: Dark soil.
3: Yeah.
0: There's one. Look at him squirming.
3: Here they come.
0: Oh, there's another.
3: There's a honker.
0: Look at him.
3: You see one?
0: Yeah. This guy. Whoa. He's in my hand. He's tickling my hand.
3: Yeah, that's a good active. Probably.
0: Oh, he's really active.
3: That's probably a reproductive.
0: Oh boy, is he really moving fast? He's like, get me back into that soil. Okay, baby.
3: Yeah.
0: All right, little worm. There you go. Back in.

0: After hunting for earthworms in my cousin's garden, I started remembering how as kids, we were all really aware of worms. When I was 10 years old, my best friend Amy's dad was a fisherman. He regularly enlisted our help to collect earthworms for bait. His most prized were Lumbricus terrestris, or night crawlers, those large earthworms that emerge at night to eat decaying leaves and cut grass. Well, we were so pleased that an adult had entrusted us with such an important task that we were determined to get over our squeamishness to the sliminess of our subjects. This is what Amy's dad would do. He would jab an electric rod into the lawn after a rainstorm. Then, to our youthful delight and revulsion, scores of night crawlers rapidly surfaced in the grass, their wet skins glinting in the dim light. My friend and I would run this way and that across the lawn, plucking up the wriggling bodies and dropping them in cans for the next day's fishing trip. I was mesmerized at the spectacle of this spooky underworld made visible, as if a magic spell had been cast on the worms. But it was also unsettling. I felt we had played an unfair trick on the worms, frightening them into surfacing when what was waiting for them was not safety, but the end of a bait hook. Well, my discomfort makes sense to me now. I've learned while doing this episode that the night crawlers had surfaced because the jolt of the electric prod sent an irritating shockwave through their sensitive nervous systems. Our collective insight into the true nature of earthworms was sparked about 150 years ago by the work of a scientist who is more closely associated with the theory of evolution. But it was Charles Darwin's fascination with the night crawler that transformed our understanding of what, up to that point, had been considered a lowly marginal animal.
1: Early in his book, he says this: "It may be doubted if there are any other animals which have played such an important part in the history of the world as these lowly, organized creatures."
0: Darwin's last book recorded his lifelong observations of the animals. That book has a charming title, The Formation of Vegetable Mold Through the Actions of Worms with Observations on Their Habits. Vegetable mold is what today we call topsoil. The patience that Darwin employed in his decades-long observation of earthworms is one reason that science writer Philip Ball included them in his illustrated history of science called Beautiful Experiments.
1: Well, I think that we can find a key to Darwin's personality in the fact that he regarded the earthworm, such a lowly creature, as something really worthy of study. Because, you know, even today, it's the big creatures, the colourful creatures that have the glamour and that get all the attention. But Darwin, it wasn't just worms for Darwin. You know, he famously wrote an entire treatise on barnacles. He discerned that actually it's often what we might think of as the lowly creatures that are the key to everything. They're the things that really power the ecosystem, as we now, you know, express it.
0: And he had a sense that his own garden there at Down House, his home, depended on these worms. And in fact, that's where many of his observations, his experiments took place.
1: This was the great thing about investigating worms, because you can just go outside, you know, anywhere. And certainly in rural England, where Darwin lived, you can just go outside and there they are, and you can do experiments. So you don't have to go to the Amazon. You don't have to get on board the Beagle and sail around the world.
0: Well, Phil, how much of it was observation and maybe cataloging them, and how much of it was actually experiment? When we hear experiment, maybe our minds go to laboratories and things like that. So give us an overview, please, of the role of experimentation and observation in Darwin's many decades of studying earthworms.
1: Right, because it's true that a lot of the work that zoologists and natural historians, as they were then, did was observation, was just looking at to see how things behaved in the wild. But no, for Darwin, it really was experimentation with worms. So he did all kinds of things to find out how they would respond. So he would bring earthworms in pots into his house. In one set of experiments, he wanted to know what their hearing was like, whether they had any sort of hearing or how they responded to sound. And so he put them in pots on the top of his piano, and he would play a note and see what happened. And he recorded that actually they seemed to respond very strikingly to a C in the bass clef and to a G above the line in the treble clef. So very specific notes.
0: Well, I can't imagine that it's a coincidence that you have a piano right there behind you. Could you give us a C? Could you give us the note of C there?
1: I can indeed. The C below, C in the bass clef that Darwin would have used is this one. So it seems to be that one and the G above middle C. The low C and the higher G both seem to send the worms back into their burrows, he said, in these pots. Not quite sure how well this would hold up. I really don't think that worms would distinguish between a C, a deep C, and a higher G.
0: Well, I think then the question is there a note that will bring them out of their burrows?
1: Yeah, and I mean, and Darwin doesn't record whether there are any that have the opposite effect. I mean, what the worms would be responding to, they wouldn't be hearing, literally, but they were on top of the piano. They would be feeling the vibrations.
0: The vibrations, of course. So that's the sort of maybe the quirkier side of some of his experimentation. But he had some central questions that emerged as really fundamental to today's understanding of soil ecology. What were his questions about earthworms and their relationship to the soil, to the earth?
1: Darwin had a wonderful faith in the intelligence of earthworms. He believed they were a lot smarter than we would tend to give them credit for. And one of the ways that he explored that was he noticed that earthworms, they dig these holes in the soil, and he noticed that at nighttime, they seem to like to cover or plug, in fact, the holes that they make with leaves, presumably to protect them or camouflage them against birds that would otherwise see the holes and eat the worms. And so they would drag leaves into these little openings of their holes. And Darwin wanted to understand what they were doing, how they were reasoning, really, when they did this. So he noticed that they seemed to drag the leaf by the end at which it was easiest to kind of get hold of them, the pointed end of the leaf, and that they would select particular sort of leaf shapes to put in the hole, seemingly so. They wouldn't, you know, just use any old leaf. And so he thought, well, how can I experiment with this? So he and his son cut out triangles of paper to mimic the leaves, and then they covered the paper in vegetable fat, presumably from the kitchen, from the scullery, so that the paper wouldn't get wet. So this was just waterproofing. And then they would scatter them around in the garden in the evening. And the worms would duly grab hold of some of these triangles, these paper triangles, and drag them to the hole and fill them. And Darwin noticed that they would do so in just the kind of way that Darwin himself would have done so, that they seemed to be choosing the shapes that were going to be easiest to drag and most effective at getting in the hole. So it seemed that there was some real intelligence going on here. There was some real selection. They weren't just doing this at random.
0: Well, Phil, should we be surprised if we did not know that worms grab leaves and drag them into their burrows? I've never seen a worm do that.
1: No, I haven't either. I haven't. But, you know, that we need to go out in our gardens and look more carefully, clearly, because, this is a common thing that they do. So they plug their holes with leaves. So this was what really struck Darwin, that there seemed to be some selective intelligence, some kind of decision-making going on in the worm.
0: The word intelligence is a charged one, isn't it? It's one that maybe only recently, I would say in the 20th century, that we applied to animals other than humans, to chimps, to dolphins, to octopuses. But to suggest that an earthworm was intelligent and to use that word in the mid-19th century, in the Victorian age, either seems radical or must have seemed maybe even nutty to some people. But certainly he was ahead of his time, if it does indeed apply.
1: Yes, indeed, it was radical, and you're absolutely right that, in fact, it was even more recently than that that we really started more generally to attribute intelligence to animals. So right up until the sort of behaviorism of the 1950s, it was widely thought that animals were just kind of responding automatically, like automata, to stimuli, that there wasn't really any thinking going on, or at least that we couldn't assume that there was any thinking going on. We now know that all kinds of animals, including insects, have far more intelligence, in the sense that they are problem-solving organisms. They encounter a new problem, and they somehow have the resources to solve that problem.
0: You know, Phil, I've had the privilege of visiting Down House, which is Darwin's home, and seeing that circular stone that did play a role in Darwin's experiments. And it's so unassuming that you could walk past it and think it was a paving stone. You could walk right by it. And yet it contributed, this stone, this round, light-colored stone, contributed to his profound conclusions about the role that earthworms play in moving soil. And what did he observe, and what was the role of that seemingly modest stone?
1: Darwin begins his book by expressing his amazement at how much earthworms move during their lifetime, simply by doing this business of, you know, eating up vegetable matter and turning it into soil. They shift the soil and they create soil, and he realized that they can move huge amounts of it. So he estimated that worms, in every acre of land, worms can move about 8 tons of earth every year. So he wanted to figure out, he wanted to quantify this and the stone was his way of doing that. So it was a round stone, a sort of round flat stone with a peg in the middle. And what he was doing was measuring how much the stone sinks as a result of the activity of the worms beneath it. So the peg was a way of, you know, measuring the height of the stone. This was his experiment for just figuring out how much earth worms seem able to move. And it led him to conclude, and then he went out and looked at ancient monuments around Britain. So he looked at Stonehenge, for example, and he estimated that purely through doing what they do, worms are able to bury monuments. They're able to bury buildings over, you know, over years and years of creating earth. The buildings gradually sink into the ground, and the earthworms literally eventually will bury them.
0: Now, that brings us to the question that you pose in your book, which is, what is a beautiful experiment? And you outline specifically why Charles Darwin's observations and his experiments of earthworms qualify as a beautiful experiment. But I presume it's not because of the conclusions. You're not working backwards. It's not because the conclusions were so profound. It was the methodology and the questions that he asked.
1: Yeah, well, that's right. I mean, I think there's inevitably going to be some selection bias when we talk about beautiful experiments, because the experiments in the history of science that we will remember and that are well recorded will tend to be the ones that are more impactful, the ones that were more important. But I think the unique thing probably about Darwin's experiments with earthworms is that I found them beautiful for their charm and their simplicity, the fact that they didn't require complex equipment of any sort, that he could do them at home, you know, just by cutting out bits of paper. There's also the fact in Darwin's work in particular that he was able to be astonished by the mundane. As much as thinking, really good scientific work is about noticing. So it's really that aspect of finding interesting questions, finding hooks for your curiosity in the mundane, that is so striking about Darwin's work.
0: Well, Philip Ball, thank you so much for a charming interview about an equally charming subject. Thank you so much for joining us.
1: Pleasure. Thank you, Molly.
0: Science writer Philip Ball is the author of Beautiful Experiments. Well, we heard the piano notes that Darwin played for worms. Now let's hear the sounds of worms themselves.
2: Over here, where we've got a big pile of leaf litter, I was thinking we might put a probe in and see what we can hear, because it's our best chance for hearing some activity.
0: Next, why noisy soil is healthy soil. We meet the scientist who eavesdrops on worms as we inch along in this episode of Big Picture Science, Worms of Endearment.

0: 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High wind watch remains in effect from tomorrow evening through late Tuesday night. This is in the Healy and Denali National Park area. South winds 30 to 50 miles per hour with gusts up to 70 miles per hour possible. Travel could be very difficult. Gusty winds could blow down unsecured objects. Tree limbs could be blown down and a few power outages may result. Here is more Big Picture Science. 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
1: Darwin recognized the critical role earthworms play in soil ecology. Modern ecologists have carried those insights and put them to practical use on farms, where worms are crucial for churning the soil, improving water drainage, and breaking up pollutants. And Roland, you went to see one of those ecologists.
2: Well, yes, I went to an agricultural college, an old agricultural college attached to Warwick University in central England. And one of the people working there is a soil ecologist. She's an enthusiast for worms, and she even listens to them. So yes, I absolutely wanted to go and see what she could show me.
1: Listens to them while they're in the ground.
2: Yeah. She has a microphone to listen to whatever's going on under the ground, and she says she can record worms.
1: That's amazing. We can't wait to hear.
2: I have to warn you, Molly, it's been really, really, really dry in the UK for the past few weeks. The ground is rock solid. I can't see any worms when I dig in my own garden. And even though she has an experimental plot with lots and lots of special soil types where she cultivates these worms, it seemed like a long shot. It seemed like a really bad time to go hunting or even listening for worms. But you know me, Molly, I'll always give it a try.
3: You can hear how dry the grass is, can't you?
4: Yeah, yes. And we've been feeding the worms with the leaf litter we collect, you know, try and help their population.
3: Oh, right.
4: Give them something to do. Keep the ground a bit moister as well. I am Jackie Stroud, a soil scientist at the University of Warwick, with a particular interest in earthworms.
3: I have to say, it's...
4: There you go.
3: It really is showing the right attitude to have a part of a field devoted to worms.
4: Oh, yes. It's nice because they're in these little pots that keep them entrapped somewhat. Over here, they've eaten quite a bit now, but these areas, this is where they've been pulling in the material that was on the surface. So that's Lumpus terrestris will come out at night and drag that material into its burrow. And it's quite distinctive, isn't it? You sort of see the little vertical...
3: These sticks are sort of just pointing up out to the ground, but I'd never have imagined it. So they come out?
4: Yes, they come out at night, they keep their tail in their burrow, and then they have these powerful lip muscles, and they're dragging that material in into the soil. And you can find their middens. I just sort of looking, that would be one earthworm, and if I gently scrape it away, you might actually get to see their sort of surface burrow. So it's usually about a pencil size width. It's so solid, they've sealed that tight. So Darwin thought they did that to keep a moist microclimate, so they seal the top of their burrow after dragging the food in.
3: Right.
4: And so have a nice sort of permanent vertical burrow, nice and moist with them in it, and I imagine on a hot day like today, they quite like that.
3: Why didn't I know this?
4: Yes, they do this here, and then if I show you the one at the end, you can see where they've done it with stones.
3: I should just do a description. So this is not just blank field. You've got a series of concrete walled...
4: They're pipes, yeah.
3: Pipes. These are basically water pipes, are they?
4: Yes, they
3: sunk
4: are,
3: into
4: yes.
3: the ground. But that's the way you sort of control the conditions a little bit.
4: Yes, yeah, they had different soils put in, so different organic matter types. So it was a way of having a sort of mixed soil type here. And then we feed it with, sort of the leaf litter that falls, we'll gather it, or, you know, the mown lawn, and it gets eaten by the worms. So here, you might just think, oh, that's an unusual pile of stones, but you can kind of see...
3: There's a whole cluster of stones. You're saying that they've piled up...
4: There's the burrow.
3: There's the burrow.
4: Yeah, that's the burrow. So you can see it's about a pencil size.
3: Yeah.
4: And that one was less firmly themed, and it's pulled this in, and it was probably eating that. But they pile up the stones as well.
3: I had no idea.
4: Gravel driveways, you might see these little sort of rock cairns on your gravel driveways, which is...
3: Well, I'm certainly going to look much closer from now on.
5: seeing the bits of vegetation pulled into the holes, the stones, I mean, they're only little pebbles, but seeing them dragged close, why do they do that?
4: It's about creating a sort of food source close to them, a moist microclimate. It also marks where they are for us. So, for example, there are two in here. So you'd expect there to be two individual earthworms because they make individual burrows, and they'll come up at the surface at night and mate. They keep their tails in their burrow the whole time, and they'll just
5: really they stretch themselves out.
4: Yes.
5: So these are these.
4: They're the big ones. They're about the size of a pencil.
5: Yeah.
4: Yes, the lugworm.
5: Lugworm. Yeah.
4: Yeah.
5: Where are the earthworms now?
4: So these earthworms will be probably 2 meters deep, so they'll dig a very deep vertical burrow into the soil. Yeah, we're about 6 foot to it, so about 6 foot below us. I would imagine they'll be sort of sitting in the water line where it's a bit moist.
5: So they will find the moisture down there because that's close to the water table. I mean,
4: yeah.
5: And they just sort of hang out there, do they?
4: That seems to be the gist of it, yes. Yeah, and but when it rains again, if we have a thunderstorm, which is inevitable, you sort of come back, you'll see them active on the soil surface again. They're very sort of triggered by moisture and rainfall events for activities.
5: How do they know it's rain? Just because, do they sense the moisture?
4: We don't know.
5: Can they hear? Or they must be able to feel vibrations?
4: It's thought that they're able to feel vibrations. For example, people sometimes sort of bash the ground, don't they, with spades and things, or birds do their rain dance, which is anticipated to bring the earthworms up. So they are thought to be sensitive to vibrations.
5: I always thought that was a bit of folklore. I mean, you keep on saying we don't know. I mean, it sounds like these rudimentary creatures are full of mystery.
4: They are. They are really full of mystery. It's because they're underground and we can't see them, it remains a mystery. And then if you're taking them out of that home and putting them in a pot to observe them, you've moved them so far away from how they might naturally behave. It's really hard to know what you're seeing is an artifact of your experiment or a real thing.
5: So tell me about this method that you have of trying to see what's going on down below.
4: Oh, one is listening to the soils and trying to make out what on earth is going on, because we think a lot of soil organisms use vibrations to communicate with each other or just, through their movements. And that is a really important sensory environment we've never particularly considered before.
5: So you tune in to the subterranean conversations?
4: We're trying to, yes. And over here where we've got a big pile of leaf litter, I was thinking we might put a probe in and see what we can hear, because it's our best chance for hearing from activity. This will make a hole.
5: Just putting a skewer in there. And then some kind of a probe.
4: That's right, yes.
5: Is that a microphone?
4: It is. It's a contact microphone. So it picks up the vibrations in the soil. So just see if we can probe straight in. Yes, that's good.
5: Turn it on.
4: You might be able to hear some of the sort of rustling, quiet rustling.
5: Let me put the headphones on.
4: There we go.
5: So quiet.
4: It is quiet.
5: I can turn it. And that's stuff going on down underneath?
4: Yes. Most likely things moving about in the soil.
5: What sort of things? I mean, is that the worms?
4: This time of year, I would suspect it might be insects moving about. A lot of things hatching from their cocoons and digging up and emerging.
5: But the worms, you're saying, are just sort of sitting this heat out?
4: I would imagine so, yes. Yeah, I'm afraid it's been so dry.
5: There will be worms in there.
4: There's worms in there, but they'll be either coiled up in their mucus lined chambers or at depth.
5: Right.
4: They just sort of sit and wait until the moisture conditions improve, and then they can get moving again. They can lose light. It's up to around 60 to 75% of their body weight in moisture before it becomes quite critical. But yeah, they sort of have mucus-lined chambers to preserve as much moisture as possible. So often if you dig this time of year, you'll see them curled up in a knot. And that's just, you've disturbed their little chamber environment.
5: One reason I wanted to talk to you, I have heard that the practice of ploughing, or tillage, I think is a technical word for it, but ploughing must break up all these wormholes and so on. Mm-hmm. And I hear that the soils are becoming impoverished because of ploughing, because worm populations are suffering. Is that true?
4: Tillage is certainly a major driver of earthworm population changes. So for these deep burrows that like this, you see I've got a big litter layer here, it's undisturbed. So this is a perfect habitat for this type of earthworm. But when you've ploughed the soil, you've buried all their food materials, you've left a bare soil surface and you've disrupted that surface level. So ploughing is linked to a decline in this type of earthworm. And if you plough all the time, the UK is quite unique in its way that I think it's since the 70s, ploughing became the sort of default mode for agriculture. And it's only sort of in the recent 10 or 15 years where people have been thinking of tactical tillage, so doing some reduced tillage or no tillage and then tactical tillage occasionally, things like that.
5: I mean, what sort of decline are you talking about?
4: It's hard to say. These earthworms, in some fields, I can't find them in fields that have been ploughed for decades. They're quite common, so you'd expect them perhaps to be there. But there's never been sort of a worm census as such to determine earthworm populations in this country.
5: It comes back to the fact that they're sort of unappreciated, I suppose, but important. In your opinion, do you think that ploughing is having a knock-on effect, not just on the worm populations, but on the fertility of the soil, on the...
4: I think some of the strongest evidence, or the most interesting evidence, is looking at songbird patterns over time, because birds feed on earthworms, and there has been showing that there has been a decline in songbirds. But of course, you can't say that's responsible just in agriculture. I mean, it's a phenomenon that's been detected across the UK in urban and agricultural environments. But I think there are so many unknowns. Like, we're trying to do our recording today amongst all this noise. And if organisms in the soil are using sounds to communicate with each other, and it's how they sense their natural environment, actually, we're actually quite noisy, particularly in terms of vibrations. And we're potentially putting through pollution that is disrupting how they navigate their own environments, how they mate, how they communicate with each other. And I appreciate it's a big unknown, but if it could be really important, and we're completely oblivious to it.
5: Talking about animals communicating with each other, does that include worms? Do you think, do you have evidence, or do you think that worms are communicating with each other?
4: It's certainly a hypothesis that we're investigating. A lot of the noises that we're finding earthworms make a sort of noisy broadband, so just sort of a scraping type sound. But occasionally you get these patterns of real sort of structured rhythm. And it's been shown for caterpillars and for ants that structured rhythms are a mode of communication. And so it's never been thought of, particularly for earthworms. So so that's certainly a sort of an area we're particularly interested in, is whether some of the structured patterns are just an artifact or whether it could actually be linked to communication.
5: It's very interesting, because one of the things that Darwin speculated on was whether, or to what extent, earthworms were intelligent. Mm-hmm. It sounds like that's not a stupid line of inquiry.
4: I think they're extremely in tune to their environment. They're so abundant. You know, we often think of ants as being incredibly intelligent because we find them everywhere. Well, earthworms are almost everywhere too. So they've clearly are really tuned into this subterranean world that's so alien to us. I think, all the adaptations they have to enable them to thrive in such environments, they are sort of such excellent prey for so many things. High protein content, high fat, you know, they have to be reasonably smart to avoid just being decimated, as they're such good food sources for birds, for beetles.
5: So their adaptation means being able to, as you say, navigate your environment, sense it, make changes to your behaviour, and I guess that is the starting point of intelligence.
4: Yes, yeah. It's really hard to say. Oh, it's such early days. Just detecting them and trying to detect their noises is like a great start. But yes, if we can start looking into how they might navigate their environments and things like that. Imagine sort of burrowing through the soil. It's a bit like swimming. You want to kind of take your most direct route. You don't want to sort of go all three quarters around the pool because it's quite exhausting. So you might use vibrations and other features of the environments to get to where you want to be efficiently. And so that's why they're sort of seeing a real resurgence and interest in people being inspired by earthworms. So I like sort of lending them equipment so they can have a go themselves and sort of really kind of inspire that curiosity about what's going on beneath our feet.
5: Well, you've inspired my curiosity. Jackie Stroud, thank you so much.
4: Thank you.
6: That's Roland Pease dishing the dirt about worms with Professor of Soil Science Jacqueline Stroud at the University of Warwick in the UK. Well, Roland, it looks like with that hard, dry ground, you didn't quite become a soil mate of the worms.
5: Well, I did my best. But actually, Molly, you know, I had a fantastic time while I was there anyway. But Jackie did send me afterwards some recordings she'd made of earthworms before I ever got there. Just have a listen. I'm afraid it's not quite a symphony or some kind of bird song.
6: That is wonderful. Did she say how far down those worms were?
5: She didn't. It was just that sound. She said that's probably earthworms moving around down there somewhere.
6: Do we know how many worms are in that clip?
5: No, we don't know anything, Molly.
6: Okay, we'll listen again. You know, Roland, the microphone that Jackie plunges into the ground brings to mind another rod plunged into the soil, but for an entirely different purpose, which was that electric rod that my friend's father used to rouse the earthworms.
2: Yeah, that's an active rod. This was a passive one. To be honest, it's so small, it looks a bit like a meat thermometer. And, you know, getting it into this hard ground was an absolute nightmare. But I'm so glad that she did try.

0: The term worm refers to a body plan, not a single lineage. And there are lots of kinds of worms. Some worms skillfully use stem cells to regenerate parts of those tubular bodies.
1: And in the extreme cases, when they get decapitated or they get really, really badly injured, these cells are recruited to proliferate and to produce all the cells that will give rise to the missing body part and restore it.
0: What that trick is teaching us about regenerative medicine next, as we continue with our Worms of Endearment on Big Picture Science.

0: The love-struck Nemorino will try anything to win the heart of Adina. Luckily for him, a doctor is selling a potion which he claims will instantly make her fall in love. Join me, Lisa Flynn, as we head to Barcelona's Gran Teatre del Liceu for Donizetti's heartwarming comic opera, The Elixir of Love. I hope you'll be listening.
1: That is tomorrow at 12. I hope you KUAC listeners are enjoying Big Picture Science. 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Stay tuned.

0: The worm's body plan has made the animals efficient movers and eaters, but earthworms are not the only cylindrical wrigglers. They have spade-shaped heads, but flatworms also have bilateral symmetry, a tube shape, and a rounded back end.
1: And in fact, they are flat, and so they don't have a very prominent, you know, belly-to-back thickness. So they look flat, and hence the term planaria. So they're like a plane, which distinguishes them as a unique type of worm.
0: Parasitic flatworms can make us sick, but non-parasitic flatworms, planarians, found in ponds and rivers and other aquatic environments, are providing valuable insights about human healing.
1: Hi, my name is Alejandro Sanchez Alvarado. I am an investigator at the Stowers Institute for Medical Research, and I work on stem cells and regeneration.
0: The properties of regeneration are broadly distributed among worms, but the champions of regeneration are flatworms. By studying how the worms use stem cells for extraordinary self-repair, Dr. Sanchez Alvarado hopes for insights into human regenerative medicine. So let's meet his laboratory subjects. Alejandro, I've seen videos of the worms, the planarians, in your lab, and I wonder if you could help our listeners imagine what I saw, which was a plastic container, maybe about the size of a cheese drawer, filled with a liquid, and then dozens of these little black flatworms, about the size of the end of a fingertip, and shaped like commas, swimming around. Is that an accurate description?
1: Yeah, I usually refer to them as large as a toenail clipping, which is a really good description. They more or less have the same shape because they really negotiate obstacles by bending their body. So they always look kind of like a comma. That's how they avoid obstacles. And they do it very gracefully, Molly, because they have all of these beading cilia on their ventral surface that makes them look like they're ice skating. They're just gliding with such elegance on the plastic dish or the container in which they happen to find themselves.
0: Now, you have spent decades studying particular kinds of stem cells found in these flatworms called neoblasts.
1: Mm-hmm.
0: And that is a particular kind of stem cell. And what is unique about them?
1: As you know, almost all of our body parts come from, during embryogenesis, from this collection of cells known as pluripotent stem cells. These pluripotent stem cells give rise to every part of our body, okay? But they only exist during embryonic periods. I mean, they're beyond birth, you don't have these pluripotent stem cells. Planarians, on the other hand, somehow have managed to figure out a way to retain those pluripotent cells as adults. And these cells happen to be pretty much the fountain, the source that the animals use to restore tissue that is being lost through regular, you know, wear and tear. And in the extreme cases, when they get decapitated or they get really, really badly injured, these cells are recruited to proliferate and to produce all the cells that will give rise to the missing body part and restore it with ultimate fidelity, to the degree that after a few days or so, you wouldn't even know that the animal had been injured.
0: Well, you and your team are among the few who have actually watched planarians regrow parts of their body. So let's describe that. And there is a gruesome aspect to this, which is you do need to cut the worms, you know, in half. And I'm wondering if you immobilize them when you do that. And there's so many other questions, such as how you do it, how long it takes them to regrow the body part. But if you could just take us through some of that, how you do it, and then what happens next?
1: Yeah, so the best way to anesthetize cold-blooded systems is to essentially lower the temperature, because that lowers the action potential of neurons, which means that there is almost no transmission of signaling. So we tend to cool down the worms. But let me tell you a small detail that makes this a little bit of an overkill, is that the worms themselves split themselves in pieces to reproduce. So it's called, you know, asexual reproduction or fission. So the worm's tail will adhere to the substrate on which they're in, and then the head and the trunk begin to crawl away from this anchoring position, and then it stretches like a rubber band and then just snaps, okay? And that takes about 20 minutes, okay, which is a long time to be stretching the body, right? And then what happens after that is within 45 minutes, the exposed wounds get covered by epidermis. They get covered by skin cells. In 45 minutes, requires no cell proliferation. They just migrate over the wound and they cover it. And then the healing process begins. All right. a razor blade is instantaneous. And so what we do essentially is that we cool the animals, and when we use a razor blade and then select the part of the animal where we want to amputate, so we normally do it perpendicular to the body plan of the animal, and then cut, that produces two fragments with two wounds, a headless fragment and a tailless fragment. And then you can watch these wounds heal, again, in 30 to 45 minutes. And then in 3 days, the areas of the wound begin to grow this little white tissue. It's unpigmented tissue that in the head is going to give rise to the tail, and in the tail is going to give rise to a head. And those tissues are referred to as a blastema, because it's a collection of undifferentiated cells. By day 4, you can actually begin to see the future eyes. By day 5, they're already sensing their environment. By day 7, they already behave like a flatworm. It's already searching food. It's already trying to move around, doing all stuff. Give it another week, the pigment kicks in, and then you cannot tell the amputated from the unamputated animal. So that's, you know, that's regeneration at high octane. It's like really 2 weeks, essentially, they're done.
0: Is there a limit on the size of the fragment that you cut from the animal?
1: Yeah, there's a great question. That limit turned out to be, the first person who discovered this, 1/279th the size of the whole animal. And that experiment was done by T.H. Morgan in the late 1800s, early 1900s, the same guy that worked on fruit flies and gave us modern genetics before he worked on Drosophila and fruit flies. He actually worked on planarians. But the beauty of this experiment is that we now know how many cells that is. It's about 8,000 cells. A fragment that has 8,000 cells can actually regenerate a complete animal.
0: That seems like a lot of activity happening in the body of that little animal on the cellular level.
1: No, it is. It is. And I have to say, Molly, that the more we study the so-called simpler system, the more extraordinary their complexity becomes. And so I no longer call animals or organisms as simple or complex. They're all exceedingly complex. It's really astonishing that, as you said, a small creature that lives in pond scum, literally, can actually do some truly, truly extraordinary biological activities that we would benefit immensely from understanding.
0: Okay, so let's bring it around to what you've discovered about the distribution of stem cells in the planarian's body and why this is an important question. So what did you find out about how the stem cells are distributed and how those signals are working together, are coordinating the regrowth of the animal?
1: Yeah, no, so what we found essentially, we wanted to know what were the neighbors of these stem cells inside of the animal. And the reason why we wanted to define that is, number one, we've not been able to see something that is always constantly associated with the neoblasts, with the stem cells. Because in all other systems where people study stem cells, there's always another cell type that is in close opposition to the stem cells. And that relationship is known as a niche, or the space that the stem cells occupy to keep them undifferentiated and allow the regulation to produce the necessary daughter cells that will go on to differentiate into specific tissues or cell types. And what we found, to our surprise, was that any cell in the body of the planarian has pretty much an equal chance of being close to a stem cell, which is not what you would expect. You would always expect a very specific cell type in close association with the stem cell. So, since there are no other examples that have been worked out as closely and as carefully for an adult pluripotent stem cell, this might be an explanation or part of the explanation as to why these animals can retain these pluripotent stem cells. So imagine that you can recreate that kind of environment near or at in close proximity to a stem cell in another system. You might be able to trigger, higher potency in those cells and the like. So I think this is a very important finding. It's a different type of microenvironment where somehow a large number of adult pluripotent stem cells can be maintained without any difficulty.
0: So it sounds like you discovered that these stem cells are not anchored in a particular niche, in a particular area, although you're using the word niche too, that they are found throughout the body, or at least they can be called into service if they need to be throughout the body. So you have stem cells communicating across great distances,
1: well, great distances
0: in a planarian, okay, but on the cellular level.
1: For a cell, it's a great distance,
0: But throughout the body, so when there's an injury, there is going to be a cell there that can respond immediately.
1: Mm-hmm.
0: Just to remind us again, refresh our memory of how stem cells work in our body and how that's different than how the stem cells work in the planarian, just so we can have that immediate contrast.
1: Yeah, so the best part, the best way to think about stem cells is that they also change during development. So the earliest stem cells that we have are essentially the stem cells that give rise to our body in embryogenesis. Those are called embryonic stem cells. If you now follow the natural trajectory, what happens is that when you're born, okay, you're going to have a lot of stem cells. But these stem cells are going to be very limited in what they actually produce. So, for example, the cells that give rise to all of your blood cells, okay, they give rise to red blood cells, white blood cells, et cetera, et cetera. Those cells are known as multipotent stem cells because they give rise not to all cell types, but just a few cell types, okay? That's one type of stem cell that you find in our body, in the adult body. Another type of stem cell, which is very useful and is one of the things that keeps us alive, are the stem cells that produce the lining of our gut. The lining of our gut is made out of epithelial cells, and they are derived from a stem cell population that resides in the digestive system that are constantly producing new daughter cells to replace the dying cells of the lining of our gut. The skin also is populated by a large number of stem cells. As you know, you get sunburn, you lose skin, well, it gets built anew. So those are normally the kinds of stem cells we find in the adult anatomy of most organisms, particularly us mammals. What we don't find are these pluripotent stem cells, okay? But we had them. We only had them during a very short period of our embryonic development, and then they went away, which means that we can make them, but we just don't know how to keep them.
0: And if we could make them, we might be able to regrow a heart or a liver or an arm. Is that where you're going with this?
1: That's right. And so one of the things that has accelerated the process, which tells me that it could be done, is the so-called induced pluripotent stem cells, which is the work of Shinya Yamanaka and also Jamie Thompson, where they both discovered that you can take an adult differentiated cell from either a human or a mouse, introduce a couple of genes, and then incubate those cells with those introduced genes. And those genes will actually reprogram the differentiated cell to give rise to something that looks like an embryonic stem cell. So we can reprogram. The difficulty here is that you're going too far back in time. You're going all the way to the beginning of embryonic development. And so the tissues that are generated are not necessarily adult tissues. They are like, you know, early embryonic or early fetal tissues, which is a problem because we're no longer fetuses. We're already adults, right? So what I think that, you know, our work can do is help supplement that information, because these cells are not making embryonic tissues. They're making adult tissues from a pluripotent state. In fact, I think it's the only reason why planarians exist is because they have these cells in them. If these cells were there temporarily, I don't think planarians would be around. I think they would be extinct animals. And so if we can find out what is it that allows these pluripotent cells to produce adult tissues, that bridges that gap. And so that's more or less the direction we're thinking, that this kind of work that we're doing may actually help contribute to develop, you know, therapies to address things like spinal cord or muscle degeneration, or maybe even, you know, the loss of things like a finger or something like that.
0: Alejandro Sanchez Alvarado, thank you so much for joining us.
1: It's been my real pleasure, Molly. Wonderful having this conversation with you.
0: Alejandro Sanchez Alvarado is an investigator at the Stowers Institute for Medical Research, where he works on stem cells and regeneration. Well, Roland, that brings us to the big picture portion of the program. Where are your thoughts headed, other than underground?
2: Well, underground, absolutely, is a place to be. The unifying theme here is that these are very simple creatures, but with so much to tell us. You know, whether it's Darwin just being fascinated by their behavior, Alejandro, you know, fantastic, the idea of these stem cells. They've retained some kind of primordial ability to sort of regenerate their body from the stem cells. That's just not appreciated, I guess. The other mystery is whether earthworms really do respond to a low C and a high G. I'm going to have to go and do that experiment. I've got a piano as well. Give me a moment and a few raindrops here in the UK. I'll do that for you, Ollie.
0: Okay, get back to us with the results, Roland.
2: I'll do that.

Well, we hit pay dirt with the talents of senior producers Seth Shostak and Gary Niederhoff, assistant producers Shannon Rosgiri and Brian Edwards, and contributor Sikon Akpan and Roland Pease. I'm the executive producer of Big Picture Science, Molly Bentley. Also, big thanks to our listeners and our Patreon supporters. The original music in the show is by Dewey DeLay and June Miyake, and this episode of Big Picture Science that considers the outsized contributions of simple animals is called Worms of Endearment.

0: 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Detailed forecast for the Delta Junction area, including high winds that are supposed to be happening until tomorrow night through late Tuesday. Travel could be very difficult, especially for high-profile vehicles. Areas of blowing dust could result in low visibility at times. These gusty winds could blow around unsecured objects. Tree limbs could be blown down, with a few power outages resulting. Expect south winds 30 to 40 miles per hour with gusts up to 60 miles per hour. And again, this is in the Delta Junction area.
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3: WNYC.
4: Yep. And I assume we're live on the air now.
5: We don't do live.
6: Have you guys ever talked to each other?
5: I don't think so, no.
6: Oh, this is Chad Abumrad.
4: Well, hi.
6: This is Jim Glick.
5: Hey, how are you?
4: Fine, how are you?
5: Pretty good, pretty good.
7: Rainbows.
5: Okay, so we're going to start today with author James Glick.
4: As I recall, you wanted to talk about Isaac Newton.
6: That's right.
5: We did call him to talk about Isaac Newton, but more specifically, colors.
4: All right, Isaac Newton, he's 23 years old.
5: 1665.
4: And he's home for the holidays. No, there's no holiday. He's home for the plague.
5: There was actually a plague. They sent everybody home from school. In any case, he's in his room, famously solving all these mysteries of the world. And one of the questions that he thinks about during this break is,
4: what are colors? Where do they come from?
6: Like, when I see the color red, is that red, is it inside my head, or is it something that exists sort of out there in the world?
4: Is the light without, or is the light within? So he pokes a knife into his eye.
5: What do you mean?
4: Here's what Newton wrote in his notebook.
8: I took a bodkin, put it betwixt my eye and the bone, as near to the back side of my eye as I could.
5: Oh.
8: And pressing my eye with the end of it, there appeared several white, dark, and colored circles.
5: Did that lead him to some conclusion about where the spots live, whether they're outside or inside?
4: No, this didn't get him very far.
5: Because seeing spots when you poke your eye doesn't tell you much about what color is.
4: But
5: what he did next later, did, and this one he's a little more famous for.
6: He got himself a prism, which is just a bit of glass shaped like a pyramid.
4: Wasn't so easy for him to get his hands on a prism, but he did.
6: Then he shut his blinds so the room was totally dark, but he poked a little hole in one of the blinds, and then he waited.
4: And the sun had to be at just the right angle.
6: And he waited. And when the sun got to just the right spot, a ray of light shot through the room. Newton immediately stuck his prism into the light, and the light shattered and became
4: a rainbow on the wall.
5: Or, in Newton's own words,
9: a colored image of the sun. Now that's gorgeous, isn't it? A colored image of the sun.
5: That's Victoria Finley. She wrote a book about color, and she says, the thing to understand about this experiment is that at the time, people believed that white light
9: was given by God or given by this amazing thing called nature.
4: The light from the sun was sort of holy.
9: Yeah.
4: If there was anything that was pure, it was white.
5: So when the prism did the rainbow thing, which people knew prisms did, they just figured
4: the colors are in there in the glass.
5: In other words, that rainbow had nothing to do with the light itself. That was just the prism
4: adding some kind of impurities to the light.
6: Oh, wow. I hadn't thought of the possibility that the prism is muddying the light. It's polluting the light.
4: Well, how do you know that the prism isn't generating these colors?
6: Yeah.
4: So he got a second prism, and this was the trick.
5: While the first prism was still making that rainbow on the wall,
4: he moved a few feet away and he held up a second prism in the blue area to see what would happen to the blue light.
5: Would the prism add more colors to the blue light?
4: Or would it be transformed in some other way? And what he found was nothing happens. It remains blue.
5: So he thought, if the blue light isn't getting muddied by the prism, then maybe the prism wasn't muddying the white light to begin with. Maybe that rainbow of colors was actually coming from inside the white light.
4: He inferred that the first prism is dividing light into its constituent parts.
9: Which means that the white light we see around us is actually constituted of all of these colors.
5: The colors were in the light. They are the light. He had his answer. Light is a physical thing in the physical world. You can tweak it, test it, study it. This was the beginning of everything we know about light today.
4: Which Newton put us on the road toward finding.
5: That ultraviolet rays, X-rays, radio waves, they're all different energies of light. And colors are just energies within that little sliver that we can see. And that has led to our understanding of the greenhouse effect, knowing what stars are made of, even the age of our own universe.
6: But not everybody was pleased by this.
9: Well, a little bit later, John Keats, a romantic poet, was really cross with him in a poem because they said he removed all the poetry of the rainbow.
6: And the real challenge to Newton's view of color, one that would really stick, oddly enough, it did come from a poet, not Keats, but the poet named Goethe.
1: Yeah, here's this German romantic poet.
5: That is author Jonah Lehrer.
1: One day he is walking in the park and he spots these yellow crocuses. And he looks at the yellow crocuses and admires their petals. It's early spring and they're blooming.

0: He still sees the shape of the flower, but now it's violet. It's the opposite of yellow. He hadn't rubbed his eye, he hadn't stuck a needle in it, and yet, there it was. It
1: seemed just as real. And it was, you know, something, you know, we've all hallucinated colors. You can press on your eyeball or close your eyes and you see this riot of fireworks. But for Goethe, that simple observation leads him to think that maybe color isn't simply about the external universe, and maybe our perception of colors began in the world, but maybe it was finished inside the mind.
0: And today, hundreds of years later, this is still an open question.
2: A scientist can say color has an objective reality, but the colors we see are tricks of the imagination. And there is no perfectly objective view of color. I personally like to keep both of those opinions in mind at the same time.
0: Me too.
3: Me three. Well, lucky for us, we're going to do a whole show on this.
0: You don't say.
3: I'm Jad Abumrad.
0: I'm Robert Krulwich.
3: This is Radiolab, and today
0: it's all about color.
3: Yes.
0: Where is color?
3: Is it in? Is it out?
0: That's the question.
3: Yeah, we're going to explore that question through the eyes of a butterfly.
0: In the killing fields of Cambodia.
3: With a woman who may see colors the rest of us can only dream of.
0: And we'll go back to a time when the sea apparently looked like dark red wine.
3: Stick us in your ear holes because we're about to get colorful. And by the way, just before we get rolling, I just want to say, we did something kind of different for us while making this hour. We put out this call to a bunch of musicians, solo artists, bands, to send us their favorite color songs, their own interpretations of their favorite color songs. We got an amazing response.
0: Yeah.
4: Ride a white swan like the people of Beltane, where you head on, maybe can't go wrong.
3: So throughout this hour, you're going to hear color songs of various kinds, woven into some of the pieces, between the pieces.
0: Those songs, by the way, we have plans for.
3: Yeah. Big plans. You can go to our website, radiolab.org, to get a full list of the songs.
0: And thank you, by the way, everybody who sent those songs in.
3: Absolutely. Okay, so should we go?
0: Yes, let's. So to get things going.
3: Here he is.
0: Not long after we talked to Jim Glick about Sir Isaac Newton, we talked to a neuroscientist by the name of Mark Changizi.
3: I'm going to chew grapes if that's all right with you.
5: No.
0: Who had written a book about color.
3: Would you like some grapes?
5: No, thanks.
0: And we threw the question at him.
3: So one of the sort of debates that became interesting to us is this: where is the color? Is it out there? I mean, is this grape that I'm holding right now? Is it red for everything? A bee, a whale, does it exist in a way that you could pin down and say it's outside me, or does it only get to be red when it gets in my head?
5: A more severe way to ask this, and I ask this whenever I'm giving talks, is just, would aliens see it as red?
3: Would aliens see it as red?
5: Right, and the answer is almost surely no.
3: Truth is, says Mark, even your dog wouldn't see it as red.
5: Your dog has color vision. It has blue, yellow, and black, white.
3: Really?
5: Yes.
3: So what would the world look like to a dog?
5: I mean, if you've ever known a guy who's colorblind, and 10% of men are colorblind, that's roughly what it's like.
3: Huh.
0: Well, here's a question. If a dog and a human and a crow were to be staring at a rainbow, would they be seeing very different things?
5: Yes.
3: Now, this question that Robert just kind of tossed out during an interview, like about how different creatures would see the rainbow, this ended up taking us down a little wormhole, and we ended up actually getting a choir to help us illustrate what we learned. But just to set a baseline, your normal rainbow goes like this, starting bottom up.
6: 3, 2, 1.
7: Red, orange,
3: yellow. Red, orange, yellow, green, blue, violet, Roy G. Biv.
8: Roy G. Biv. Yeah, I don't know why people put the I in there, but that's it.
0: If you didn't have the indigo, you couldn't say it, though. It'd be Roy G. Biv.
8: That's why you need the I, I think, is to say the Roy G. Biv. Yeah.
3: That, by the way, is Tom Cronin.
8: I'm what's called a visual ecologist.
3: Mark suggested we give him a call. He told us that humans see 7 colors in the rainbow.
5: In the case of the dog,
3: very different rainbow.
5: It's going to start off blue. He'll be able to see blue just fine.
8: So it would see a rainbow starting with blue.
3: Same blue we see.
8: And then green.

0: fading off into green.
1: Same green as us.
0: And then disappearing. The rainbow would end there.
1: With a tiny bit of yellow thrown in.
2: That's it?
0: Yeah, so the rainbow would only be about half as thick as ours.
1: Wow. That's a sucky rainbow, dog.
3: Yeah.
2: That's why when God promised that he would never deliver another deluge, and he made the promise in a rainbow, the dog's just for totally unimpressed.
1: And what is it about the dog eye that makes it see this way?
0: It doesn't have red-sensitive photoreceptors, no red-sensitive cones.
1: The weird thing is that the difference between dogs and us, cone-wise, is just one. They have cones tuned to blue and green, so do we. But we have this one extra, red. Which doesn't really seem like a big difference. I mean, it's just one cone. But
4: to have three is so much better than two.
1: That's Jay Knight's vision scientist. Hi, Jay.
4: Because of this kind of multiplicative thing. Red can get mixed with blue.
1: Which makes purple.
4: Or red can get mixed with yellow.
1: To make orange.
4: And green can mix with blue.
1: To get teal or turquoise.
4: And that's how we get about 100 different shades of color that we can see. So by adding one photopigment, instead of adding just one more color, you actually add about 98 colors or so.
2: All right, let's move on. So now we have a crow, unless you'd like to change
0: right.
2: The bird.
0: Well, the crow is not so interesting because it's pretty much like us.
2: Oh.
0: So let's take something like a sparrow.
2: All right.
0: Because sparrows have ultraviolet vision.
2: What do they see?
0: So they see the rainbow starts before our rainbow starts. Where we just see sky, it would see an ultraviolet color. And then it would see the violet, then it would see the blue, and the greens, and the oranges, and the yellow first, and the orange, and then the red, and probably would see further into the red than us, because they have a more red-sensitive red receptor than we have. So it would see a much broader rainbow. It would start earlier, and it would end later.
2: So should we assume that the sparrow is the champion? That's as high as it gets?
0: If you're talking about vertebrates...
2: I'm talking about anything that has a heart and a mind and a
0: Once you leave the vertebrates, then all bets are off. You've got... many animals have much better color vision than the vertebrates.
2: Oh, really?
1: Like what?
0: Butterflies are a great example. Butterflies have five or six kinds of color receptors. We only have three, remember.
2: Butterflies see more colors than we do?
0: Yeah.
2: So if a butterfly were looking at a rainbow, I never thought we'd get here.
0: They do, I'm sure. I mean, butterflies are out there when the rainbows are out. But we see colors we have no names for between the blues and the greens and the yellows.
1: Ooh.
2: So it would go from ultraviolet, it would see that.
0: Yep.
2: Then it would see violet.
0: And then blue.
1: And then blue, blue, green?
0: Yep.
1: And green, green, bluey, bluey, or whatever?
0: Right.
2: And then orange and red and all that?
0: Yeah. They have very complicated eyes.
2: Huh.
1: Okay, so just to recap.
2: All right.
1: Here's the dog. Here's us, humans. Now the sparrow. A little bit more bass, a little bit more, which is, you know, not so far above the sparrow, but it's got more mids in there.
2: So I'm now thinking butterflies get the crown.
0: Yeah, but then if you go onto coral reefs, you come across these animals called mantis shrimps.
1: What are they called? Meta? Like
0: mantis, like a praying mantis.
2: Oh, mantis shrimp.
0: The shrimp catches prey using an arm like a praying mantis has.
2: Oh.
0: Mantis shrimps are mostly pretty small, about the size of a finger. Some get to be as big as your forearm. They're big animals.
1: I'm actually looking this up right here. Oh, my God. They're so colorful.
0: No, they are colorful, though.
1: Here, look at this. Oh, my God. They're just like it's like they're electric colored.
2: Yeah, they're like turquoise or something.
1: Iridescent. And their eyes are like little cartoon eyes. They're gigantic.
0: Yeah, they have two really big eyes right on the front.
1: And you said that dogs have two cones. We have three. How much does the butterfly have again?
0: Butterfly has five.
2: Yeah.
0: Depends on the butterfly. Mantis shrimps have 16.
1: 16? Oh, my God.
2: Well, if you have 16...
0: 16 kinds of receptors.
1: What would the rainbow look like to them? I mean, could they even see it?
0: Mantis shrimp would see the rainbow fine because they live in very shallow water, and so the water is pretty clear, almost like air.
1: Huh.
0: They would start the rainbow way, way, way inside where we see violet. They would see an extraordinarily deep ultraviolet. And then they would go on through several kinds of ultraviolet, probably five or six kinds of ultraviolet. And then they would get to violet, which is now they're reaching our colors, and go through violet and violet, blue and blue and blue-green.
2: Where they have those green-green, blue-blue-blues as well?
0: Yep. And then they would go out into the reds. So they would be about as red as us when they got to the red end.
2: But only in the reds?
0: Yeah.
1: What a rainbow that must be.
2: Yeah.
0: They have the most complicated visual system of any animals by a factor of two or more.
1: Wait. He said any. Do you mean that unequivocally, any?
0: Yeah. No other animal that we know of has a visual system within 50% as complicated.
1: All right. Mantis.
0: But, you know, on the other hand, their brains are tiny, so who knows what it turns into. So
1: they may not have the ability to perceive the beauty of the rainbow in the way that...
0: No, I don't know. They're Vanish Shrimps are into violence. They're not really into beauty. They go around and kill things. That's what they do. That's one reason they're so fascinating.
1: They love
0: to go around and kill things.
2: What
0: small
2: do they
0: fishes,
2: kill?
0: Crabs, other Vanish Shrimps, shrimps, octopuses.
1: They'll kill octopuses?
0: Yeah, small ones. A good-sized mantis shrimp can break the wall of an aquarium.
1: What, really?
0: Yeah, there's ones in California that can break aquarium walls if they hit it hard.
1: Oh, my God.
2: So you have a pugnacious Muhammad Ali seagoing animal with incredibly great visual sense.

0: Special thanks to Jim Briggs, our engineer, for the choir session, which was a blast.
1: To Mark Changizi for setting us off in this direction.
0: To Michael Kirshner and the Young New Yorkers Chorus.
1: And John McClay and the Grace Church Choral Society and those folks from the Collegiate Chorale and Modesov Choirs who joined us.
0: And to Alex Ambrose of WQXR for getting everybody together.
1: Thank you, thank you, thank you.

0: Okay, a very quick update. Since we aired this broadcast, the mystery of the mantis shrimp eye has just gotten deeper. As we mentioned, they don't seem to gaze at sunsets or rainbows. We now think that maybe they use colors as kind of triggers for particular actions. One color says fight, another color they eat, another color says sex. They'd still have the best eyes in the world, but what they're doing with those eyes is a bigger mystery now than ever.
1: Start of message.
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1: I'm Robert Krulwich.
0: This is Radio Lab, and today we're talking about color.
1: And we just learned that there are creatures out there who can see colors that we can't even imagine.
0: Like the amazing mantis shrimp.
1: I would so love to be a mantis shrimp and see what the mantis shrimp sees.
0: Yeah.
1: Okay.
0: And that actually brings us back to Jay Knights.
2: I'm a professor of ophthalmology, University of Washington, Seattle.
0: Jay has actually spent his entire career trying to get creatures to see colors that they normally can't see. And he started, this is kind of an interesting story, by taking some colorblind monkeys who couldn't see red.
2: They have blue cones, green cones, but no red cones.
0: Which is not unlike a lot of human males. In any case, he had these monkeys and was able to take the human gene for the red cone, wrap it in a virus, inject it into the monkey's eyes, and bam, the monkeys suddenly had red cones.
2: Yeah.
1: Oh, my God.
2: So it had blue, green, and red.
0: Was this like LASIK? So it was just like a 10-minute outpatient situation for the monkeys?
2: I would say close. Close to LASIK.
1: Could they then now see red?
2: Well, every single morning before they get their breakfast, they have to do their color vision test. So
1: we'd sit each monkey at a computer.
2: We had a touch screen.
1: And the screen looks totally gray. But in that field of gray, he adds a little red blob.
2: Right.
0: Now here's the key.
2: We use grape juice as the reinforcement.
0: For the monkeys.
2: But
0: the game is,
2: you have to touch the blob before you get your juice.
0: So before the surgery, they weren't seeing any blobs, and they weren't getting any juice. Because all they could see was gray. So a little red blob could be right there in front of them, and they'd never see it. And the morning after their LASIK color booster shot.
1: Okay, touch it if you see it.
0: They still couldn't see it. Day after day, they would do their test.
2: Mm-hmm.
0: And every day they would fail.
2: Every day they would fail.
0: No blob, no juice.
2: But it's fun for them. They get out of their cage and they talk to their friends and...
1: Did you fail? Yeah, I failed. You fail, I fail.
0: Another day, another fail.
1: Until one morning, after about
2: 20 weeks,
1: Jay woke up the monkeys, gave them the test.
2: And they began to not fail.
0: Really? If you watch the video of this, it actually looks like the monkey is like, wow.
2: You know, I'm not having any failures.
0: And check out this dot. Look at this thing.
1: Check it out.
2: Well, so I did get some sense that they felt like that their life had improved.
0: Now, if this works so well with the monkeys, couldn't you take a colorblind human and give them back the thing they're missing?
2: Absolutely. We could cure colorblindness in a human with exactly this technique.
1: Really?
2: The only thing that we have to do is convince the FDA that the risks are low enough and the benefit is high enough that it'd be something we could do in people.
0: Have you never tried it? Or?
2: No, we've never tried it. Although I get a lot of emails that say, I don't care what the risks are. I've even had offers. How about if I come to your laboratory and you don't tell anybody late at night and you give me the shot in the eye and we won't tell anyone?
0: Which brings us back to our original question. If you can take a colorblind human and give them normal color vision, could you take a normal color seer and boost them?
2: Well, yes, yeah.
0: You said, sure, why not? But then there's the whole FDA thing. But here's the real surprise.
1: Jay says there are color mutants, if I may call them that, in the nicest possible way, among us.
0: Or they're out there in theory. Okay, so here's the deal. The genes for the cones in our eyes that see color, you know, the red, green, blue cones?
1: Yep.
0: They're on the X chromosome. Now, men, as we know, only have one of those.
2: Women have two X chromosomes.
0: Which means that women have two sets of these cone-making genes. Normally, one set is just a spare. It's not used, but still they've got two sets.
2: And so someone said, aha.
0: It is theoretically possible that in some women, this spare set of genes might mix up, turn on, morph into a whole new cone, a fourth cone.
2: We're going to call it the yellow cone.
0: So if people with normal color vision are trichromats, because we've got three cones.
2: A woman like that would be a tetrachromat. So altogether, she'd have a blue cone, a green cone, a yellow cone, and a red cone.

0: But she wouldn't just see more yellow. This new yellow would mix with the red and the blue and the green to create thousands, maybe millions of more shades of color.
1: This amazing, the technicolor is not the right word. It's whatever would be the next kind of color that would be even more super duper.
0: This was just a thought experiment?
1: Yeah, but
2: Jay actually figured out a way to test for this.
1: We can look in people's blood and I can say this woman has the genes for blue cones, green cones, yellow cones, red cones.
2: Oh, so you can do a DNA test, really.
1: Yeah.
0: So he started doing blood tests and he found this one woman.
1: She worked at the same place we did.
0: Crazily enough.
1: At the university.
0: He looked at her DNA and he saw the gene for the fourth cone.
1: Yeah.
0: So did she see in super technicolor, or how would you even know?
1: That was a problem. And so we thought of an experiment in order to be able to see whether or not she had this extra dimension of color vision.
0: He was able to produce these two yellow lights that to us, you know, trichromats, normal trichromats, look totally identical.
1: We're colorblind to that difference.
0: But to a tetrachromat, a woman with this fourth cone, they would look totally different.
1: Yeah, so they brought her in. I said, okay, here it is. Do you see these as different? And she said, no.
0: No.
1: I don't see them as any different.
0: No.
1: But the story doesn't end there.
2: Good.
0: Jay told us about a colleague of his in England.
1: She's at Newcastle.
0: Named Gabrielle Jordan. And she apparently found eight of these women with lots the extra cone. And out of those eight?
1: Seven of those women behaved exactly like the person that I had tested.
0: Couldn't see the difference.
1: But one of them
0: took one look at those two yellows and said,
1: no, they look totally different to me.
0: Ho-ho. One of these women saw it as different. So one of them had the cone, but you could use it, and the others had the cone, but couldn't use it?
1: Yep. So why is that?
0: Yeah, why?
1: Well, this is the part, if you'd like, I could tell you what my theory is of what's going on.
0: Yeah.
1: So I think that...
2: Jay says, let's just imagine you grow up in a world without color.
1: Completely and totally a black and white world. Houses would be painted black and white. Printers would only print in black and white.
2: Even the TVs.
1: They would just have black and white TV. Women's makeup would be just, you know, either dark or light.
2: So it wouldn't make any difference if you had color vision because you would never use that color vision. There'd be no words for color. Now, just to make it interesting, let's imagine one day a bright red apple plops into your world.
1: How would you react to it?
0: Would you see it, you think?
1: Well, so that's a very good question.
0: Maybe, says Jay, even though you have the ability to see that red apple, if you've never had a chance to use that ability, it might be what happens to women living with the extra cone in our world.
1: They're very rarely subjected to colors that would stimulate their extra kind of cone differently.
0: So you're saying those other colors just aren't around enough for them?
1: Yeah. Everything that we make is based on the fact that humans are trichromatic. The television only has three colors. Our color printers have three different colors. There's nothing out there that we make artificially that a tetrachromat could see.
0: But Jay says maybe.
1: Some women, because they're just more aware or because of the job that they do.
0: Maybe someone who works with color all the time, like a florist or a painter.
1: Little by little.
0: Because they're paying such close attention.
1: Their brain would learn to see that difference.
0: So naturally, we wanted to find one of these mythic
2: Well,
0: ladies.
2: I hope they're not mythic, maybe. Yeah.
0: The reason I say that is because we tried to find that one woman that he mentioned, you know, the one out of eight.
2: Yeah.
0: And we had a really hard time, and we began to doubt that she even existed. And then we began to look online, and you see all these websites saying, are you a tetrachromat? Contact us, contact us. Everybody is searching for these women, and we began to feel like we were chasing unicorns a little bit. But then our producer, Tim Howard, claimed that he had found one.
3: Recalculating.
4: Yeah, you are.
3: Turn right on Sarah Street.
0: He'd been in touch with Jay. Jay told him that he'd tested a woman, determined that she had the fourth cone, and this woman was an interior designer.
1: Oh.
0: But Jay had not yet determined whether she could use her fourth cone, so we sent Tim to Pittsburgh, where she lives, to see what he could find out.
5: Hey, how are you?
6: Hi, I'm Susan Hogan. I'm a mother of three and an interior designer.
0: What was she like?
4: She's great.
7: Oh, you have a jukebox.

0: Really? You want me to play something?
1: How about number 307? It just seems appropriate because it's about color.
0: White or shade of pale.
1: She told me a lot about how she uses color in her work.
0: You see the different colors of paint.
1: Because she thinks a lot about it in terms of painting walls.
0: I know the way the sun is oriented in a room. Each wall will look a different color, even though you paint.
1: In any case, here was my plan. I'd ordered this test before I went to Pittsburgh that Jay had suggested I get.
2: All right, open it.
1: It involved these little pieces of brown fabric.
3: Okay.
1: They all look identical.
4: They look strikingly the same to me.
1: Yeah, Lynn, Brenna, me, Soren.
5: Those are completely indistinguishable.
1: Yeah. Couldn't see a difference.
6: Do they all look the same to you guys?
7: Yes.
3: But I'm assuming they're actually not all the same.
1: That's the trick. Jay said, if you show them to a real tetrachromat, they're going to be able to see these subtle differences that, you know, you and I can't see. And back to Pittsburgh.
8: So how about we head over toward that tree? Is that look good?
0: I need to take my shoes off.
8: Oh, yeah.
0: It'll be much more fun for me.
1: We ended up doing the test in a nearby park.
8: We're going to do a bunch of these, if you don't mind.
1: In the first trial, I took out three of the swatches, two that were exactly the same and one that was supposedly different.
3: And when you took it out, could you see the difference?
1: No. Huh. So I go behind the tree and I whisper into the mic, number three is different. Number three. I hope you couldn't hear me.
0: No.
1: I'll let you take a look. She steps back from the swatches, gives it a look for a moment, and then she says,
0: number three. Said,
1: third one is different.
0: Looks more neutral, less red than one and two on the left.
1: One for one.
3: Luck.
1: So I went behind the tree.
8: All right, 1 second.
1: Changed up the swatches so that now the middle swatch was the odd one out.
8: And same deal, ready, set, go.
0: Easy.
8: Which number looks different?
0: The middle one.
8: Number two.
0: Mm-hmm.
1: You are right.
3: Really?
0: Yeah.
8: Wow. Okay.
1: Then I figured I gotta make it harder. I switched it up and I made it so all three are different and I didn't tell her.
8: All three are different.
0: All three different.
8: Wow.
0: I have green, red, less red.
1: Knocking it out of the park.
0: Why didn't I do this well on my SATs, Tim?
3: Wow, you found her. I was sure that she was not going to be. There's no way this test can work.
1: Well, it actually might not have totally worked.
3: Wait, what? Did she start to fail?
1: There's one little thing I didn't mention.
8: How you doing?
3: What?
1: I brought along a friend.
9: I'm Jason LaCroix.
1: Painter.
9: Landscape, still life.
1: Thought I'd try him out as a control.
3: Oh, because you were thinking, let's get someone who likes color but is a boy and can't be a tetrachromat.
1: Right.
8: Okay, so.
1: And when we tried the exact same test with him.
8: I mean, these three, they look the same, don't they, to you? No?
9: I see different.
1: He was amazing.
3: Uh-oh.
1: Every time.
8: The first one on the left. Two jumped out immediately. Mm-hmm. Number one. They all three look different to me.
1: Wow.
3: Was he just as good as Susan?
1: Yeah. I was a little bit disappointed, I gotta say.
3: And there was nowhere where he couldn't do it and she could?
1: No, but I mean, I only had pieces of brown cloth, you know?
3: So it doesn't prove anything, I guess. She still might be a tetrachromat, right?
1: For all I know. And there was this one moment. I know it doesn't prove anything, but I asked her about the sky. And the sky was just that quintessential sky blue.
3: Mm-hmm.
1: And I was like, what do you see? And she's like,
0: I see, do you see some of the pink in the blue? See, I see a lot of pink, like, among the blue. There's red in that blue section.
3: She was looking up at a blue sky and seeing red?
1: Yeah, yeah.
0: Do you see that?
1: No.
0: Oh, I see so much red, like, up in, and it's...
1: It's kind of a cop-out, but it's just kind of that perfect sky blue.
0: Okay, that's a good.
8: Reds?
0: It's just mixed in there.
1: That's cool.
0: One thing I don't see is any green in that blue. I just see reds, right, especially around the white clouded section.
1: And at that moment, I felt like my sky is boring.
3: I'm so sorry for you. For us.
1: I'm sorry for us.
0: How do I know? I mean, how do we know that any of this makes sense? You know, that's the fun of it, I guess.
1: Yeah.

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Current conditions and temp in Fairbanks. High is around 76 and partly cloudy. Detailed forecast for this afternoon calls for partly sunny with highs near 79 and some calm winds. Later tonight, expect a 10% chance of showers after 4 a.m. with mostly cloudy weathers with low around 55. Here is more Radiolab. And at 4 o'clock, we'll be joined in with All Things Considered.

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1: I'm Robert Krulwich.
0: This is Radiolab. We're going to keep going with our show on colors now with a story about, well...
2: Hey, blue.
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0: Most beautiful color.
1: Well,
0: I think so.
1: Except red.
0: Nah.
1: Yeah, you got it.
0: It's a story that we find really surprising, frankly. And it comes from our producer, Tim Howard.
3: Yes.
0: Hello. Who heard it from... Do you want to set up who this guy is? Nah.
1: Yeah, you got it.
0: It's a story that we find really surprising, frankly. And it comes from our producer, Tim Howard.
3: Yes.
0: Hello. Heard it from... Do you want to set up who this guy is?
3: So Guy Deutscher is a linguist and a writer. And I came across his book...
4: 58.
3: ...with this guy, William Gladstone, who was an incredibly famous politician in England.
4: He was 4 times prime minister in the second half of the 19th century.
3: Every school kid knows who he is, even now. Mm. But there's one thing that not many people know about Gladstone.
4: Well, he was a Homer fanatic.
5: As the soldiers marched, the gleam went dazzling from the magnificent bronze all about through the upper air to the heavens.
4: He was a deeply religious man, and for him, the Iliad and Odyssey were almost like a second Bible.
5: Sipping the black blood, the tall shade perceived me and cried out sharply.
4: He read them over and over again throughout his life.
0: So he was into Homer.
3: Yes. And so early on in his career, Gladstone decided to write the definitive history of Homer.
4: This huge book, actually 3 books.
3: Thousands of pages.
4: Where he discussed a whole range of issues relating to Homer and his world.
3: And here's the thing. As he was reading, doing his research and everything,
4: he made this very strange discovery. That the way Homer talks about color in the Iliad and the Odyssey is extremely odd.
3: It's odd?
4: Very, very odd.
3: How so?
4: To start with, he uses extremely strange terms for colors of simple objects. The most famous one, perhaps, is...
5: The wine-dark sea.
3: The wine-dark.
4: The wine-dark sea.
3: It looks like wine.
4: Looks like wine.
3: Is it possibly like a poetic kind of thing?
4: That's what you would naturally think. But the other thing he calls... wine color are oxen.
3: but it's more than just wine. Take the color violet, which to me and probably to you
0: purple.
3: Is like purple.
0: Yeah. Light purple.
3: When Homer uses it.

0: talks about the sheep.
1: The Cyclops rams were
0: in the Cyclops caves as having
1: a dark violet
0: wool.
2: But that's just fantasy. I mean,
3: but the other thing that he also says is violet is iron.
2: Iron.
3: So, okay. Chew on that. Or how about this one? What is both the color of honey and the color of faces pale with fear?
2: No idea.
3: If you ask Homer, those are
0: green.
1: Green honey?
0: He didn't call his forest green. He didn't call his leaves green. I mean, it all seems to be wrong.
3: And this was totally puzzling to Gladstone.
0: Homer was Gladstone's absolute hero. So he found it difficult to understand or accept why someone who was so perceptive would use such defective terms, as Gladstone called it.
3: So he starts going through the Iliad and the Odyssey again, page by page, and he counts how many times each color appears.
2: You mean like how many times he uses the word black or blue or whatever?
3: Yeah, and it only takes a couple pages for him to notice
0: the predominance of black and white.
3: That the term black...
1: Black days. Black carrion flies. Black. Under his black brows. Black, black, black, black, black, black.
3: Occurred about 170 times in both books.
2: Huh.
1: White... White arms. White cloud. The white sail. White ram.
3: Occurred white, about white, 100 times.
1: White, white, white.
3: But... Red?
1: A blood-red serpent.
3: Only clocks in at about 13 times.
1: The red wine to the
2: it's
1: gods.
2: A big drop.
3: Yellow?
1: Dawn, in her yellow robe, rose.
3: Under 10 times. Green?
1: His teeth chatter in green fear.
3: Also under 10.
2: Hmm.
3: And then Gladstone realizes something crazy. The color blue? Zero times.
2: What?
0: There's just no word that describes the color blue in any of Homer's poems.
2: He does not use the word blue at all?
0: No blue.
3: No blue.
2: Not even once?
3: Nope. So Gladstone thought, huh, bizarre.
2: Yeah.
3: And he started looking in other classic Greek texts too. And there, he kept finding all of these strange uses of color.
0: Violet hair and things like that.
3: And after thinking about this for a long time,
0: Gladstone concluded that Homer was colorblind, but also that all the Greeks were colorblind.
3: Well, he thought all of them were colorblind?
0: Yes, that they saw the world in black and white, maybe with a touch of red.
3: His thought was that they were straining to see these other colors that were kind of just outside of their reach. And then their kid would inherit that effort, or their kid would just be a little bit better.
2: Oh, so that's how we got color.
3: So Homer Jr. would be able to see a little bit of yellow because Homer tried really hard to see yellow.
2: And then Homer the third would be better than Homer the second. And so
3: yeah,
2: on.
3: And then this would happen again and again, every generation, down 3,000 years to the present day.
0: It just seemed the only, you know, the only possible explanation.
2: That's ridiculous. It's ridiculous.
0: We know today, of course, I mean, that our color vision goes back probably about 30 million years.
3: You know, to like when we were still in the jungle, climbing trees.
0: Exactly. So, generally...
3: People mocked him.
0: No one took him seriously.
2: So then how do people explain the no blue and Homer thing?
3: Well, here the plot thickens. 10 years after Gladstone's Homer debacle... This other guy.
0: A German Jewish philologist called Lazarus Geiger.
3: Lazarus Geiger.
2: A German Jewish what, did he
3: say? A philologist, which I thought was a linguist. It basically means he studies ancient texts. He finds pretty much the same kind of weird stuff that Gladstone did. But he finds it not just in ancient Greek texts, but all over the place.
4: Sorry. This one?
0: He looked at the old Icelandic sagas.
5: Og svo sem hún sterk, þá mun hún brotna, þá múspels meir fara.
0: Ancient Chinese.
6: Banjang se se, banjang.
0: Ancient Vedic hymns. The Bible. And surprise, surprise, what did he find there?
7: No blue.
2: Even the Bible had no blue?
3: In the original Hebrew.
6: Lechuna
3: venivachacha. It has no blue.
2: Huh.
7: So, where, what's this room?
8: Right now we're in the public catalog room.
3: I actually went to the New York Public Library and talked to this librarian.
8: Zur Entwicklungsgeschichte der Menschheit.
3: Who can speak German.
7: Zur Entwicklungsgeschichte der Menschheit.
3: And we got out Geiger's book.
8: The development history of mankind.
2: Wait a second, I know this voice. Really?
3: Yeah. That's my girlfriend.
8: My name is Brooke Watkins, and I'm a librarian at the New York Public Library.
3: She helped me find some very cool passages in Geiger's book.
7: Let's do it first. Let's do it in German.
0: Geiger has this amazing quotation.
8: Okay, ich versuche.
0: About the Indian Vedic poems.
8: Diese Lieder aus mehr als 10,000 Versen bestehen.
7: And what does that say?
8: These hymns of more than 10,000 lines are brimming with descriptions of the heavens. Scarcely is there any subject evoked more frequently. The sun and reddening dawn's play of color, day and night, cloud and lightning, the air and the ether are unfolded before us and over in splendor and vivid fullness. But there's only one thing that no one would ever learn from those ancient songs who did not already know it, and that is that the sky is blue.
3: It gets weirder. You ready?
2: Yeah.
3: Y'all ready for this?
2: I'm totally ready.
3: All right, because Geiger then wondered, all right, if there's no blue in any of these old texts, then when did blue come into these
2: languages?
3: Yeah. So he did this massive analysis to trace when each color term was first introduced to each language. And what he found
0: was... The order at which languages seem to acquire these color terms is not entirely random.
3: First, black and white. Every language has black and white. Then when they get their first color term...
0: Red always comes first.
3: Always red.
0: After red, it's always yellow.
2: Really?
3: Yeah.
0: And then green, and blue only at the very end.
2: So black, white, red, green, yellow, and then blue?
3: Yeah.
2: And that's universal?
3: Well, as people discovered more and more languages, they found some exceptions. But a couple things held, even from Geiger. Out of these colors, red is always first, and blue is always last.
2: Why?
3: Well,
2: I mean, why would there be an order at all? And why would blue always be last?
3: Well, here's where you get to the guessing part.
2: Okay.
3: Guy thinks it might have to do with a couple of things. First, in Homer's world, he wouldn't have actually been exposed to a lot of blue things.
0: Actually, if you think about it, blue is extremely rare in nature.
3: Blue foods?
2: No.
3: Blue animals?
2: Blue animals.
3: How about plants?
2: There's a few blue plants.
3: Like what?
0: Flowers that are really blue are extremely rare.
3: A lot of flowers that we think of as blue... They're actually...
0: artificial flowers.
3: We made them blue.
2: Genetically, you mean?
3: Yeah.
2: What about blue eyes?
0: Blue eyes at the time were in short supply among the Greeks.
3: But here's where we get to Guy's main point. He says you don't really need a word for a color until you can make that color reliably. And the reason that red might have been first is that red...
0: is apparently one of the easiest to produce.
3: You can just take a dried piece of red clay and you can use it as a crayon. Which is why paints made out of ochre go back something like 60,000 years. And blue? Blue is the hardest of all. For thousands of years, no one had it.
0: One exception, the Egyptians.
3: The Egyptians. Ooh. And they, and only they, had their own word for blue.
2: So that's it? That's your answer?
3: Yeah.
2: Like, it's all, no blue dyes, no blue words?
3: That's not interesting?
2: I want more than that.
3: What do you mean more?
2: I don't know, something more to say than just it's about dyes.
3: Well, here you go. As I was calling around, I ran into something that made me think...
4: Hello, is that Tim?
3: A little differently about Gladstone's whole theory of colorblindness. Hmm. Called this guy named Jules Davidoff.
4: Professor of neuropsychology, London University.
3: And a few years back, he got interested in this particular tribe in Namibia called the Himba.
4: The Himba. Like many languages in the world, they don't have a different word for blue.
3: You might think of them as like a very poor stand-in for Homer.
2: All right.
3: And to make a long story short, Jules went to Namibia. He sat down with a bunch of members of the Himba tribe, whipped out a laptop, and showed them 12 colored squares.
4: All identical except for one.
3: And there's actually some really cool video footage of his research assistant doing this. And he asked them, very simply,
4: which one is different?
3: Now, you look at this and you see that 11 of these squares are green.
4: A color we would call green.
3: Very green. The other one is blue. This blue one, it's shouting. It's like, hey, I'm blue. Over here, I'm blue.
4: It's easy enough for us to do.
3: It's a no-brainer. But the Himba, who don't have a separate word for blue in their language...
4: They find this distinction a little difficult.
3: When they stare at this screen, they just stare and stare...
2: They don't see the difference between the blue and the green?
3: It. No.
2: Well, is there something wrong with their eyes?
4: No, definitely not. We completely rule that out. They don't see color and individual colors differently.
2: But then way.
4: It's so easy to say that they're seeing different colours to us, and they're not.
2: Well, then how does he explain it?
4: Okay. When we decide to put colours together in a group...
3: And then give those colours a word, like blue.
4: Something happens.
3: He says what happens is that now that there's a category for that thing, the thing in the category jumps out. It gets louder and louder to your eyes. The category actually feeds back on your perception, so you notice it more.
2: You're saying that having the word for blue unlocks your ability to see blue?
3: That's how it feels to me, and Jules says...
4: No, it's not quite that.
3: He says without the word, you're still seeing the blue, no matter what. You're just not noticing it. Your eyes are just kind of glossing right over it.
2: So you don't see it?
3: Because it's hard. It's harder to spot, says Jules.
2: But whatever, I don't quite understand that difference.
3: The blue would not jump out and say, high five, the way it does with us.
2: But if it doesn't jump out, stony to me. I mean, maybe he was a little right. Like, because if Homer had no word for blue and the word somehow enables the blueness of the blue, then maybe his world was less blue than it would be for us. I mean, maybe the blue went through his eyes in the same way, but it perhaps didn't get into his mind in the same way.
3: Yeah, blue didn't matter.
2: Wait a second. Do you know where this breaks down?
3: Where?
2: The sky. I mean, you look up and there's the bluest blue in the world, and it's right there above our heads. It's been there since the dawn of time. So why wouldn't blue matter more? I mean, why wouldn't it be the first color instead of the last?
3: Well, that's what I thought too, and I asked Guy about that. Yeah, why is the sky blue is the first question
0: it's
3: that you always think.
0: Allegedly the first question that all children ask.
3: Yeah.
0: But I wanted to see how obvious or striking this blueness of the sky is. So I decided to make an experiment.
3: Guy has a very young daughter.
0: About 18 months. She was learning to speak.
3: What's her name?
0: Alma. I talked a lot about colors with Alma and taught her all the colors, including blue. We would play all these games that dads play with their children.
3: You know, pointing at objects.
0: I would point at a blue object and ask her, what's the color of this? She would say, boo. Boo for blue.
3: Okay. Soon enough, Alma was a total pro. She could identify any color.
0: Show me the red object, show me the this. And
3: right.
0: The only thing I didn't do, and I asked my wife not to do, was ever mention that the sky was blue. That was the setup.
3: So one day, Guy and Alma were taking a stroll, and they were practicing the colors.
0: What's this tree? What's this? What's this? And then I pointed at the sky and said, what color is that? And she wouldn't give me any answer.
3: Huh.
0: Although she just a second before was happily telling me that something was blue and red or green. She just looked up and looked at me incomprehendingly. Sort of, what are you talking about?
3: She thought you were kidding?
0: I think she didn't understand what I was on about.
3: Huh.
0: In retrospect, there was no object there. There was nothing with color for her.
3: You're just pointing into the void, basically.
0: Pointing into nothingness. So she wouldn't say anything.
3: But Guy kept asking every single time they went out.
0: Of course, I would do it only when the sky was blue.
3: And she would never answer him. And this went on for 2 months.
0: And then finally, she did consent to give me a color name, but it wasn't blue. It was white. For a few times she said white, and then finally after a month and a half or 2 more months, she said blue for the first time.
3: Wow.
0: But even then it wasn't consistently blue. So she said once blue, no white, no blue.
3: Did she eventually decide though, you know what, Dad, it is blue?
0: Well, no, she never said it this way, but eventually when I asked, it became consistently blue, so she just would say blue.
3: Okay.
0: This was for me really the point where I could, you know, convince myself, or convince at least my heart, that the sort of allegedly perfect example of blue is not
3: so perfect.
0: So, you know, for Homer, who, you know, never ever probably saw a blue object except the sky and the sea, never had a dad who sort of went on about blue objects and asking what the color of the sky was, the fact that he didn't lose sleep over it doesn't seem so strange anymore.
2: You know, now that I've heard this, I'm a little ruining the moment when Alma decided the sky was blue. Let her have whatever color she wants it to be. It doesn't have to be blue.
9: Weirdly then, color is a loss of innocence.
2: Yeah.
9: It's like having something fixed that for a while is just between you and your frenzied heart, you know, just...
2: And the sky has many colors, truthfully. On the other hand, though, I'm disagreeing with myself now. If we all agree the sky is blue, then that's something we can share, that she can share.
9: And then she's in conversation.
2: And then eventually she'll understand, you know, this kind of blue.
9: Yeah, there aren't blue moons, but you know what one would, you know what it feels like.
2: Oh yeah.
9: It's not a happy night.
2: Mm-mm.

0: I want to thank all the musicians who were so generous to let us use their music this hour and joined in our covers of the Rainbow Project. You heard Reggie Watts with Rainbow Connection, Barbara Bennery with Over the Rainbow, Lonesome Organist with Green Onions, Nymph with Brown Rice, Yellow Ostrich with Sound and Vision, Raya Brass Band 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Tao Win with Blue, Snowblink, you just heard, with Blue Moon, Dan Deacon right here with Colors, Busman's Holiday, Mr. Blue, Buchengase with Blue Monday, Calla with White Swan, Phil Elverum with Questions in a World of Blue, and our very own Tim Howard, a.k.a. Soltero, performing Green River.
1: Well, take me back down a cool waterfall.
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0: The love-struck Nemorino will try anything to win the heart of Adina. Luckily for him, a doctor is selling a potion which he claims will instantly make her fall in love. Join me, Lisa Flynn, as we head to Barcelona's Gran Teatre del Liceu for Donizetti's heartwarming comic opera, The Elixir of Love. I hope you'll be listening.
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2: I was on the diversification path, but then the conflict breaks out in the Middle East, and that's what got in the way.
3: Weaning countries from Russian energy isn't easy. A new bill in Congress takes a more direct approach, tariffs. For Saturday, August 1st, this is All Things Considered from NPR News. I'm Rob Schmitz. Coming up, an update on the situation in the Spanish territory of Ceuta after tens of thousands of migrants crossed the border from Morocco and dozens of people have died. Plus, traversing Antarctica is hard enough, but what about biking across it?
4: Antarctica is the place where the journey stops being romantic.
3: Also, we speak to a marine biologist whose career has taken her thousands of feet underwater in search of the secret behind bioluminescence.
5: Flashes and glows and